0: and stay ahead of the curve.
1: While flu season is months away, a new vaccine may be available by the time we get there, John Saucier reports.
2: Moderna is asking for Food and Drug Administration approval of its new shot called Influceva as an option for people 50 and older. The FDA advisory committee is a step towards a final decision ahead of this winter flu season. There are various types of flu vaccines already available in the U.S., including three specifically recommended for people 65 and older. In a study of some 40,000 participants age 50 and older, Moderna's mRNA vaccine reduced flu cases by about 27% compared to those given another routinely used vaccine brand. Tens of thousands of Americans die from influenza every year, and older adults are among the most vulnerable.
1: Flu season is generally between October and May. The College World Series finals are set, with North Carolina and Oklahoma beginning a three-game series tomorrow. The Tar Heels, who came in as the betting favorites to win it all, helped eliminate Ole Miss during the early days of this year's World Series.
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4: Why? Why take a chance? 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
15: Welcome back to the Lars Larson Show. Well, I'll bet you already know what I think about the news that came that two Detroit cops got suspended without pay for calling federal immigration agents during traffic stops. I don't think that should be happening at all. I would imagine that Mike Cox agrees with me. Mike is a Marine Corps veteran. Thank you for your service, Mike. And former Attorney General running for governor in Michigan. Mike, welcome to the program.
16: Hey, Lars. Thank you very much. And what you didn't cover is I spent 13 years as a homicide prosecutor in the city of Detroit working with Detroit cops each and every day. And ironically, my wife was a 14-year veteran of ICE. So it is amazing the assault on law enforcement these days by these crazy, whorish local Dem officials who don't realize the tough job that ICE agents have, that local cops have. And, you know, the prospect that the chief of Detroit Police Department is going to fire two officers for actually doing their job. One of the officers just last year was named Officer of the Year for his precinct. And he stopped a number of illegals on a felony warrant. and couldn't talk to them. So he called Border Patrol, which have translation experts, and he gets jammed, Lars. This is a world turned upside down, isn't it?
15: Yeah, and was their firing based on any kind of formal policy? I know some states are so-called sanctuary states, but is Michigan a sanctuary state?
16: Michigan is not.
15: Didn't think so.
16: The city of Detroit calls itself a welcoming city,
15: huh.
16: A welcoming city, but when you look at its ordinance, it's the same as a sanctuary city. And the irony is the recent mayor of Detroit, Mike Duggan, is also running for governor and lying about Detroit being a sanctuary city. But the Detroit police chief outed that lie. I didn't mention the other officer, Denise Wallet Sergeant, 27 years on the job. 27 years on the job without an incident. She stops. She goes to the scene. The cops on the street call her in. And the guy had a fraudulent ID. It was clearly fraudulent. It was illegal. Yep. And so they have portable scanners now, Lars, where they can do fingerprints. And sure. You know what? The fingerprints don't show up. So they call the feds, right? I mean, it could be a terrorist. It could be who knows what. And she gets jammed. We started a GoFundMe page for them. Right after we did that, the chief backed off firing them, but they're still out a month's pay, suspended. And, of course, they're going to have a permanent discipline in their record, and that's going to cost them money down the road in terms of their pension and future promotions. It's a crazy, crazy shame. And folks across America should stand up for these Detroit cops.
15: I think you're right. Mike Cox is with me. He's running for governor in Michigan. As he said, he has a background as a homicide prosecutor. But, Mike, a couple of things I want to ask you about with regard to that. But before I do, tell my audience how they can see your website, your social media, and find out more about your campaign for governor in Michigan.
16: Absolutely. It's really easy. It's Mike Cox 2026 is my website, MikeCox 2026. My parents made it very easy. You can find me on X at Mike, M-I-K-E, underscore Cox, C-O-X.
15: See, Mike, over the years, I mean, I can't remember ever calling the cops, but I knew I could always call 911. And most citizens, they call the police because they've got some kind of problem. Oftentimes it's a person, and they want the police to come and take the problem away. And if necessary, convict them of a crime. I'm all in favor of that. Incapacitate them by putting them in jail or prison for a time or under supervision of one kind or another. In the case of ICE, you get to take the problem person, whoever it is, could be a pedophile, could be a rapist, could be a murderer, armed robber, and they get to be removed from the country, not from the city, not from the county, not from the state, but have them removed altogether. I would think that most Americans would be in favor of that, saying, we don't want to pay to give him three hots and a cot in the jail for the next year. We'd like him removed altogether from the United States, and that's what ICE will do. And they do it. All you have to do is call them and say, we've got somebody who's illegal here. You take charge of him. And if they are truly illegally in the country, they're gone. Wouldn't most Americans be in favor of that?
16: 100%. Look, the reality is folks broke our law coming here. And we have a right to say, no, you can't do that. No. In fact, I'm my parents are immigrants. And you know what? They came here the right way. They applied. And legal immigrants don't want people cutting in line and cheating. And the people of America had a right to say that my mom and dad could or could not come here. And you know what the price of my dad coming here was? He had to go fight in Korea and a machine gun crew. And he earned his way through. So, I hope folks also go to GoFundMe.com and look up Sergeant Denise Wallet and Officer James Corsi.
15: Corsi, so C-O-R-S-I.
16: Common spelling of Wallet and Corsi, C-O-R-S-I, and they can help these folks out. And Lars, we haven't even covered what else is popping off here in Michigan. Our Supreme Court, loaded with progressives, are trying to pass a rule that ICE can't arrest illegals in a courthouse. Why does that matter? Because courthouses, people have to go through
15: Metal detectors.
16: You know, metal detectors. So it's the safest place in the world to arrest illegals instead of out on the street. And that's how irrational would be, you know, progressive do-gooders are being right now and really upsetting the rule of law and really making our streets more unsafe. In my own town of Livonia, Michigan, where I live,
15: yep.
16: And it my wife tells me maybe we should move, but we won't. We love the place, but we're represented by Rashida Tlaib, so that gives you an
15: idea.
16: Oh,
15: my God.
16: But,
15: well, lucky you.
16: Yes. Yes. So our mayor recently, it's a safe town, despite the fact we vote for a goofy congresswoman. Our mayor recently jumped into this fray, and she doesn't want the local cops to help ICE. And just last month, we're like your average American bedroom community. Just last month, ICE picked up a guy near my neighborhood who was a B&E man, had convictions, felony convictions for B&E and drugs, and no racial profiling, Lars. He was from Israel. He was from Israel. And so it's like there was no none of this progressive bullcrap going on. It was a function of, hey, he's a B&E guy here illegally. He poses a threat of, like, folks who own homes, which, by the way, breaking and entering is a violent crime. And ICE came in, removed him from the streets near me, and making my town safer.
15: Yep.
16: And shouldn't we all applaud that?
15: I would think. And Mike, 10 miles from where I'm standing, ICE tried to take two Trende Aragwas into custody. One was a gang member. One was a human trafficker, a woman. And they confronted them. These guys tried to run over the ICE agents with a car, and they got shot. And then they drove away, and they called the local police and said, help us, ICE is trying to get us. And the local cops helped them out. I mean, that's how crazy an America we have. That's Mike Cox, Marine Corps veteran, former attorney general, former homicide prosecutor, and now a candidate for governor in the state of Michigan. You're listening to the Lars Larson Show. Your emails are welcome, talk@LarsLarson.com, and check out my Instagram feed where you'll find I've got a face for radio.

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4: Welcome back to the program. I don't know if you've noticed this, but the Democrats tend to be very, very careful about their relationship with unionized police and unionized firefighters. And why is that? Well, because ordinarily the unions belong lock, stock, and barrel to the Democrat Party. They give almost all their donations, you know, campaign donations and the like. They give them to the Democrats. Now, the first responders, the emergency service folks, are a little bit different because, in general, I've found that firefighters tend to be a whole lot more conservative than most government workers, and police much the same. Although, who knows, that could be changing as they try to get rid of all the conservatives in both the police and the fire service. But what happens when Olympia, in this case, lawmakers in Olympia, decide to treat the retirement funds of first responders like some kind of government piggy bank that you can break open anytime you feel that you're short of cash? Well, that's exactly what the Democrats are doing in Olympia. I thought we'd get the details from Ryan Frost, who serves as Director of Budget and Tax Policy at the Washington Policy Center. Ryan, welcome back.
10: Hey, Lars, thanks for having me.
4: So what are they doing? Am I stating this, overstating this, if I say they're raiding the pension funds of police and firefighters?
10: Nope, you're saying it absolutely correctly. So this is the Left One plan, which closed in 1977. And so most of the police officers and firefighters in that plan are retired. But, you know, there's 20 to 30 years until the last benefit dollar is going to be paid out to these guys. So it seems very premature to be going in and taking money out of the fund.
4: How much are they taking?
10: They're looking at taking about $4 billion out of the fund.
4: $4 billion? Wow.
10: Yep. And it's you can see just how serious they are because the House and Senate both put out their supplemental budgets a couple days ago, and they are both relying on those funds to balance their budget.
4: And obviously, the fact that they're raiding $4 billion from what they say is an overage, you know, a surplus of funds that maybe won't be needed. But as you said, we don't know if they'll need the money over the next 20 or 30 years that they pay out the retirements for the remaining firefighters and cops that are in there. But it hasn't held them back from other kinds of tax increases either. It's not as though they said, well, you paid all this money for the firefighters and the cops. They're not going to need it because we've got their pensions covered. So instead of raising taxes, we'll take it out of here. They're going to do both. They're going to raise the piggy bank and raise taxes.
10: Yeah, that's right. I just spent most of my morning in Olympia testifying on the income tax bill. So yeah, they're relying on all these taxes. They're relying on the Left One surplus and the income tax fund. The budget for 2027-29.
4: By the way, left, you know, that Ryan's referring to is the Law Enforcement Officers and Firefighters One Retirement Fund. How did this one come to be in this status where they have nobody new going into it, they have only the remaining members, and they have $4 billion extra dollars?
10: Yes, it was only open for about 7 years, from 1970 to 1977. And the plan was pretty much well-funded all through in the 80s, 90s, and then right around 2000, it actually was so well-funded that there hasn't been a single dollar contributed by members or the state and since 2000, so the last 25 years. So they've just been relying on investment earnings to make up the difference and pay benefit checks, and there's a projection that the surplus will continue into the future, but you know, we don't know that for sure, and taking this money now is going to be really dangerous if we have a market downturn in a couple of years or some other adverse experience.
4: They can just go back to the taxpayers and ask them to make it up, right? Let me ask you about this. Oregon has a pension fund that, depending on whose numbers you believe, is either $26 billion in the red or as much as $50 billion in the red. How are the other pension funds of the state of Washington doing right now?
10: So Washington is actually somewhat of a success story on the pension front. We have a lot of other awful problems with our budget, but the pensions have historically been well-funded. And so it's been really concerning. Them messing with the pension funds really started last year when they didn't pay a pension debt payment on a couple of the older public employees and teachers plans that also have also been closed for a long time. They decided not to pay the debt payment on those plans for 4 years, so they're taking a 4-year payment holiday on that. And then they also gained.
4: Is that justified, Ryan? I mean, if you're an accountant, is that justified?
10: No, it's the most expensive debt we have in our state. Basically, every state's most expensive debt is their pension funds. If you allow those funds to be underfunded, they're growing at 7%+ every year. And so you know, by doing that. And then they also, like I said, gained the assumptions last year with the open plans, so they didn't have to put as much money in. You know, this is going to be billions of dollars down the road that taxpayers are going to have to make up for.
4: I mean, I might almost agree, Ryan, that if they had said, well, our other pension fund we haven't been paying into and we should be, so we're going to take the money that's left over from left and we'll shift it over to the other pensions to cover some of those costs. But I don't agree with them simply ripping the money out and spending it. Can they do that legally?
10: There is some question around the legality of it. There's a committee called the Select Committee on Pension Policy that studied this issue last year, and they got some tax advice from some tax attorneys, and they said, you know, it's likely going to be legal, but we won't know until the IRS makes a ruling. And so that's kind of all they're working with right now.
4: So they could take the money out and then find out it was illegal to take the money out, and then they'll have to put it back?
10: Yeah, that's right. And that's kind of written into the bill near the end, that if this is found to be an illegal closure by the IRS, and the bill would become null and void, and the money would have to go back.
4: And then they can go back to the taxpayers and say, hey, we're short. Now we're going to have to raise taxes some more to put the money back that we took illegally.
10: Yeah, that's right. I mean, that's been the last 6 years of our budget is coming back later after things, either they spent too much money or some program that they passed didn't cost too much, and so then they come back and say we need more money. So that's just kind of par for the course, unfortunately. With their own
4: okay,
10: structure.
4: Is this thing going to pass, the idea of stealing the money?
10: I would bet it will pass, and I think it's kind of even more, there's even more justification because it is in these proposed supplemental budgets that both the House and Senate have, and so they're really relying on this money to balance their budgets.
4: I mean, I just kind of wonder how the Democrats are planning to explain this. Are any Republicans on board to do this thing?
10: I have not seen any Republican support, no.
4: That is Ryan Frost, Director of Budget and Policy at Washington Policy. Thanks, Ryan. 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
14: Welcome back to the Lars Larson Show. Well, the climate cult is angry at Donald Trump. That's nothing new, because they say that Trump is erasing history from America's national parks. Now, I remember when Trump ordered that this happen, they take down all the climate change nonsense that had been inserted onto the signage in national parks. I thought that was wrong when they did it. I thought it was right when Donald Trump undid it. And I thought we'd talk to Steve Malloy about it, senior fellow at the Energy and Environment Legal Institute and a former Trump EPA transition team member. Steve, welcome back.
15: Hey, Lars, thanks for having me.
14: I thought it was, in fact, I thought it would have been a stretch to charge a violation of the Hatch Act, saying you're using national park signage and property and all that to communicate a political message about climate change, but they got away with it, and it wasn't the biggest issue in the world. But now that Trump has changed it back, what is it the left is claiming he's doing?
15: Yeah. Well, so they're, I guess they're claiming that Trump is purging the national parks of history and science. And really what Trump is doing is depoliticizing the parks. I mean, you should be able to go to a park and enjoy the park for what it is. And, you know, if there is information provided by the National Park Service, it should just be apolitical. Just be factual based. But of course, that's not true. I mean, that's not what's been happening. And with respect to climate change, you know, they had signs that, like, say, Glacier National Park, that these glaciers were going to be gone by 2020. Well, of course, they had to remove those signs because the glaciers are still there. They're not going anywhere.
14: Yeah, and by the way, Steve, I've got to, if you say I've got a dog in the fight, I'd agree with you. When I was a little kid, my dad had graduated from university with a forestry degree. He became a national park ranger, and we lived inside of Glacier National Park in park ranger housing. So I have a soft spot in my heart for Glacier. And the glaciers were there when I was a kid, and they're still there long after. Yeah. But I remember, you know, going up, I was probably, I think it was 4 or 5 years old, but I remember going on hikes and being warned not to feed the bears and, you know, don't become bear bait and all the rest of that stuff. But this is crazy. They're objecting to tearing down signs that were actually scientifically inaccurate, aren't they?
15: Yeah. Yes, but of course the left doesn't care. I mean, the left just wants to tear down Donald Trump. So if he's taking down signs, they're going to be taking him down. These signs and many other signs in the national parks were, you know, politicized, falsehoods and exaggerations and just inappropriate stuff for national parks, you know, maybe appropriate for history books, but a little too stark for national parks. And he's fixing that. He just, the park should be an enjoyable place to go.

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1: You know, maybe not for my granddaughter doesn't necessarily know, you know, the background, but I might tell her, well, they're saying here this is stolen land. It's not stolen land. They're saying here the glaciers are going to be gone or the polar bears are all going to die. We got more polar bears than we had back when Al Gore was only worth a couple of million bucks, and now he's worth a lot more than that. But forget about all that stuff. But it really does ruin the experience for those of us who see through the nonsense, but we see how it clutters up the landscape when you go to a park or a zoo or anything else.
2: Well, it's also wrong to, you know, just give children the wrong impression of subjects, you know, just to sort of summarize it for them in a sentence so that they can memorize it and be misled their whole life. You know, the whole stolen land thing, climate change, and all the other. Look, parks are public property. They should not be politicized. You know, I'm not quite sure we should have national parks. I think they should be privatized, but that's a different story for a different day.
1: I wish.
2: But if they are going to be public parks, let's have them be non-political.
1: Exactly. And Steve, I can tell you one. I don't know if this is a national park. It might be a national monument or whatever. But I was in New Orleans once visiting a friend, and he said, "Hey, take a look across the street." And I said, "What is it?" He said, "That's the slave market." And I said, "Oh, really?" He says, "And there's a sign there." And I thought it was perfectly appropriate. I mean, it's kind of painful to understand that there was a time where human beings were sold there. But the point is, they didn't destroy it. They didn't, you know, burn it down. They didn't pave over it. They put up a sign and said, "This is what was done here." And yeah, I thought that was pretty apolitical. It's saying, this happened. You know, whether you feel comfortable with that or whether it's a good, you know, that you say, "Oh, that's terrible that that happened." But at least you could say, "I've seen the place where they actually put slaves on a block and sold them."
2: Well, then your granddaughter can say, "Grandpa, what's that all about?" And you can explain it to her, which is a lot different than, "This is stolen land." Well,
1: matter of opinion. Ask Billie Eilish about stolen land these days. It's kind of a painful subject lately anyway.
2: Yeah, and then when it gets to climate, oh my God, most people really can't even explain it to the children. They just, you know, kids have to believe it because, well, the government is saying it must be true, and of course it's not, because it's political science.
1: In fact, you know what I don't, and if Trump had really wanted to poke the left in the eye, he could have said, "Let's put up a sign here and say, at one point, climate extremists predicted that all the glaciers you can see right past this sign were going to be gone by 2020, and whatever year it is now, it's after 2020, and the glaciers are still there, so take all their predictions." He could have done that. He didn't. He just said, take down the politicizing and just leave it as, "This is a glacier."
2: Yeah, I mean, at least that would be factual, right? Everything else is just, you know, when you're predicting things and they don't come true, that looks really bad. But people think they're coming true, and people just get, especially kids, just get confused.
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10: Welcome back to the Lars Larson Show. We keep hearing that young Americans cannot afford what their parents had. You know, the American dream, owning a house, a car, having going to college and all that. But the boomers, did the boomers really have it that much easier, or have other things changed just to change our perception of the problem? I thought we'd talk about it with Sam Borgi. Sam, is your last name pronounced Borgi?
11: It's Borgi, correct.
10: Borgi. Is a finance analyst and researcher at Investors Observer, and it's a pleasure to welcome you to the program. You kind of, well, I guess my read on the piece that you wrote is that you tried to say this is kind of a false narrative that boomers had it easier and today's younger people have it tough. Tell me what we should know.
11: Yeah, so, I mean, you've seen that narrative quite a bit. It's a bit of a false dichotomy. I think every generation had its challenges. What we found, though, throughout the baby boomer generation and into today is that the cost of everything has gone up significantly. In dollar terms, the prices of homes, cars, and even college tuition, really since the 1970s and 80s, has gone through the roof. So that goes back to things like the value of the dollar, you know, the monetary policy, the debasement of the currency. That's affected everybody. So a lot of the baby boomers who were, you know, smart enough to get in on assets did well. You know, if they owned stocks, if they owned real estate. But for everybody else, the same challenges that we're facing today in terms of affordability started to creep up on the baby boomers as well. So we did a study just to kind of evaluate that, and we found that, again, the price of everything has been going up for several decades now. So owned assets are be left behind, and that's kind of the main message that we're seeing with this data.
10: Well, in fact, you did something interesting that I benchmarked things on gasoline costs or minimum wage, things like that. You benchmarked it off gold. So you said, okay, you think the cars were cheaper back in the 1970s. An Oldsmobile Cutlass, a brand new one, was 86 ounces of gold back then. Today you could buy a brand new Ford F-Series pickup truck for 8 ounces of gold. Sounds like, if you benchmark it that way, a lot of things have actually gone down in price.
11: Exactly. So mentioned earlier in U.S. dollars, really since 1910, everything is up about 133-fold measured in dollars. But when you measure it in ounces of gold, things are about 42% cheaper over the past.
10: I think we lost. Sam, are you still there? Let's check on that. Let's check on Sam's line and make sure that we can get him back. I don't know if that's a problem on our end or on his end, but Sam Borgi is with Investors Observer. He's a finance analyst and a researcher with Investors Observer. We'll get him back on the line, but imagine that. If you use gold as the benchmark against what you measure things, he says today's 59-ounce cost is almost double the 32 ounces that it cost in 1910. So going to college, buying a car, buying a house, those kinds of things. Let me get Sam back on the line. Sam, sorry about that little technical problem. What were you saying, though, about how should we really look at this, and why is it that millennials now perceive that they're just unable to do what their mothers and fathers, grandmothers and grandfathers did?
11: Yeah, as I was mentioning, gold is real money, and if you invested in gold over this period, you found that everything has gone cheaper. As I mentioned, over the past 100 years or so, everything from housing to college tuition to automobiles are about 42% cheaper. You compare that, when you benchmark it in dollars, things are 133 times more expensive. So in terms of millennials and that nature, I think that the main issue today, obviously, is the housing market. Home prices have gone up and up. We've had some corrections over the past several decades, but it's been a cumulative gain in home prices, and we found that a lot of the millennials and the Gen Zs are now really struggling to build wealth through the housing market. So the baby boomers had one thing going for them in the sense that you saw interest rates gradually decline over the years, and historically, interest rates are still pretty low today, but millennials are having a harder time getting into the market because housing prices are so elevated. I think the median housing cost right now in the U.S. is like between $460,000 to $500,000, depending on how you analyze median versus average. But you combine that with the labor market, the decline in manufacturing jobs, and the fact that we need to go to college now to get work. Well, you know, how valuable is a college degree? That depends on who you ask and what degree you're going into. But housing is more expensive. The value of a college degree is no longer as obvious as it once was. And all these things are making it a lot harder for millennials to build wealth and for Gen Z to build wealth compared maybe to their parents.
10: And yet, Sam, one of the things I've noticed, the trades right now, the construction trades, They pay very, very well. People routinely make six figures, low six figures, working in construction. And you say, well, those jobs are there, and you don't need a college degree to get it. And if you get the college degree, pouring coffee for a living is what an awful lot of college degree holders are doing right now, because college degrees are kind of a dime a dozen. Everybody's got one. Am I wrong in looking at it that way?
11: No, you're absolutely correct in looking at it that way. I mean, there is some data that shows that overall, you know, over the lifetime of a career, college degrees still out-earn non-college degrees, but there's a lot of caveats to that. It depends on what you majored in. It depends on where you're working. But a lot of the skilled trades are, as you mentioned, have a lot of opportunity. There's labor shortages potentially. Nobody wants to be plumbers and work in construction anymore. Now the key is to convince millennials and Gen Z to actually go into those professions. Right now they're still chasing the college degrees because they think that's going to be their ticket to a career. You know, work has to be done. There's a lot of work in the economy that needs to be done. And you mentioned construction. Plumbing is another, skilled trades are another. The question, though, is getting these younger generations to see that. You know, it's probably not as appealing conceptually to enter the trades versus a college degree, given what we've been told repeatedly by the school system over the last several decades, that a college degree is the end-all be-all. So I think it requires a change in mindset. And right now, people are starting to realize that the hard way, because, you know, if you're pouring coffee for a living and you have $100,000 in student loans, your life's not going to work that way. Something's going to have to give.
10: Yeah, and in fact, we've got a plumber in the family, and he's a nice part of the family. I won't name him, but he makes about $1.50 a year. I mean, he's making great money. And every time I pull up to a place to buy a cup of coffee from somebody who's probably making just above minimum wage, I wonder, why aren't you out, you know, making 10 times the money, or 8 times the money anyway, to actually go out and do something and be able to point to it and say, I plumbed that building, as opposed to I poured those 10,000 cups of coffee? That doesn't seem to be a point of pride for anyone. That's Sam Borgi. He's a finance analyst at Investors Observer. Hey, I can tell you this. 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
9: Fox News, I'm Tom Brigotti. Violence in Lebanon is putting the U.S.-Iran agreement to end fighting at risk. Fox's Lucas Tomlinson reports.
10: Four Israeli soldiers were killed when Hezbollah attacked their tank in southern Lebanon. The IDF called it a violation of the ceasefire. Israel then launched retaliatory strikes against dozens of targets. The U.S.-Iran Memorandum of Understanding states Lebanon is covered by the ceasefire.
9: Israel and Hezbollah have since agreed to a ceasefire. Team USA is on to the next round of the FIFA World Cup after defeating Australia in Seattle 2-0. The first goal, an own goal from an Australian defender in the 11th minute.
11: Was it perhaps last off the defender? Who cares? It's 1-0 U.S.
9: Sound courtesy of Fox Sports, the second goal came at the end of the first half on a header from Alex Freeman. The USA's next game is on Thursday against Turkey. 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
12: You're listening to Super Talk News. I'm Caleb Saylor. A father and two of his sons are behind bars in connection with the shooting death of a Mississippi teenager. The Claiborne County Sheriff's Office reports that Rakim Townsend and Camelo Hedrick are charged with murder for the death of 17-year-old Dwayne Amanian Hedrick. The suspect's father, Vernon Townsend, is charged with accessory after the fact and possession of a firearm by a convicted felon. Officials report that the gunfire rang out in the area of Hines Street and Tillman Road near the Bikini Lounge in Pattison on Thursday afternoon. Hedrick was found suffering from gunshot wounds and was later pronounced dead. Additional charges against the suspects are possible. 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
13: June 15th, and this is your Fox Daily Snapshot. Today is Lobster Day. Time to celebrate the creepy crustacean and the fishermen who bring the delicious delight to your table. in 1215, the Magna Carta, agreed to by King John of England, a legal document that served as the foundation for American democracy and individual rights. The Obama White House celebrated its 800th anniversary in 2015. Also on this day in 1851, Jacob Cusell, a Baltimore dairyman, sets up the first ice cream factory. He's considered the father of the wholesale ice cream industry. The first fully documented human blood transfusion is performed by a French physician in 1667 when a small amount of sheep blood is transfused into a 15-year-old boy who survives the procedure. American teenager Chris Everett wins the first of a record 7 French Open singles titles in 1974. I'm CJ Papa. That's your Fox Daily Snapshot.
12: Former Noxubee County and Mississippi State standout Jeffrey Simmons has earned himself quite the payday. The star NFL defensive tackle is now the highest paid player at his position after striking a 3-year, $35.3 million extension with the Tennessee Titans. The deal is worth more than $105 million and $100 million is guaranteed.
6: You know, my biggest goal, especially coming off last year, I would say I want to win. The biggest goal is to win. I think that's the only thing I can speak on right now outside of don't want to look too far ahead. I'm not so focused on the season just yet. Maybe after training camp, you can ask me that question, I have a better idea.
12: That was Simmons talking about his offseason goals. The Titans are set to kick off the upcoming regular season versus the New York Jets on September 13th. You can find that full story and more by heading on over to supertalk.fm. I'm Caleb Saylors.
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9: Welcome back to the program. It's a pleasure to be with you. Now, you might think that you own your stocks and your retirement accounts, things like IRAs, Roth IRAs, 401ks, things like that. You don't. Wall Street owns them. And in the next financial crash, it could all be legally seized. I thought we'd talk about that with Justin Haskin, who is vice president of the Heartland Institute and a senior fellow at Our Republic. Justin, welcome back to the program. How are you?
0: Thanks for having me, Lars. Great to be with you.
1: So is this literally the truth? I mean, a lot of us have been plowing money into a 401k for, you know, at least the latter part of our lives. I mean, we might not have done it at 21, and it would have been a lot smarter if I had. But you put money in there hoping you'll have enough to retire on when retirement comes, which I think will come for me about 85 or 90. How is it that Wall Street could steal this if Wall Street falls apart?
0: Yeah, this is absolutely an incredible story. It's all outlined in my new book, The Next Big Crash. It starts in the 1960s and 70s. Big, powerful special interests on Wall Street, banks, some of the wealthiest families in America, they all got together and decided, hey, we have a paperwork crisis on Wall Street. There's too much paperwork involved with buying and selling securities investments. So we're talking about stocks and bonds.
1: Justin, did I just lose you? Hey, Joel, will you check on his line and see what happened to his line? We'll see if we can fix that up, because I don't want to lose him, because this is, after all, a very important subject. Justin, you faded out for me in a moment. I think you're back now, right?
0: So it all started in the 1960s and 70s, and big, powerful special interest groups all gathered together, and they centralized, they got state lawmakers all across the country to pass laws that allowed them to centralize your investments. We're talking about securities investments, stocks, bonds. When you think of Wall Street and retirement accounts, that's what we're talking about, into one gigantic institution called DTC. And so it's this DTC, which is owned effectively by Wall Street firms, that is the direct registered owner of all of your investments. It is not you, the individual. It is not even your broker-dealer. It is one institution built on Wall Street, and this whole thing was cooked up by a cabal of powerful special interests over a half century ago. And since then, they've put all these other laws into place that have ensured that when the next big crash occurs, if they need to, they could be bailed out as a result of all of this. And it's all outlined in my new book, The Next Big Crash.
1: Okay, so if I understand the dynamics right, I've spent a lot of time since 2008 reading about what went wrong there. I had my own theories at the time, but essentially you're saying, so they have a big crash because people take risks that they shouldn't be taking, and yet you think, but I own these stocks, they're part of my 401k or IRA, except if I don't actually own them and they run short of cash, they can dip into that well, and then if they don't have the money to replace what they took out of the well, then I'm just out of luck, or they'll get a lot of Americans advocating for Congress to bail them out again, like they promised not to do after 08?
0: Theoretically, that's what could happen. Yes, it is possible. Because you're not the direct registered owner of these investments, it is possible that they could use it in that way. They don't necessarily have to. They would have to change some rules and things like that. They're not supposed to do it, but they've been caught doing it, even though they're not allowed to now under certain rules. They've been caught doing it when they get into financial trouble. And when it has happened, people have lost access to their investments.
1: Well, Justin, do you remember when Wells Fargo got in trouble because they had a whole bunch of people who were trying to meet quotas, and they said, I know, we'll open up an account in Justin's name. And you say, but Justin doesn't have any money here, and he isn't actually one of our depositors. That's okay. Borrow some money from Lars's account. Throw it in Justin's account. It'll count as a new account. We'll meet our quotas for the month or the quarter or whatever. And they went to prison for that. And I think I can think of other examples where people borrow money from one place, put it somewhere else, say, we promise to put it back when we're done with it, and people go to prison. Isn't that the kind of thing that should happen to somebody who steals your money even for 10 seconds?
0: You would think so. You would think so. But as I outline in the book, The Next Big Crash, none of this is how this story has transpired. They have legally changed the way that you own your investments so that you are not the one who owns the investments, even though you pay for them, even though you pay the commissions and the fees. You are not the owner of these investments. Effectively, one institution is the owner of the vast majority of securities investments, and you just have to sit there and hope and pray that the system doesn't fall apart, and that when it does, they don't change the rules so that it benefits them and not you.
1: Okay, but Justin, is there a way to fix this so that if you say, I own these investments, these are my stocks, these people are holding them for me, but I own them, is there a way to fix it legally?
0: There is a way to build in customer protections that would make the problem not as bad in the short and medium term. But you couldn't just return ownership to individual investors as it was the case in the 1950s and 40s and all the way up before we got to the 1970s. And the reason for that is because, at least not overnight, it would take a long time, because the entire Wall Street system we have today, all of the shorts and the longing margin accounts, the options trading, all of that stuff is built on this model that individuals don't really own the investments. It allows Wall Street to move securities around with great ease. They don't have to ask permission when they loan these things out to other people. All of stock lending, the whole system that we have today, the derivatives complex, all of that is built on the idea that most of the people who buy stocks and bonds and other securities don't actually own them. So you would blow up all of Wall Street if you tried to just fix the whole problem overnight.
1: Okay, so they made a problem, so it's almost like too big to fail has now become too complicated to rewrite it, so you actually own something. Because, Justin, am I wrong to see this as sounding a lot like what Sam Bankman-Fried did? He took a bunch of money from a bunch of people and said, you're buying crypto, it's all parked in these accounts, and that's all we're going to use the money for. And then he went off and used the money, allegedly, and went to prison for it, for other things that his investors had not agreed to spend their money on or put their money at risk in, and he got caught, and he went to prison. Isn't this the same crime?
0: It's not exactly the same, but there are a lot of similarities to the way Wall Street works.
1: You know what that little jerk, and I think Sam Bankman-Fried was a jerk, and I think his parents shouldn't have been at Stanford and all that, but if he said, oh, I know, I've got some great investments, I'm going to make a ton. It's like betting on, you know, in Vegas. And he said, I'll just take the money out for a while. I'll use it for these things. I'll make a bunch of money and put it in my own pocket. And then I'll put all their money back. I'm sure that his plan was eventually to put the money back, just like Bernie Madoff always insisted that his plan was to put all the money back. Except at some point he got to the point where, nah, there's no way I'm going to be able to put all that money back. So I'm just going to start spending it. This just seems terribly wrong.
0: Yeah, if there's a catastrophic economic crash, the system is so complicated as we have it right now, they probably couldn't even tell who is owed what in the event of that crash. There would be almost no way for them to fix it. That's how complicated ownership is.
1: If I do look at my 401k, I'm at that point, but I'm not planning to retire anytime soon, but I look at it and I say, okay, that's how much I've got. It's in a spread of stocks so that things go up, things go down, but, you know, this should be okay. I don't actually own any of that stuff. Isn't that fraud?
0: Well, if you read the paperwork carefully, you'll see that you don't own it. The documents you've signed indicate you don't own it. You own a contract that's related to the asset itself, but the assets are not owned by you. Nowhere are you the direct registered owner. You can't go to a book somewhere and find your name, Lars Larson, next to a whole bunch of stocks that you've invested in.
1: Unbelievable. That is Justin Haskin, who is the author of The Next Big Crash. And Justin, it's a pleasure to have you on the program.
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0: Speak now or forever hold your peace. 866-HEY-LARS. 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Now, back to the Lars Larson Show. 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
1: Welcome back to the Lars Larson Show. It's a pleasure to be with you. I'm glad to get to your phone calls and emails at 866-HEY-LARS. In the interest of full disclosure, I don't play fantasy football. I don't have any financial interest in fantasy football, but it seemed awfully strange to me that now that Democrats have taken control of the Commonwealth of Virginia, they want to put a tax on fantasy football. I thought we'd talk about that with Virginia Republican Senator Bryce Reeves, who's now in the minority in the Commonwealth. Senator, welcome back to the program.
2: Lars, thanks for having me, and great to be on with you.
1: So what's the deal with this tax on fantasy football? What do the Democrats have in mind? Are they trying to kill the hobby altogether, or what?
2: Well, I think we've expanded gambling so much in the last 2 years. I actually chaired, I was the only Republican in a Democrat-controlled legislature who would actually chair a committee. I uncovered about $6.2 billion of fraud and charitable gaming and several years ago. And ever since then, I've kind of been a gaming czar. But the reality is fantasy football there was no benefit to the state at all. They were just operating freely without any real regulations. And every other gaming institution we have in the Commonwealth of Virginia is 21. They're still at 18. And literally there was no tax on them whatsoever. So everything they were making was free and clear. But, you know, that's just one of probably over 50 plus pieces of legislation they filed to raise taxes in their quest for affordability for the Commonwealth of Virginia. They're taxing everything from dog walkers to haircuts to Uber to, you name it, Uber Eats to, all of it. Any kind of service, like if you got a kid who mows your grass, he's going to have to pay taxes. If you have a leaf blower that's gas powered, those are illegal, along with assault weapons and all the rest of it. Those all pass today as well. And then they're going to tax your new leaf blower that's electric. They're going to add an additional tax on that. So, you know, we're the home of steel implements and, you know, STIL, I think it's Z at the end of it or whatever, but they're huge.
1: Steel, yeah. I'm a big fan of steel equipment, and I love my steel chainsaw, and I'm not going to give it up. Yeah. It makes no sense. So usually when the Democrats want to tax things, they want to do it because they're convinced that the government needs more of my money. And I think most Americans don't agree with that. But if they're not doing that, they're trying to wipe something out altogether by just taxing it to death. Do you get a sense of which one it is, or is it both?
2: I think it's everything, Lars. Let me tell you, after being there this long, I tell you what I think happened. And this is the Bryce Reeves 30,000 foot view synopsis watching it all go. But the reality is Virginia and New Jersey were the first up in the queue to prove the Democrats how much they hate Donald Trump and have TDS, right? And so yep. They have lurched so far left with their progressive agenda that they want to prove that, hey, we can show you. I call it poking the bear on a couple of my floor speeches, and they're going to find out that the bear will bite back soon, I'm sure. But yeah, they've literally, we left them. Governor Youngkin was a great governor. I mean, you know, the guy was a great CEO, and he came in and he ran the state like a company, and he's really done well. I mean, we were number one for CNBC for a while. Now we're number four. Mark my words. After this next year, we're going to be down with Maryland in the 30s, if not down in the 40s. I do have this kind of viewpoint too, Lars, and I'd be curious to see what you think.
1: What's that?
2: You know, everybody's talking about the midterms, right?
1: Yeah.
2: I think the Democrats in Virginia are going to so far overreach that I think with shows like yours where you guys are out talking about it, everybody's talking about Virginia right now. And the rest of the states are going, hey, wait a minute. If Virginia, if it can happen in Virginia, it can happen to us. And you know, we're falling into that trap.
1: Senator, I agree with you. I'm talking to State Senator Bryce Rees from the Commonwealth of Virginia. This is one of the things that drives me crazy, although it may be a self-correcting problem, as you suggested, that they overreach so much. But even the thinking that goes into this, they're going to slap a 10% tax on fantasy sports. As I said, I don't take part. I do some other gambling, but it's very, very minuscule on my part. But then suggest that some of the money will go to problem gamblers. Well, are problem gamblers a problem for the entire society, or are they only the fault of the majority of gamblers who don't have a problem? And why would you want to nick them to pay for the problem gambler fund? Why not nick the entire society if it's a you know, a size of society kind of situation?
2: I couldn't agree with you more, Lars. Absolutely. And, you know, earlier today, they shoved through probably one of the most aggressive, addictive types of gambling there is. It's called iGaming. I'm not sure if you know what that is, but basically, I call it the crack cocaine or the fentanyl of gambling. I equate it to when, you know, listen, I'm old enough, and you're probably old enough to remember there used to be Blockbuster around. Whether, yep. You know, if you equate that to the porn stores, they used to be around everywhere, right? And yep. then what happened was they went to DVDs, and then now they're online, and they're almost not prevalent. But if you look at society and the amount of people that are addicted to porn now, it's the same thing as that. We're taking where you used to have to go play in a casino or at some type of charitable facility along with bingo or, you know, wherever those places were. There was socialization with it,
1: yep.
2: Right? You were in a building.
1: Yep.
2: You weren't in your bedroom where you can easily lose money very, very quickly. So now you're putting it all the way into where people can hide and hide their addictions and do these sort of things, and it's going to ruin lives.
1: That is State Senator Bryce Rees from the Commonwealth of Virginia. Senator, it's always a pleasure to have you on the program. By the way, think about this. You're at work, your phone rings. It has your kid's number, and it's your kid's voice, panicked, saying he's been in an accident, he needs money, and he needs it wired right now. You move heaven and earth. That's what you do. Well, that's what the scammer is counting on. 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
8: There were betting lines on high school football last night. 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
11: General Motors releasing a software update that the auto giant says will allow some EV owners in the U.S. to pipe power back to their homes during a blackout and to the broader electric grid. Vehicle-to-home system owners would be able to sell power back to the utility. General Motors already working with states on this, including partnership testing with DTE Energy in Michigan and PG&E in California. It's made possible by bidirectional charging, with utilities also approaching the vehicle-to-grid idea cautiously because of the investment needed and the uncertainty of the technology, as well as the number of users. GM joins Ford, Nissan, and Tesla in selling EV energy back to the grid. It's made possible by bidirectional charging. GM says its 250,000 bidirectional EVs could power 120,000 homes for up to a week. That's Fox Wheels. I'm Jeff Manasso, Fox News.
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1: Welcome back to the program. Well, Montana's top lawman opens the door to punishing the Helena City government for refusing to help ICE. Did the state capitol just dare officials to crack down on them? Well, Montana's Attorney General Austin Knutson joins me now. General Knutson, welcome back to the program.
2: Hey, thanks for having me, Lars. Great to be here.
1: What is going on in Helena?
2: You know, Helena's one of those super left progressive state capitals, unfortunately. You probably don't think it when you think of Montana, but
1: nope.
2: Yeah, the city council has been taken over by a bunch of leftists. I mean, that's the bottom line here. And we don't have a ton of presence here, but there's a screaming minority that's worried about upset, or what they're upset about ICE, and they convinced the city council to adopt a resolution directing local law enforcement to not cooperate with federal law enforcement and specifically with ICE.
1: Does the city have you're a lawyer and I'm not. Yeah, and you know that I lived in Montana a long time ago when I was a little kid, and the place was a lot more conservative, but I was just a little kid at the time. But does the city government have the authority? They're not the legislature. Do they have the authority to tell the police don't cooperate with ICE?
2: Well, you just nailed it on the head right there. Every local subdivision, whether that's a city, whether that's a town, whether that's a county, they are ultimately subdivisions of the state legislature. And then ultimately the state legislature gets to set the rules. And the Montana legislature did exactly that. Back in 21, the Montana legislature passed House Bill 200, which was signed by the governor, now on the books in Montana, and it flat out says, we will not be doing sanctuary cities. Any city council or county commission, whatever, that adopts anti-immigration sanctuary city policies, they can be penalized civilly in court. But it's based upon an investigation from the attorney general. So that's where we are right now. I really feel like this is Helena thumbing their nose at the Montana legislature.
1: And they're kind of double dog daring you to do something about it, and you are doing something about it. In the meantime, if you go after them civilly, that's one thing. But in the meantime, do the police answer the orders of their political masters in Helena, or do they answer the state law?
2: Well, that's a great question. But I have to tell you, just as a former local prosecutor, ultimately your local law enforcement in Montana answers to local elected officials, and generally that's a good thing.
1: Yeah,
2: but not when it's in flagrant violation of state law, and that's what we have going on here.
1: Well, and you know, I live in Washington State. It's a sanctuary state, and there's a lot of sanctuary cities like Seattle. But and I understand that the local city government can say we're going to adopt this policy. But what we're talking about here isn't necessarily local police going out on raids with ICE. But if they pick up the phone and say, hey, you're looking for that illegal

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1: Do I remember right? Because my memory might be failing. The 287G program was one that was in place decades ago that said to local law enforcement, help us identify these people when they're already in custody. They're not sitting in a car. We don't have to break their window. They're not armed. They're not going to be able to fight back and just hand them over to us. And local law enforcement signed up and said, you bet, we'll help you out.
2: Absolutely. And 287G, that's a completely optional program. If your local law enforcement doesn't want to enter a 287G agreement with the federal government, they don't have to. But, for instance, my department, the Montana Department of Justice, we've entered into a 287G agreement. Local law enforcement agencies can do that as well. But in all cases, the federal government is in charge of policing immigration. Immigration matters. That doesn't belong to local jurisdictions. All this is super left-wing local governments caving to the pressure of a screaming minority and passing these idiotic ordinances that really don't have any force of law. But look, it puts people in danger. It's a bad idea.
1: Well, and you know, one of the things that's always floored me as a reporter, General Knutson, is that I've said, you know, usually we ask law enforcement, will you take bad people off the streets, perverts, pedophiles, drunk drivers, murderers, rapists, and, you know, confine them for a while, you know, indict them, convict them, confine them for a while. ICE has the power to take these people and send them out of the country. In some cases, send them to the other side of the world. You would think communities would want that.
2: You absolutely would. And here's the thing that gets thrown at me. Well, what about these people's due process? Boy, gee, I never thought about that, Lars. And I'm being extremely sarcastic when I say that. I hope no one takes that as a serious thought. It isn't like we're just throwing hoods over people's heads and tossing them on an airplane and sending them out of the country. This is the first step of due process. They get taken to a federal immigration judge. They have a due process hearing. This is our process where a federal judge actually looks at, are you here illegally or did you break our federal laws and sneak into this country? And if you did, guess what? We're going to send you back. That's literally been on the process and been on the federal books for decades. This is not new. This is all feigned outrage. It's the latest leftist machine fake outrage that they're paying protesters to scream about.
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15: Welcome back to the Lars Larson Show. It's a pleasure to be with you, and this sounds like something we'd bring up on Conspiracy Theory Thursday. The Pentagon is threatening to use emergency powers and blacklists to pressure an AI company, artificial intelligence company, into doing military and surveillance use. I thought we'd talk about it with Professor Kevin Frazier. He's a senior fellow at the Abundance Institute. Professor, welcome back to the program.
17: Lars, thanks for having me back on. Pleasure to talk with you.
15: So what's going on here? I mean, I understand that AI is very much a focus of both business and the military, and not just in the United States, but elsewhere. What exactly is the Pentagon telling this AI company that they want them to do? And why is the AI company saying, no, we're not going to do it, causing the Pentagon to then, I guess, amp up the threats?
17: Yeah, so here's the state of play, Lars. We know that the Department of War has been using Anthropic's models, namely Claude, in some very sophisticated and very important contexts. For example, the Department of War used Claude, this AI tool, in the Maduro raid. We know that Claude is also the only AI tool currently being used on classified networks. And so this model brought to the department by Anthropic is one of the most sophisticated and one of the most important to the U.S.'s military aims. And for a long time, the Department of War has been okay with two carve-outs that have been included in the contract that was reached between the Department of War and Anthropic. Those two carve-outs have to do with the use of AI tools for domestic mass surveillance and for the use of lethal autonomous weapons. And that's where we're starting to see the rubber meet the road, because Anthropic is saying they are not going to walk away from the bright red lines they've drawn, whereas the Department of War, we've seen today, continue to insist that they only want guarantees that they are permitted to use AI for any, quote unquote, lawful purpose.
15: Okay, and I'm not trying to be pedantic about this, but I'm curious. Using the AI for domestic mass surveillance that is allowed by law, would the Pentagon be allowed to use AI for domestic, meaning you mass surveillance, inside of what law?
17: So here is the response from the chief Pentagon spokesman, who says the Department of War has no interest in using AI to conduct mass surveillance of Americans, which is illegal. So they admit that this indeed would be an illegal use case. And they also go on to say, nor do we want to use AI to develop autonomous weapons that operate without human involvement. So the interpretation of the Pentagon here is really saying, look, we just want to make sure that in the contract, in the terms of service between Anthropic and the Department of War, there aren't ambiguities as to whether or not they are using it in a quote unquote unlawful fashion. But Lars, I agree with you. This is very much illegal use cases. If we were going to turn AI against the American people and infringe on their core fundamental liberty and privacy interests, that would obviously run afoul of the Constitution.
15: Well, and see, that's the funny thing about this, because, I mean, Professor, I work under a contract, and I've had, you know, companies say, we'd like to put this in the contract, and I say, no. And, I mean, that applies even in really pedestrian cases, far from, you know, the Pentagon and what it's doing. And they might say, well, we want them to allow us to use it that way, but only for legal uses, and there is no legal domestic mass surveillance. Well, then why not leave the guardrail in there, just to make sure that everybody's confident it's not going to be used that way? That, I know this is sometimes, this seems really, really like digging down a rabbit hole, but why would the Pentagon want to have that taken out?
17: Lars, I think the concern here is that when Anthropic is training their models in such a way as to prevent what Anthropic may regard as illegal, that the Pentagon may regard as legal. When we're getting into those gray areas that lawyers love, right? Now there's uncertainty. What is actually going to happen when these models get deployed? You know, Anthropic says illegal means mass surveillance on 20 million people, but the Pentagon says, no, it's only 10 million, right? You know that we lawyers, unfortunately, love drawing arbitrary and ambiguous lines.
15: It means more billable hours. Like, don't you teach your students that, Professor? More billable hours, right?
17: No, bill. You know, Lars, you got to keep billing until you can't. But in all seriousness, this is all the more strange, because the options that are on the table right now are as follows. Number one, the Pentagon could just simply cancel the contract. right? Yep. We know that Grok was recently approved to be another AI tool used in classified settings. There's apparently ongoing conversations between OpenAI and the department, as well as Google and the department, to allow for use of their AI tools. So clearly there are alternatives. The idea that we may see the Pentagon label Anthropic as a supply chain risk. Now, this is a rarely used power that's generally reserved for prohibiting government use of foreign adversary companies, you know, the sorts of companies we hear about that are operating in China or Russia. And right. If you're labeled as a supply chain risk, that means not only the government cannot contract you, but also any other entity that subcontracts with the government cannot use your services.
15: Wow.
17: And so this would be a really big blow to Anthropic's hopes to continue to be kind of the leader when it comes to enterprise agreements.
15: And I guess Anthropic, well, the Pentagon is looking at this is our opportunity, this is our leverage point to tell them, play ball with us or you're off the list, right?
17: Precisely that. This is where they're saying, look, this is a matter of clear national security. We know that Russia and China are moving at an incredible pace, not only to develop AI, but to rapidly deploy it in militaristic settings. And so the argument here is we cannot have, as the Department of War, any doubts that when it comes to using an AI tool, we know what it's capable of and we know how it's going to respond in certain contexts. And if there are these ambiguities around certain situations about what does it mean for a weapon to truly operate autonomously, for example, that's a conversation that I've spent hours debating with a bunch of law professors. And trust me, it's as boring as it sounds, but it is incredibly complicated.
15: That is Professor Kevin Frazier. He's a senior fellow at the Abundance Institute. Professor, it's always a pleasure. Thanks so much for the time. Hey, I can tell you this. If I'm taking a supplement every day, I don't want to just have better numbers on a lab test once a year. 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
6: News, I'm Tom Graham. Fighting between Israel and Iranian-backed Hezbollah militants in Lebanon is now halted for now. That conflict and the recent escalation in violence there is threatening to derail the recent peace deal between the U.S. and Iran.
7: The renewed fighting between Hezbollah and the IDF prompting a lot of concerns about the future of this memorandum of understanding. So Israel says it fired upon 80 Hezbollah targets in Lebanon. It came after Hezbollah, the Iranian-backed group, killed 4 Israeli soldiers earlier on in the day.
6: That is Fox's Alex Hogan there. Well, President Trump introducing a new Air Force One.
8: Our pilots, designers, and engineers prepared an aircraft that is the largest Air Force One ever built. It flies further and faster than any Air Force One.
6: Now the plane, a gift from Qatar. 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
9: With Supertalk News, I'm JT Mitchell. A GoFundMe has been launched to support the family of 1-year-old Cohen Wiley, who was killed in an officer-involved shooting outside the Senatobia Walmart on June 14th. Authorities say officers were responding to an alleged shoplifting call when gunfire erupted in the parking lot. An officer discharged his weapon when the fleeing vehicle allegedly tried to hit him. Those behind the GoFundMe say the fundraiser will help cover funeral expenses and support the family as the Mississippi Bureau of Investigation continues to review the shooting. The officer in question has been placed on administrative leave. With a quick look at gas prices, industry optimism appears to be present after an MOU was reached between the U.S. and Iran. Nationally, regular fuel is below $4 for the first time since March. In Mississippi, a gallon of regular is $3.59, a 2-cent drop from yesterday.
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9: While flu season is months away, a new vaccine may be available by the time we get there, John Saucier reports.
12: Moderna is asking for Food and Drug Administration approval of its new shot called Influceva as an option for people 50 and older. The FDA Advisory Committee is a step towards a final decision ahead of this winter flu season. There are various types of flu vaccines already available in the U.S., including three specifically recommended for people 65 and older. In a study of some 40,000 participants age 50 and older, Moderna's mRNA vaccine reduced flu cases by about 27% compared to those given another routinely used vaccine brand. Tens of thousands of Americans die from influenza every year, and older adults are among the most vulnerable.
9: Flu season is generally between October and May. The College World Series finals are set with North Carolina and Oklahoma beginning a three-game series tomorrow. The Tar Heels, who came in as the betting favorites to win it all, helped eliminate Ole Miss during the early days of this year's World Series.
13: In terms of what the base is doing with Donald Trump right now, they support him on Iran. 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
4: 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The 2028 race is starting to take form, and Kentucky Governor Andy Beshear is running on the Biden platform.
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1: It is Eric Erickson here across the United States, broadcasting live from KRMG in Tulsa, Oklahoma. Glad to be with you guys from out here. I'll be in Oklahoma City tomorrow at Freedom 96.9, meeting the listeners, hanging out. It was election night last night in Oklahoma. It was runoff night in Georgia. Congratulations to Rick Jackson and Greg Dolezal and Mike Collins. And we are marked safe from Verdon Jones. Hallelujah. Praise the Lord. Tim Fleming won the Secretary of State's race. Congrats to John Cowan there in Georgia. All fantastic people. Happy to help them as best I can as we head to November against Keisha Crimeway Bottoms in Georgia. Out in Oklahoma, there will be runoffs now for the governor's race. And the Oklahoma One race, LeMayor or whatever his name was, the pastor who had the sex scandal break the day before the election, was expected to win. He's now in a runoff, came in second place. In Georgia, my buddy John Kennedy, I really wanted John to win. He's such a great guy. He lost, but he lost to Greg Dolezal. He's like the nicest guy. So that's going to be fantastic. He'll make a great lieutenant governor because he's definitely going to win. I see the sore loser. He can't win. Yes, he can, and they will. I'm concerned about Collins. Previous criticisms and all stand, and John Ossoff is already out throwing body blows today in Georgia. We'll see if the Republicans pick up that Senate race. I will tell you that the outside observers, the Cook Political Index and the others out there, have now marked the Georgia race as most likely Democrat now that the voters have voted. We will see. But we're not going to start in all of the elections from last night, including over in Alabama. The Trump pick won the Senate race there. They're the Senate nomination for the GOP. We've got to begin now with we don't know what's going on with the president and the Iran deal, because we are now being told that the deal has not been signed. We were told they signed it electronically. Remember, J.D. Vance said that the president and the vice president signed the deal digitally on Sunday. We're now told that the deal was never signed and that we might actually get a signing tomorrow instead of Friday. This is all very confusing. This comes as the president, as the vice president, tells CBS News that Pakistan has requested the full memorandum of understanding text not be published. He cited their need for temporary confidentiality. But we have the Bloomberg, CNN, and I think Financial Times all ran the same text saying it is the deal. The Iranians confirmed that what Bloomberg, CNN, and the Financial Times ran was the deal, and now the White House is saying it's not the deal, but they don't want to show us the deal. This is the craziest thing I think I've seen in politics lately. Talk about prolonging a story and the need for damage control. They're running the vice president out because a lot of people, congressional Republicans, very unhappy with the deal. Those who supported the president going into Iran, obviously very unhappy with the deal. The only people who are happy with the deal are the isolationists who want us out of the Middle East altogether. Those people and the Iranians. Rob Malley. Remember Rob Malley? Rob Malley was the guy who negotiated the Obama deal. He came back for Joe Biden to be Joe Biden's guy with Iran until he was sidelined, because there have always been lingering suspicions that Rob Malley was compromised by Iran, that he was actually loyal to the Iranians. And based on, we don't quite know, reporting suggested that he was too embedded with the Iranians to be trusted with state secrets. He was removed from the negotiating situation by the Biden administration. He supports the memorandum of understanding. This is kind of a problem when the people who supported the Obama deal are saying that this is actually a good deal, when you've got those people, the French, love the deal. But we don't actually know what the deal is. Now, part of the problem, of course, is they're saying now they're not going to release the deal. And the other part of the problem, too, is that they now say the deal was not actually signed. So I'm confused. But on top of that confusion,
2: The president last night had a little bit of a tirade. He also had some very funny lines last night, overnight in Europe, as he's talking. He was meeting with the Egyptian president. I gotta play this one for you because I laughed out loud at this one. This is the president of the United States. He was getting asked by a reporter about Sisi, the president of Egypt. And by the way, you should know I'm a fan of the guy. He is a dictator. He is a heavy hand, but he's also a great leader of Egypt. He and the president have gotten to be friends. And just listen to the way the president describes his first encounter with President Sisi of Egypt.
3: He's a friend of mine from day one. You know, I met him early in the campaign when Crooked Hillary and I were running against each other, right? And I was told that the president of Egypt is here. That was a big deal. It's still a big deal for me to be with the great president of Egypt, but not as big as it used to be before I ran. So he was in a hotel and I met him. And we fell in love, deeply in love. And he didn't even want to see Hillary. He said,
2: true story, by the way.
3: You're going to win. I don't want to meet her. He said, you're going to win. He didn't want to see her. Remember that?
4: Yes.
3: So we had a good relationship right from the beginning. No, we met. We didn't know each other before that. We had great chemistry. And I stayed twice as long as I was supposed to. It took up her time. And then when it was her time, he didn't want to meet with her. But he did because he's a gentleman, but it lasted about 1 minute. Thank you, everybody.
2: We met at a hotel and we fell in love. That, by the way, is a true story. That came out of the time that Sisi is a real big fan of Trump. He has played the relationship marvelously. He's driven the Muslim Brotherhood out. Unfortunately, the president also gave some sound bites that have not been helpful to the president with Republicans on Capitol Hill, including essentially admitting that we needed a deal with Iran because the Iranians were engaged in economic warfare. And there are a lot of Republicans on Capitol Hill today say, wait a second, is he admitting that we're cutting bait on Iran because of a recession? We told him this before he started it.
3: It's in the low 70s now, right?
5: Right.
3: That's amazing. So that's what speaks. That speaks louder than words. The alternative would be a worldwide depression. You know, the stupid people want to have a worldwide depression, and they're stupid people. So you can only go so far. You drive somebody into the ground and a lot of bad things happen. Number one, the strait would never open because they don't like floating billion-dollar ships up and down a strait when there are rockets flying over them and mines all over the place. So the strait would never be open. It wouldn't be open for a long time. So we have a very hot stock market, and we have starting to be a very low oil price. And
2: so Republicans on Capitol Hill have listened to that soundbite, and they have suggested that this sounds like the president of the United States saying that we had to cut a deal with the Iranians because of the situation with the economy, which they appreciate because they don't want to get wiped out in the election, but also maybe we shouldn't have gone in the first place. The real frustration on Capitol Hill, but this comes with the president's tirade overnight. Overnight, the president of the United States put up a piece on social media that essentially said he's not going to allow the new nominee for the director of national intelligence to be confirmed because the Senate doesn't want Pulte, and he wants Pulte. And let me read for you. This is what the president put up overnight. The Republicans agreed with Democrats to remove very fair and talented William Pulte from serving as acting director of national intelligence in return for getting FISA approved by the Democrats. However, the Republicans moved so fast with the hearings of the great Jay Clayton, current U.S. attorney for the Southern District of New York, that Pulte would be gone before the Democrats would vote on FISA. Now the Democrats are saying they will vote against FISA. So the Republicans wound up having fulfilled their commitment, but Democrats broke the deal. In addition, the newly nominated U.S. Attorney Jamie McDonald must be confirmed and blue-slipped. Because of the ridiculous views of Republicans on blue-slipping, Democrats are always willing to nix it. I may not be able to get the extraordinary Sullivan and Cromwell partner Jamie approved, and I don't want to take Jay Clayton away from the great job he's doing until Jamie is in place. Therefore, to add a slight bit of intrigue, but for the good of the nation and the people of our country, I will not approve FISA without the Save America Act going along with it. Not complicated, actually. The Republicans fell into a trap. Regarding the approval of our great patriot, Jay Clayton, we are canceling the Senate hearing regarding D&I today. We will not be going forward until Jamie McDonald is approved to be U.S. attorney. In the meantime, Bill Pulte will remain as the acting director of national intelligence. Thank you for your attention to this matter, President Donald J. Trump. What does this mean for the GOP? Well, you should know that Tom Cotton has said the hearing for Jay Clayton is going forward, whether the president likes it or not. He says, unless the president prohibits Jay Clayton from showing up or withdraws his nomination, the hearing is going forward. See, it's the Republicans on Capitol Hill who don't want Bill Pulte for two reasons. One, the statute for Director of National Intelligence requires that the person be someone with a background in training and handling classified national intelligence documents. Bill Pulte doesn't have that classification to be able to handle classified documents. The other reason is the Republicans on Capitol Hill, particularly in the Senate, just think he's an idiot. They don't want him in charge. So the Republicans and Democrats agreed the Democrats would sabotage FISA to pressure the president to pull Pulte. That didn't work. So what the Republicans and the Democrats decided to do together was to rush the Jay Clayton nomination. And in rushing the Jay Clayton nomination, they would have him confirmed before Tulsi Gabbard leaves at the end of the month. Remember, Gabbard's still there until June 30th. So Pulte is, the president's calling the acting director, but Gabbard is still on the job until June 30th. So what the president is now doing is a little bit of a sleight of hand. The Democrats and the Republicans have something in the Senate called blue slipping. If you have two senators from a state of the same party that's opposite the president, they can file what's called a blue slip, which is an objection to a nominee. And it requires a vote structure that prolongs the blockade to get that person confirmed. The Republicans refuse to give up on blue slipping. Despite the president saying Democrats would abandon the practice, Democrats have never abandoned the practice because they see the use for it. Why? Because it gives them leverage over their own party as well. There have been numerous examples when Biden and Obama were president that Democratic senators blue-slipped Obama and Biden nominees in their states for the district court positions and U.S. attorney positions. So they don't want to give it up either. Essentially, the president is telling that Republicans in the Senate, and this is very clever of the president, you're going to have to get the Democrats to give up the blue-slip against Jamie McDonald, who is being nominated for U.S. attorney, or you're going to be stuck with Bill Pulte. So this puts pressure on the Democrats now to go on and get the Jamie McDonald nomination through the U.S. Senate. That's where the president's mind is on this. The problem ultimately is Pulte, though, because the Republicans in the Senate are deeply opposed to Bill Pulte being anywhere near national security, which is why Tom Cotton, who's a big fan of the president's and the president's a big fan of his, has essentially decided today to publicly say he's defying the will of the president of the United States. He's going to have a nomination hearing on Jay Clayton. He's going to get him through the Senate. The Republicans are going along with it, and the only thing the president can do to stop it is to withdraw the nomination, which he's not going to do because he wants the guy there. So this is politics on both sides of this, but it comes down to the president being very dogmatic on Bill Pulte's going to be in the acting position. He doesn't want to back down on that. And the Senate Republicans, they don't want to publicly break with the president on this, but they're willing to because they think Pulte's such an idiot.
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1: Well, some breaking news here happening. It's Eric Erickson. Welcome back. Tom Cotton has announced that he will now be canceling the hearing to confirm Jay Clayton because the president has now officially ordered Jay Clayton not to appear before the United States Senate for confirmation. So he says in his statement that it's regrettable that the president has directed Jay Clayton not to appear at his confirmation hearing today. There you have it. Now, let's talk about what happened last night. There are a lot of people, by the way, and I think they get this wrong. I think they get it really wrong. Lots of people want to drag my governor, Brian Kemp, in Georgia because his two candidates lost last night in Georgia. Burt Jones, lieutenant governor, lost to Rick Jackson, and Derek Dooley lost to Mike Hollis. But consider this. Rick Jackson won early voting overwhelmingly, and then Burt Jones, after the endorsement by Brian Kemp, won Election Day voting by 5 points. It was a 23-point swing from Rick Jackson to Burt Jones from early voting to Election Day, which showed Brian Kemp gave real momentum to Burt Jones at the end. Not only that, he took a no-name failed college football coach who even coached Tennessee instead of Eugene and got that guy to almost beat, even with a presidential endorsement, a sitting U.S. congressman. Derek Dooley came very, very close. I wouldn't be dismissive of the power and influence of the governor of the state of Georgia. No, his two candidates didn't win, and his spur-of-the-moment ending endorsement for Burt Jones was interesting to me because I had been seeing the internal polling for the last several weeks from several outside groups and Republican-affiliated groups and was pretty certain that Rick Jackson was going to win. And I know the governor's team also knew the data, and he went with Burt Jones anyway. And Burt Jones won the Election Day vote by 5 points. Jackson, you know, it's good for the GOP overall in Georgia that they've been, Republicans have been hesitant to engage in early voting. And yet Jackson poured his resources into early voting. And now he's got billions more to be able to spend if he wants it to beat the Democrats and organize the state. So I would be very careful about dismissing it. It seemed like a very rote, trite narrative, dismissing the governor of Georgia without paying attention to the underlying fundamental data that when you've got a candidate who swings from winning early voting to losing the Election Day vote, and it's a 23-point swing, that tends to indicate that Brian Kemp was able to persuade a lot of people headed into Election Day with the candidate he wanted, even though the guy still came up short. 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
1: Hello and welcome. It is Eric Erickson here across the United States. Real quick, want to focus on Oklahoma. I obviously I got a little bit of a bias in my home state, keeping up with the elections there. Know a lot of people on the ballot, but I'm in Oklahoma, broadcasting from Tulsa. Be in Oklahoma City tomorrow. My friend Kevin Hearn blew out everybody in the U.S. Senate primary last night. Kevin's a great guy, and he got 70% of the vote in the Republican primary for U.S. Senate. He won every single county in the state of Oklahoma. No competition. Great guy. He's going to make a great senator from Oklahoma to replace Mark Wayne Mullen in the Senate. And then in the governor's race, Mike Mazzei was endorsed by Donald Trump. He came in second to Gettner Drummond. And Chip Keating came in third with 18%. But it's 26-25. Now, typically in runoffs, and this pattern holds up, it definitely held up in Georgia last night. The guy who comes in second place, if it's within 5 points, tends to win the runoff. Mike Mazzei being the president's pick there as well. Probably going to beat Drummond in the runoff, in large part because Drummond's perceived to be much more moderate. You know, he challenged the Catholic schools here in the state on their religious freedom to have a school. He actually won the case in the Supreme Court, aggravated a lot of religious conservatives in the state. Is known as a trial lawyer. So we'll see where that goes in the runoff. And then the big one, the one that made international news, is the race here in Tulsa, Oklahoma, where I am. The congressional race for the House district. This was Kevin Hearn's district, who's now running for the Senate, and now you've got Mark Tedford jumped into first place ahead of Jackson LeMayer. Jackson LeMayer's the Trump pick. He's the pastor. He's the MAGA pastor who on Monday, the election's on Tuesday, and on Monday, it comes out that he had been having an affair and the texts were leaked, and apparently there are more texts to come that are even more explicit, and the pastor was bragging in text messages about going to Mar-a-Lago and then going to a strip club, among other things. This is a pastor. They're having a guest preacher at his church on Sunday now. Said it was previously scheduled guest pastor on Sunday. Lawmayer, thank you, Levi. For Lawmayer, Jackson Lawmayer. So there we go. Getting the pronunciation right. Jackson is, well, he's in second place now, right now. The way things are looking, we really got to put heavy emphasis on law in the first syllable of the last name, because maybe dealing with the divorce court here pretty soon, if not already. My goodness gracious. Yeah, because he apparently was having a fling or sending pretty explicit messages with Miss Oklahoma USA, but they include going to Mar-a-Lago, being offered cocaine, which he helpfully notes he did turn down the nose candy, but he did go to the strip club. Maybe, now he is a pastor. He is a pastor. This is my theory. Perhaps he was just doing a single mom ministry at the strip club by Mar-a-Lago. He was just out there doing some ministry for the single moms, making sure they could afford to put food on the table for the youngins when they got home at night. And I mean, he was doing the Lord's work, parting the waters at the strip club and whatnot. I'm sorry. So the guy is on the verge, like, winning it all, possibly without a runoff. And the day of, talk about timing, the day before the election, the text messages come out. And the gossip out here is that there are many more text messages. Hell hath no fury like a woman scorned. And here's the thing. It doesn't matter whether it's your wife or the mistress. They're all detectives, and eventually they start talking, and they put two and two together, and it's all going to come out. I mean, the guy is a pastor.

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1: Interesting is when you look at the vote totals and how it was processed, Jackson Lemire was going to win this race, and it was the election day vote in every single county went for Mark Tedford, and so the sex scandal plagued pastor from Tulsa, he's going to have to do some public repentance, I guess, if he wants to turn this around, and probably even then can't. He might need to go spend time working on his marriage. We'll see. What a wild story. Aren't elections fun? And you know, the dirt will probably keep coming out because, again, if there are that many text messages, there are going to be more. But we need to move on because we don't have text messages. You know what else we don't have? My friends, I keep nothing from you. In fact, when I got to the station here in Tulsa this morning, somebody came up to me and said that he's got a buddy who says, you know, I love your station, but when that Eric Erickson comes on, I turn the channel. I'm going to meet him tonight because his wife's a big fan and wanted tickets to come to the event. So it's always the ladies, I love y'all. Bring your husband. I'll be kind. He'll be kind. We'll get along well. But you know what we don't have? We don't have a memorandum of understanding. Now, this is the wild story here with this memorandum of understanding. Bloomberg News has leaked the text. It is the same text that started leaking online. CNN leaked the text. It's the same text that Bloomberg leaked. The Financial Times has now leaked the text. It's the same text that the British leaked. It's confirmed by the Iranians to be the text. And now the White House is insisting it is not the text. This is the Vice President of the United States of America talking about the text.
2: At the latest Friday, possibly as early as tomorrow, we're going to release the Memorandum of Understanding text. The reason why we haven't released it yet is there are some delicate diplomatic things going on where the Iranians, and not just the Iranians, but some of our mediators, the Pakistanis and the Qataris, have asked us to sequence this in the right way. I don't frankly fully understand it, but there are sensitivities that exist in the Arab and Muslim world that we're trying to be responsive to. Fundamentally, does it really matter if the deal comes out on Wednesday versus Friday? No.
1: Except he said repeatedly that it was signed on Sunday, and now the president is saying he has not signed the news. This is somewhat wild. Now, this is the president speaking at the G7.
3: So we'll be working on a parallel effort with the Gulf nations to address non-nuclear issues such as the conventional ballistic missiles, which we'll be talking about, and support. I mean, they have to have some because other people have some. They got to have some. Somebody said, you shouldn't give them one. And I have guys, I like some of these guys. But I don't think they're smart. Sir, you shouldn't let them have any missile. I said, well, what am I going to do? Am I going to let Saudi Arabia have missiles, but they can't have them? Yes, sir. It doesn't work that way, you know? It doesn't work that way. And missiles aren't the problem. Missiles are, they hurt a little location, but they don't blow up the planet.
1: So we're going to normalize the Iranian ballistic missile program. You should see the look on Marco Rubio's face standing behind him. This is Senator John Kennedy with the winning soundbite of the week on this whole situation.
4: Are you confident that Iran is going to give up its nuclear ambitions, or do you have any sort of skepticism?
5: Well, you, what? If you, how can I put this? Unless you were homeschooled by a day drinker, no one's confident that Iran's going to do anything. And it's
1: now, someone other than me pointed out that J.D. Vance was, in fact, homeschooled by a day drinker. So I don't know if that was somewhat of an indirect shot at the vice president. Dan Bongino, who served as the assistant director of the FBI, was on Sean Hannity's show last night talking about what he can publicly say about Iran's ambitions. And again, this is a loyalist to the Trump administration who went on television last night and said this about Iran. And I want you to hear this from Dan Bongino, not from me, and then ask yourself if we should be

0: allowing Iran to go forward the way we're going forward with
1: if
0: them.
1: If we had that Men in Black mind wipe device and we could just read everyone into the president's daily brief every morning, what the president's doing in Iran, I promise you, even amongst his most hardcore haters with level 22 TDS, would say, wow, he definitely made the right call. I'm limited in what I can say, but I'll tell you this. It's not just the nuclear threat that was exigent. It's the cyber threat the Iranians were engaged in. It's the lethal plotting, the assassination attempts. And I want you to remember this, everyone in the listening audience. They don't subscribe to this mutually assured destruction. They don't act in any way with any logic or reason whatsoever, like, say, even the Russians don't, even however crazy Putin is, he does not want a nuclear weapon hitting Moscow. He doesn't. He's crazy, but he's not one. The Iranians don't care. It is a bloodthirsty theocracy. You give them the ability to kill us, you give them the gun, they're going to shoot it.
0: So we've left them in place. We've left them in place now, and all the president can do is say the mantra over and over and over.
2: News conference, it's a great deal for a lot of reasons, but number one, by far, 99.9% is that they will never have a nuclear weapon.
0: They will never have a nuclear weapon, but we now know from the text, and we know, by the way, from J.D. Vance, that we're going to kick the can down the road on the nuclear arrangement. That's part of the problem. Now, this is J.D. Vance again with Megyn Kelly. Now, he's just bringing up straw men to slaughter.
3: I think that fundamentally, if you look at what they're proposing an endless conflict. They want this to go on until every bomb has been dropped or until every Iranian is dead. That is not what the President of the United States wants. What he said is, I set about this to end their nuclear program, to eliminate their ability to threaten their neighbors and project power, and to fundamentally make sure that no future child would have to deal with a terrorist regime with an atomic bomb.
0: Okay. I don't know anyone, myself included, who supported the president going into Iran who wants to have a forever war. What I supported was going into Iran to take out the regime that funds the forever wars. The vice president is doing a disservice to himself and the president with the way he continues to defend a plan he is not even willing to make public. He keeps creating straw men to attack the people who are sounding the alarm. He says that the president of the United States wanted to stop Iran from being able to wage war against its neighbors. And yet now the president, in the last 30 minutes, has also said that Iran gets to keep its ballistic missile program. The ballistic missile program, J.D. Vance said on Megyn Kelly's show, that needed to be stopped so they couldn't wage war on their neighbors. The administration is working across purposes. The administration, and by the way, notice that Marco Rubio and Pete Hegseth are nowhere to be seen. There's a latest report out from Axios, and again, very well sourced, that Pete Hegseth was the most opposed to the plan and tried to go around the vice president to stop the president from agreeing to the memorandum of understanding. Marco Rubio himself raised objections and was more diplomatic in how he did it. Hegseth apparently raised hackles inside the White House trying to bypass the vice president to get the deal killed. John Ratcliffe, the director of CIA, also advised the president that the Iranians would not keep their word and allegedly cautioned the president to stop saying Iran would never get a nuclear weapon because he knows Iran will not stop trying to get a nuclear weapon. And again, we don't have the text of the deal, folks. If the deal was good, they would release the deal, and that's the problem. It sounds like the vice president has pulled one over on the president here. Does the president actually even really know? No, because, again, remember, the vice president said the president and the vice president signed it on Sunday, but the president is today saying it hasn't been signed yet, but he will sign it. So is the vice president actually telling us what's going on? Nobody seems to know. Now, the other thing that people don't seem to know when they're over 64 is that they can switch Medicare providers. They don't have to stay on the same plan. If you are 64 or older and your costs keep going up with Medicare, what you can do is call Chapter, spend 20 minutes with them on a free call, and tell them who your doctors, your prescriptions are, and they will compare your plan that you're on now to every other national plan, and they might be able to save you some money. 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
1: 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So, October 10th, I want you guys to come hang out with me. I am going to do a Not Safe for Radio show. There are a lot of stories that I have over the years accumulated in politics and radio, on TV, and in life, and they are not appropriate for radio. But they're all great stories, and they're not offensive stories. They're just great stories. They're just not appropriate for radio. And the only way I can tell them is to get you all in a room together and share these stories with you. And so I'm going to do it October 10th. It's a great Father's Day present. You can get tickets right now. If you text the word show to 33777, I will send you a link and you can buy tickets. It's going to be October 10th. It's going to be at the Gas South Convention Center, which is a beautiful facility just north of Atlanta, and I am there's a hotel there, so if you're coming from out of town, you'll be able to stay the night, hang out with me. We'll have a lot of fun. I'll be around, shake hands, take pictures. Actually a little more accessible than the last one, because they ushered me out of the room promptly, and this one, so we can hang out, have a lot of fun. It's going to be a great venue on a Saturday night, so text the word show to 33777. Come hang out with me. Might have some special guests. We'll have a lot of fun, and you'll hear stories that you will never hear on radio that will absolutely, they're fantastic stories. When we come back, we have to talk about the story out of Britain that I don't want to talk about, but we got to talk about, and it's awful. You'll hear. 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
6: I'm Chris DeMeo. Talks between the U.S. and Iran and Switzerland postponed after a deal was signed and Israeli and Hezbollah skirmishes in Lebanon.
7: Four Israeli soldiers were killed when Hezbollah attacked their tank in southern Lebanon. The IDF called it a violation of the ceasefire. Israel then launched retaliatory strikes against dozens of targets. The U.S.-Iran Memorandum of Understanding states Lebanon is covered by the ceasefire.
6: Fox's Lucas Tomlinson. The U.S. with a big win in the World Cup, topping Australia 2-0.
8: When Flo Balogun surged down the left and hit a low cross, an Australian defender put it into his own goal. So ultimately, the U.S. was just fine without injured superstar of its own, Christian Pulisic.
6: Fox's Jonathan Hunt in Seattle. The U.S. advances to the knockout round. 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
9: You're listening to Super Talk News. I'm Caleb Saylor. A father and two of his sons are behind bars in connection with the shooting death of a Mississippi teenager. The Claiborne County Sheriff's Office reports that Rakim Townsend and Camelo Hedrick are charged with murder for the death of 17-year-old Dwayne Amanian Hedrick. The suspect's father, Vernon Townsend, is charged with accessory after the fact and possession of a firearm by a convicted felon. Officials report that the gunfire rang out in the area of Hines Street and Tillman Road near the Bikini Lounge in Pattison on Thursday afternoon. Hedrick was found suffering from gunshot wounds and was later pronounced dead. Additional charges against the suspects are possible. 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
9: Former Noxubee County and Mississippi State standout Jeffrey Simmons has earned himself quite the payday. The star NFL defensive tackle is now the highest paid player at his position after striking a 3-year, $35.3 million extension with the Tennessee Titans. The deal is worth more than $105 million and $100 million is guaranteed.
14: You know, my biggest goal, especially coming off last year, I would say I want to win. The biggest goal is to win. I think that's the only thing I could speak on right now outside of I don't want to look too far ahead. I'm not so focused on the season just yet. Maybe after training camp, you can ask me that question and I have a better idea.
9: That was Simmons talking about his offseason goals. The Titans are set to kick off the upcoming regular season versus the New York Jets on September 13th. You can find that full story and more by heading on over to supertalk.fm. I'm Caleb Saylors.
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13: All right, this hour we're going to talk a little Larry Bird for you. Larry Bird, what a mystery when it's all said and done. The man really never leaves Indiana. He's at home just being down home Larry. He has not settled in the fame and fortune like so many other NBA stars have done over the years. And to give you a sense of Larry Bird and where the NBA was and where it is today. In the 78 draft, he was drafted by the Boston Celtics and decided to return for his senior year at Indiana State. Now, the Celtics retained his rights through that year. And at the end of the year, when he lost that famous NCAA championship game against Michigan State's, or I should say Magic Johnson's Michigan State Spartans, he was still supposed to sign with the Boston Celtics. Ultimately, he, you know, said, hey, if I don't get the money, I'm going back to the NBA draft. Well, they finally paid him. And it was the largest rookie contract in the history of the NBA. You ready for this? In 1979, the Boston Celtics, a record 5-year, $3.2 million. 5-year, $3.2 million for Larry Bird for his rookie contract. By the way, to put that into some historical context, the highest paid player in the NBA today is Steph Curry. Do you know how much money Steph Curry makes in a year? $59 million. Larry Bird signed a 5-year, $3.25 million contract, and that was a record at the time. Highest paid rookie in the history of sports. And Steph Curry makes $59 million. The book is called Heartland. The author is Keith O'Brien. He has written Charlie Hustle and Fly Girls, New York Times bestselling books. The book is A Forgotten Place, An Impossible Dream, and The Miracle of Larry. We're getting Keith O'Brien on the phone right now so we get a chance to talk with him. Let's do this. Let's take a quick break. We'll do two segments with him. We'll come back and talk with him in a moment. Back in a moment, America at Night.
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2: Just in time for March Madness. The book comes out tomorrow from New York Times best-selling author of Charlie Hustle and Fly Girls. His latest project is called Heartland, The Forgotten Place, An Impossible Dream, and The Miracle of Larry Bird. Keith O'Brien joins us on America at Night. Keith, welcome to the show.
3: Thanks so much for having me. Great to be with you.
2: You betcha. Let's get right into it. The book, I can't put it down. It's a riveting account, and it's the story of how the Indiana State, Michigan State NCAA championship game came to be, really, in a sense.
3: Well, right. I feel like, you know, we've been telling the Larry Bird story the wrong way over the years. You know, every time someone tells this story, they end up doing the Bird Magic thing. And I get why people do that. You know, obviously, Bird and Magic play against each other in that epic championship game in March 1979. And they will, of course, redefine, and save the NBA in the 1980s. But, you know, they don't know each other in the 1970s. They're not friends. They're not rivals. They're not anything. And it's, you know, what I've tried to do here with this book is really just tilt the camera a different way and, you know, come at it from a different perspective and tell the story of the rise of Larry Bird in rural Indiana in the 1970s with the cast of characters who were around him. And, you know, these people will shape, change, and at sometimes save Larry Bird.
2: It starts with, as I was reading the book, I couldn't help but keep coming back to the fact that Larry Bird was raised in a very difficult household, had lots of trauma in his youth, lots of troubles, lots of issues, very similar to an African-American who's raised in the inner city who makes greatness. He just happened to do it on the farm in rural Indiana.
3: Well, I think that word that you used is accurate and insightful. You know, I think at times was a traumatic childhood. You know, no one used that word in the 1970s, certainly not in French Lick, certainly not in rural Indiana, certainly not with Larry, but I think it was. It was a traumatic childhood at times. And, you know, I think really when you look at it the way I have, it's sort of a miracle that we ever know his name. You know, he comes from this rural community. Folks who haven't looked at it on the map should. I mean, French Lick is a remote location in southwest Indiana. In the 1970s, you know, French Lick and West Baden, these two towns where he grows up, are quite poor. Orange County, the county where he grows up, is the second poorest county in Indiana. Indiana at the time is one of the poorest states in the country. And, you know, the Birds feel that at home. Larry's father feels that. Larry's father struggles a lot. And, you know, Larry has to shoulder a lot of that alone.
2: He's the younger brother. His older brothers drag him to the basketball court. There's nothing else to do. They want to get away from the house, so they end up going to the basketball court. How does it all start?
3: Well, I mean, you know, in Indiana today and Indiana in the 70s, you know, kids like to play basketball. You know, in the part of Indiana where Larry grew up, there were basketball courts in town, indoors and outdoors. You know, the kids' fathers would put up, you know, ramshackle hoops, you know, homemade backboards on telephone poles in the yard. And yeah, I mean, I have been to the place where, which may have been one of the first places where Larry Bird ever shot a basketball. It's not a court. It's not a gym. It was a little water plant in West Baden. West Baden and French Lick are basically two little towns that are attached to each other on State Road 56 in Orange County. And at this water plant, there was one of those ramshackle hoops. And it was just down the hill from where Larry and his older brothers grew up. And I do think it does matter that, you know, Larry had two older brothers. You know, he learns from having to play with them that he's got to scrape and claw and fight, you know, to just be in the game, to just be picked on a team. And, you know, one of Larry's brothers, Mark Bird, was a great player himself. He was considered in the 1970s to be the best shooter that anyone had ever seen from 15 foot and in. And, you know, in these years, Larry isn't dreaming about playing college basketball. He's not dreaming of playing in the NBA. He's not thinking about that at all. All he wants to do is be like his older brother, Mark, and maybe one day make the varsity team at Springs Valley High School in French Lick.
2: That's really unbelievable. How good?
3: It's crazy, right?
2: How good of a basketball player in high school was he? Obviously, he was good enough to go to Indiana, right? But I mean, how good was he, and what type of a recruit was he for Bobby Knight's Indiana team going into that season?
3: So for the first 3 years of Larry Bird's high school career, he is not even considered the best player on his own team. You know, he's a role player. Even in his junior year, he is not scoring the most. He's a facilitator. And at the time, Larry Bird wasn't that big. He was about 6'3". So, you know, he's a guard, you know, at best. But in between his junior year and his senior year of high school, something happens that's frankly going to change basketball history and American sports history. Larry Bird's going to grow about 3 or 4 inches. It's an absurd growth spurt, but it absolutely happened. You know, I spoke to recruiters, college coaches, his teammates, his classmates. People saw it. In fact, one of his classmates told me that Larry Bird grew so fast in his time frame that his mother couldn't keep up with it. And, you know, he's outgrowing his wardrobe, and the Birds didn't have extra money for new clothes. And so she had to go to a fabric store, essentially, and sew onto the bottom of Larry's pants extensions so that the pants went to the floor. And classmates at Springs Valley High School recalled that, you know, they didn't match the extension with the pants, but nobody said anything because by the fall of 1973, you know, it is clear that Larry Bird might just be a great basketball player. But in the state of Indiana, nobody cares about what's happening in Orange County. You know, in voting that year, another thing that will blow people's minds, in the voting for players of the year and all-stars, etc., Larry Bird is not considered a top 15 player in the state of Indiana. And you did hear that right. 15 players were considered better than Larry Bird.
2: So how does Bobby Knight then get him recruited? I mean, what if Bobby Knight sees something somebody told him? How did that happen?
3: So there was a man named Dave Bliss who worked on Bobby Knight's staff. And Bliss had first seen Bird play during his junior year when he was still only 6'3". And Bliss saw something in him. He believed that Bird was much better than people knew. And, you know, with that growth spurt, you know, of course, people are now taking an interest. Bird's scoring at an absurd rate against other small rural schools in the winter of 73-74. You know, Dave Bliss is no longer the only one who's there. Louisville is there. University of Cincinnati is there. You know, Miami of Ohio is there. Purdue is there. At times, Joe B. Hall from University of Kentucky was there. But by the spring of 74, Joe B. Hall bails out. He doesn't think that Bird is fast enough, strong enough to play for Kentucky. And, you know, Knight signs him, but he's not over the moon about Larry Bird. Dave Bliss might have been, but it's not clear that Bobby Knight was. And what is clear is that Knight doesn't know Bird. He doesn't understand him. He doesn't know what Bird needs. And so, you know, while Bird, you know, enrolls in Indiana at Bloomington in August 1974, it's not going to go well. And, within three weeks, Larry Bird leaves Indiana and hitchhikes home to French Lick.
2: He doesn't even make it to the first basketball practice, does he?
3: No, he doesn't. He doesn't even make it through essentially the first 2 weeks of school. I pinpointed through my reporting the exact day that Larry Bird leaves Bloomington. It's a Friday. It's Friday, September 13th, 1974. He has been on campus for roughly 21 days. They've been in school for all of 2 weeks. And, you know, he walks into Dave Bliss's office and he says he's leaving. And, you know, I did a lot of reporting around that. Why would he leave? Bird himself, you know, has talked about that in the last couple of decades. You know, he didn't have money. He felt poor. The campus was too large. And to be clear, you know, the campus in Bloomington was, 15 times the size of French Lick. But another thing is happening, too. You know, that's a really good Hoosier team. Without Larry Bird, without him, in the next 2 years, they're going to go on and lose one game, one in 2 years. They've got four future NBA stars in that locker room without Larry Bird. They've got a future number one draft pick in that locker room without Larry Bird. And so nobody really cares that he's there. And actually, in my reporting, you know, I unearthed a scene that happens in the locker room in that last pickup game that Bird plays. You know, he's angry in that locker room, you know, because it seems that they weren't passing during that game, or they weren't including him in that game, and he complains about it. And, you know, one person I spoke to recalled specifically that while he was complaining, another guy in the locker room said, tell us again, Larry, where are you from? And the point was clear. Larry was from nowhere. He was a nobody from nowhere. And Larry Bird leaves and hitchhikes home.
2: The book is called Heartland. Keith O'Brien is the author. Just dropped A Forgotten Place, An Impossible Dream, and The Miracle of Larry Bird. He was also off the court. Was he not just painfully shy?
3: There were sort of two sides of Larry, and there are still today. You know, on the one hand, he was a very private person, and he did not want to talk to the press when he gets to Indiana State in the fall of 1976, and finally he was able to play there. He doesn't want to deal with that. But there was another side to him, a side that the kids saw. And you know, this side was, you know, sarcastic, incredibly confident, believed in himself and his basketball abilities at all times. And so there are these sort of two versions of himself. But the version that he presents to the public is the one that doesn't want to talk, doesn't want to be quoted, doesn't want to be seen, and definitely does not want to be talking, you know, about his personal life.
2: Keith O'Brien is our guest. He did not talk to you for this book. Is that correct? You tried, but he wouldn't talk?
3: He did not.
2: That is some serious... That's a heck of a writer for being able to write the book and not talk to the guy.
3: Well, I mean, one thing I've learned over the years, you know, through this book and past books, is that, you know, while it's always great to talk to the subject at the center of the story, and I absolutely did want to talk to Larry Bird here, you know, you can often get just as accurate, if not more accurate, portrait by talking to 10, 12, 25, 100 people around that person. And that's what I believe I did here. And to be clear, you know, this book, Heartland, is bigger than just a Larry Bird story. It's a story of a team, a time, a place, and a moment where everything changes.
2: We're going to get to more of that. Keith O'Brien is our guest. The book is Heartland, A Forgotten Place, An Impossible Dream, and The Miracle of Larry Bird. Out today, America at Night. Back in a moment.
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19: Heartland is the book. Keith O'Brien is the author. It's the story of Larry Bird. But Keith, it's not just the story of Larry Bird. And I love what you did, right? Larry Bird is such a gigantic story. You just took a part of his life up and through the NCAA championship game, and you sort of focused on that. Just in terms of a technique, is that what you started out to do? Tell me how you got to that, to sort of tell just that part of the story.
20: Yeah, great question. You know, I think it's all about the prism that you use to come at a narrative. And I'm just speaking from, you know, a writer's perspective. And I just really thought that the origin story of Larry Bird is a compelling underdog story and one of the great underdog stories of all time. And, you know, without spoiling the ending for folks, you know, there's something that happens in Indiana, after the epic championship game between Bird and Magic in March 1979, that is so implausible, so unlikely, that I just knew that that was the angle to come at this story, and that was the way I wanted to tell it from the start.
19: Let's talk about Larry Bird, the basketball player, because he's known for being a wonderful shooter. But what's interesting is both he and Magic Johnson, I think, saved the league and are better passers and sort of create this new world of passing that I don't think existed before. He was a better passer. How did he learn that? Who taught him that? Was it natural? How was he such a great passer?
20: Well, I think it's a combination of a couple things. As I mentioned before, you know, up until his senior year of high school, Larry Bird is only 6'2", 6'3". He's effectively a guard. And so his whole life, you know, he's bringing up the ball. And then he has this epic growth spurt. So, you know, he has an ability to see the floor. You know, he retains his agility as a big man, even after that growth spurt. And for all of that, you know, he's able to make those passes, not just in the NBA later, but in college. I mean, I watched every minute. I unearthed for this book every game, the game tape of every game of that epic 1978-79 season. I watched every minute of it. And, you know, Larry's making passes at times as a college player that, you know, just they're like unlike anything you'd ever seen. And so, you know, he has, you know, that growth spurt. He has all that experience as a guard. And then I just think it was in him, you know. Larry lived at the court. You know, he liked shooting and playing for the sake of shooting and playing. You know, and because he was out there all the time, he just had a vision for the court that other guys didn't have.
19: How much fun was it to go back and watch Dick Enberg and Al McGuire in that game?
20: Incredible. And a young Brian Gumbel teamed in. A young Brian Gumbel is the sideline reporter at the 1979 championship game. And you got like three Hall of Famers right there. It's amazing.
19: All right. So when last we left him, he leaves Bloomington, hitchhikes back home. Is he thinking he's done? Is he going to make another try at some other school? Where's his head at as he heads back home after failing out of Indiana?
20: So I don't think you can overstate how close Larry Bird comes to disappearing forever in the winter of 1974-75. He briefly enrolls at a vocational school with 200 students and briefly plays basketball there. Then he drops out from that school, gets a job with the city. You know, he's now paving roads, fixing sidewalks, collecting the trash. And by February 1975, Bird is playing in what was known then as the Industrial League. He's playing basically late night basketball in rural gymnasiums on teams that have been sponsored by bars and liquor stores and construction companies with guys who have day jobs and mortgages and kids. I mean, he's gone. No one is writing stories. No one is writing stories about whither Larry Bird or where is Larry Bird. No one cares. You know, the moment he left Indiana, he drifted away to the edges of the basketball map. And it really is only one man who pulls him back from the brink. And that man was named Bill Hodges, a young journeyman down on his luck assistant coach with Indiana State.
19: And he somehow convinces Larry Bird, but it's not like Larry Bird's dying to go back into the arena, right? I mean, he has to do some convincing to get Larry Bird back, doesn't he?
20: He does. So, you know, Bill Hodges is a lot like Larry. He's from rural Indiana, a small little town. Bill Hodges knows what it's like to be poor and overlooked, just like Larry. And, you know, I mentioned, you know, Bill Hodges is down on his

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1: That coaxes Larry back, convinces him that he should re-enroll in college and go to Indiana State.
2: The book is called Keith O'Brien. Heartland is the name of the book. Bobby Knight passed away a few years ago, but in your research, what did he say? What was his ultimate comments about Larry Bird not working out and then Larry Bird going on to become one of the greatest players of all time?
1: And Bobby Knight has gotten a lot of criticism over the years for this mistake. And I think some of that criticism is deserved. You know, Bobby didn't know Larry. He didn't understand him. He didn't know what he needed, not at all. And when Larry leaves, by the way, in September of 1974, Bobby does give one interview about it at the time. And he says, basically, and I'm quoting here, "We've accepted it. He's gone. He's not running back down to French Lake to get him. We've accepted it." But Knight had actually done a few things right. They placed Bird in a dormitory that is filled with athletes and specifically filled with basketball players. He's rooming with another basketball player who is also, a lot like Larry. He's from a small town like Larry. He's working class like Larry. He's white like Larry. Even that doesn't work. Knight will say later that he just didn't understand what Larry Bird needed.
2: And in some ways, it sounds like clearly it wasn't a fit for Larry Bird, right? It was too big. It was too many people. It was a shock to the system in a sense. If he would have stayed, would he have become Larry Bird?
1: Well, there's two schools of thought on that. On the one hand, as I said, Indiana is going to lose one game over the next 2 years. So that's a really great team. Larry liked to win. I think he would have played well with that really great team. I think he would have emerged clearly as a star on that team. And, in an alternative universe somewhere, maybe Indiana University goes on and wins three out of the next four NCAA championships. Who knows? But there is another world. Bobby Knight was notoriously stubborn and didn't like to listen to others. Larry Bird is pretty stubborn and didn't always like to listen to others. There is another world where maybe it doesn't go well at all.
2: They never cross paths again, right? Bobby Knight coaches some amateur games along the way, the Olympics, but Larry Bird was never involved with any of those, right? They never cross paths again, correct?
1: They cross paths in the way that people cross paths. And there, I want to be clear, there was no animosity between them. Bird doesn't leave, doesn't leave Bloomington because of Bobby Knight or anything that happens in a meaningful way because of Bobby Knight. At that point in the season, in early September, Knight, by NCAA rule, can't even be hanging out at the practices. So they barely interacted at all.
2: Yeah. Larry Bird gets drafted as a junior by the Celtics. Yeah. That doesn't exist anymore. I was always curious as to why, if he's broke and down on his luck, why he doesn't leave as a junior and take his money and go. Why does he stick around for his senior year?
1: So, Larry Bird is drafted in June 1978. He was a junior, as you said. He chooses to come back to Indiana State to play his senior year. And by the way, nobody thought Indiana State was going to be very good in his senior year. So that doesn't even make sense. But here's the thing. One thing that's true about Larry in 1978 and that is still true about him in 2026 is that if he says he's going to do something or if he says he's not going to do something, he follows through on that. He is a man of his word. And he had told his mother that he was going to graduate. He was going to get a degree. He had also made a pledge

0: his coaches at Indiana State that he was returning for his senior year. And so in a moment, in a scene that we cannot imagine in 2026, you know, Larry Bird chooses to come back to Indiana State, a team that will not be ranked in any preseason poll that fall, because he has made a promise that he's going to finish his college career.
1: Wow. And ultimately, before you came on the show, we were talking about he signs for, 5 years, $3 million, which was a record at the time. I mean, you know, now rookies don't get out of bed for $3 million for 5 years. I mean, give me a break. It's unbelievable the salary.
0: The best college athletes are being paid $3 million a year. I mean, that's how much it's changed.
1: You also, Larry O'Brien, Keith O'Brien, sorry, the book Heartland, you also can't underestimate, and it's hard. Part of the greatness of the book is to try and explain to people today how influential that game was 46 some odd years ago, right? I mean, there's a before Larry Bird and Magic Johnson, and there's an after Larry Bird in the NCAA tournaments, right? That is the defining line for modern college basketball, is it not?
0: It is, but I think there's two important things to know. One, you know, Bird and Magic don't create the wave; they're really riding the wave. You know, college sports is growing throughout the 70s. In 1972, 1973, and again in 1975, when Bird and Magic aren't even in college yet. The NCAA championship game is setting television audience records. They are just catching the wave at the right time. That's number one. And number two, I think more important and more compelling to me as a storyteller than the creation of March Madness and that whole narrative is what that game meant to Bird, to his teammates, to the city of Terre Haute, Indiana, to the state of Indiana itself. It really is shockingly one of those games, one of those seasons where nothing is the same again for the people in that entire locker room. And that was something that I learned in some of my very first interviews for the book that became Heartland. You know, I'm reaching out to guys who played on this team, finding them. And then some of the very first things they told me, you know, once we started talking was, well, that game changed my life and here's why. And so that to me is just incredibly compelling, that this one moment in time, or to use a March Madness cliche now, that this one shining moment sort of reverberates through the decades, sort of changing everything.
1: Yeah. Larry Bird still lives in French Lick, right? Still lives a very modest life, does he not?
0: Not in French Lick, but in rural Indiana. He moved out of West Baden and French Lick many years ago. He lived for a while in Indianapolis when he was a head coach and then president of the Pacers. These days, he lives on a rural stretch of land outside of Bloomington, Indiana. That's where he spends at least half of his year. And so he still is, in Indiana and at heart.
1: Yeah, interesting stuff. Keith O'Brien, the book, New York Times bestselling author of Charlie Hustle and Fly Girls, his newest work. It drops tomorrow, and the book tour begins in earnest, and you're all over Indiana for the next couple of days. Heartland is the book, A Forgotten Place, An Impossible Dream, and The Miracle of Larry Bird. Keith O'Brien, I know it's a busy, busy time for you as the book drops. Thank you for giving us a couple of minutes tonight. Good luck on the book tour, and you're always welcome here. Thanks for checking in.
0: It was a lot of fun. Thanks for having me.
1: Keith O'Brien, the author. The book is Heartland, A Forgotten Place, An Impossible Dream, and The Miracle of Larry Bird. America at Night, back in a moment.
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1: All right, it's open phones next hour, and don't look away from the news, because news is happening every single moment, it seems like. Oil and natural gas prices have surged as Iran has targeted energy facilities in the Gulf, and the passage of the tankers through the Strait of Hormuz has slowed to a trickle. About one-fifth of the world's oil, it's about 20% of the world's oil, and a significant percentage of the natural gas normally passes through that choke point. And remember, natural gas has been shut off when it comes to Russia because they don't want to take Russia's natural gas. So the natural gas has been coming from the Middle East up to Europe. So if that slows to a trickle, that is a major, major problem going forward. So we can talk about all of that coming up next hour with open phones. To the text line we go. A couple of text comments. Do you follow the NBA? It's a joke right now with all the tanking. I would never pay to see an NBA game. I would if the Knicks are playing. I've been a long-suffering Knicks fan. Here's another one. Frank in College Station, Texas. I hate to keep giving you compliments, bro. You got the best guests on the radio. Happy Texas Independence Day to my fellow native Texans. God bless you. God bless you, Frank. Thanks for checking in. We'll get the text line. We'll get the phones going next hour. 1-844-2-McGraw. 1-844-262-4729. Open phones and open texts next hour. We'll talk about anything and everything. And I suspect, Iran, your thoughts and comments and questions about that all straight ahead. Our executive director is Alex Hinton. Our engineer tonight is Richard Good. I'm McGraw-Milhaven. And this is America at Night on Westwood One.
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22: News. I'm Deborah Valentine, outgoing director of national intelligence. Tulsi Gabbard releasing declassified information tied to the origins of the COVID-19 pandemic. Fox's Brooke Taylor.
23: Gabbard argues the records show intelligence officials were discussing a possible lab leak as early as March of 2020. One official wrote that policymakers were hearing claims that virus was, quote, genetically engineered.
22: The former president of EcoHealth has dismissed the document's significance. Democratic Michigan Senate candidate Abdul El-Sayed calling for the complete abolishment of ICE during a campaign rally. White House Deputy Chief of Staff Stephen Miller reacts on Fox's Hannity.
0: You're talking about letting every terrorist organization on planet Earth prey freely upon American men, women, and children.
22: El-Sayed thinks the agency cannot be fixed through retraining. America's listening to Fox News.
2: With SuperTalk News, I'm JT Mitchell. A GoFundMe has been launched to support the family of one-year-old Cohen Wiley, who was killed in an officer-involved shooting outside the Senatobia Walmart on June 14th. Authorities say officers were responding to an alleged shoplifting call when gunfire erupted in the parking lot. An officer discharged his weapon when the fleeing vehicle allegedly tried to hit him. Those behind the GoFundMe say the fundraiser will help cover funeral expenses and support the family as the Mississippi Bureau of Investigation continues to review the shooting. The officer in question has been placed on administrative leave. With a quick look at gas prices, industry optimism appears to be present after an MOU was reached between the U.S. and Iran. Nationally, regular fuel is below $4 for the first time since March. In Mississippi, a gallon of regular is $3.59, a 2-cent drop from yesterday.
21: 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Nobody keeps Mississippi informed like we do. 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
2: While flu season is months away, a new vaccine may be available by the time we get there, John Saucier reports.
3: Moderna is asking for Food and Drug Administration approval of its new shot called Influceva as an option for people 50 and older. The FDA advisory committee is a step towards a final decision ahead of this winter flu season. There are various types of flu vaccines already available in the U.S., including three specifically recommended for people 65 and older. In a study of some 40,000 participants age 50 and older, Moderna's mRNA vaccine reduced flu cases by about 27% compared to those given another routinely used vaccine brand. Tens of thousands of Americans die from influenza every year, and older adults are among the most vulnerable.
2: Flu season is generally between October and May. The College World Series finals are set with North Carolina and Oklahoma beginning a three-game series tomorrow. The Tar Heels, who came in as the betting favorites to win it all, helped eliminate Ole Miss during the early days of this year's World Series.
4: Come on, Liam, let's go! Get open! Come on, go for it! Wake up! Wake up, Liam! Oh, come on, use your head! Gotta want it! Dominate!
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25: That's what Liam wants.
24: That's what we all want.
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1: All right, here's what I recommend tonight. Maybe get a little popcorn, punch up the pillow, turn up the radio, invite your friends over because you are in for a treat tonight. We're going to do a little forwards and we're going to do a little backwards. This first hour, we're going to talk about the future and space. Next hour, we're going to talk to Jonathan Horn from the Free Press and talk a little history about the Revolutionary War and the 250th anniversary of this great country. But this first hour, the man has written a book that in 2021 was called one of the best books of the year. It was a story called A Quantum Life, My Unlikely Journey from the Streets to the Stars. He's out with a brand new book this week. It's called Why Do We Exist? The Nine Reams of the Universe That Make You Possible. He went from a quote-unquote gangsta nerd dealing weed to earning a PhD in physics from Stanford. Hakeem Olusehi, welcome to America at Night. Thanks for joining us.
7: Thank you so much for having me. I'm honored to be here.
1: Yeah, well, nothing like writing a book and biting off more than you can chew. Why do we exist? Man, this answers every question we've ever had in this world.
7: I tell you, you know, it was a tough write, and it was one of those experiences where, you know, I would go into one of these nine realms, and I would live in that realm. You know, things like the cosmological realm, the quantum realm, the realms beyond horizons. And I came to the conclusion that I understand why people go insane.
1: Okay, we'll get to that towards the end of the show, because you're obviously interviewing some of my callers in the third hour. But listen to this. So tell me a little bit about your life. You seem like you've had an interesting life. You grew up, parents divorced, and you moved around quite a bit.
7: Yeah.
1: And you went from, as you say, the street to a PhD from Stanford. That's a heck of a journey.
7: Yeah. It is, and it was, you know, it was a weird occurrence, right? So, you know, we're made from our families and our communities, and it just turned out that my family had a very colorful history. My father was from a family that were bootleggers in Mississippi. And, you know, when he became a young man, he went away to the Korean War, returned, and he took the family business to the next level by becoming a marijuana importer, grower, and dealer, you know, which he remained for, you know, all of my youth. And, you know, he incorporated me into the family business when I was 9 years old. So, you know, the adults would all leave the house and I would be the guy there to conduct business. So I don't know the last time you looked at a 9-year-old, but, you know, it's pretty crazy for me to think about it now. And at the same time, you know, my mother's side of the family, first cousins, the other three males of my generation were members of this little social club in Los Angeles you may have heard of called the Crips. And two of the three went to jail. We lived in inner cities. You know, as you mentioned, I had an itinerant childhood. I moved literally every year, right? And it was always a tough neighborhood. South Central Los Angeles, Houston South Park, Houston Third Ward, New Orleans Ninth Ward, New Orleans East. And, you know, my mother saw that I was drawn to the dark side, and she said, I'm going to get you out of this city life, and move me to rural Mississippi right before I turned 13, move me to the country. And that was one of the best decisions anyone ever made on my behalf, right? And what happened in the country is they really instill work ethic, right? And so for me, even though I was really misbehaving, I always worked hard and always did my work, right? So if you wonder how can somebody be half gangster and half nerd, you know, that's pretty much the story. You know, my family gave me to what I call crime school, but my own nerdy nature, you know, I love to read and I had a hard work ethic, right? So I did very well in school. I was my valedictorian. You know, I went away to the Navy, came back, went to college, got a, you know, got addicted to drugs and, dropped out. But, you know, eventually I went back and I did well and through hard work, not through being well educated. You know, I was behind everyone, but I was able to work hard and pull myself up.
1: Unbelievable. What an unbelievable story. All right. Let's talk about this book that you just released this week. It's called Why Do We Exist? The Nine Realms of the Universe That Make You Possible. What are these nine realms? That sounds like science fiction.
7: It does sound like science fiction. And the real world is even more remarkable than the science fiction. So this is something that I realized just being a physicist. You know, I felt like the way that we describe the universe to people was very disconnected. It wasn't a coherent picture. And I also noticed that as you change scale, in terms of size scale, energy scales, scales of emergence that occur over time, you find that there are these different realms of the universe where even though it's the same physics, what dominates changes drastically, okay? So I call the realm that we humans live in the middle realm. And it's a huge coincidence that we exist in between the biggest and largest scales of the universe, right? So for the nerds out there who think in powers of 10, 10 to the 26 is the size, 10 to the power 26 is the size of the observable universe, and 10 to the minus 26 is the size limit on this tiny subatomic particle called a neutrino, all right? And we're right at 10 to the zero, right in between the two. And this is the land where our intuition works. And then as you scale out to the very big, you get into the cosmological realm. And there, even though it's the same physics, space-time begins to dominate in a new way because the universe is expanding. Space-time is flowing. Space-time is waving. So the dynamics, you know, you and me are pretty much dominated by friction every day, but the galaxies are dominated by the flow of space-time. Then you go to the very small, you get to the quantum realm. And that's the realm, you know, where the laws just completely change. And, you know, when you're studying the cosmological realm, you come to realize that what we can see in terms of matter that's making stars and being luminous, it only constitutes something like 5% of all there is. And so this brings us to the dark realm, the realm of dark matter and dark energy. And then, you know, we have the temporal realm, the realm of time. There are the realms beyond horizons, like inside the event horizons inside of a black hole, or beyond the universe's cosmic event horizon, right? Then there's the multiverse realm. The modern physical observations lead us to the conclusion that it's very likely that we live in a multiverse, right? And then you have these two very personal realms, the realm of life and the realm of imagination, which have their own classes because they're very different. Life does the opposite of what the rest of the universe does. Whereas the rest of the universe is diluting energy and diffusing it, life concentrates energy and builds structure. And the imagination, you know, this human imagination is like, that's the sci-fi, right? The fact that we can envision futures that don't exist, right? That, you know, that is a superpower we have.
1: Are you smoking your own stash or what's going on here, doctor?
7: Hey, in the words of, what is his name? Smoke stash every day.
1: That is Nate out dog. There. But what you're saying in that there, was, for the normal person was in each realm you just mentioned, there are different scientific rules for each dimension you just mentioned. Is that safe to say?
7: Yeah, that's it. You nailed it. That's how it is. Yeah. And so if you try to take your human intuition of experience and apply, because what I'm trying to do here is I'm trying to get you to help me figure out what's going on with the universe. This is not one of those books where I tell you, hey, I'm the scientist. Let me tell you what's happening. It's no. It's like we scientists are at our wit's end because we haven't discovered anything new about the universe on a fundamental scale in almost, 30 years now. You know, it's been 28 years since the last major discovery. And it seems like we need a new paradigm. And we also need new imaginations, not just us nerds, right? People like people who may be listening who never thought of this stuff. And so what I want to do is give you a picture that you never had, an accurate picture, a scientifically rigorous picture. But, you know, like I said, being a Southern dude, I'm a storyteller. So I'm giving it to you in the form of story and narrative that allows you to understand it in its fullness. And then you can help me figure out what the heck is going on with this existence of ours.
1: He's a world-renowned astrophysicist. His name is Dr. Hakeem Olushehi, and he's out with a brand new book this week, Why Do We Exist? The Nine Realms of the Universe That Make You Possible. We are just getting started. We'll talk about this. We'll talk about the quantum level, and we have to talk about Artemis and space travel and going back to the moon with Dr. Hakeem Olushehi. That's this hour. Stay right there. We're just getting started. America at Night, back in a moment.
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1: The book dropped this week. It's called Why Do We Exist? The Nine Realms of the Universe That Make You Possible. Hakeem Olushehi joins us. He's an astrophysicist with an unbelievable story. Dr. Hakeem, you talked about these different realms of space and time. And you mentioned the quantum realm and then the metaverse realm. I know there's a quantum level somewhere really, really small.
7: Yeah.
1: But have we discovered a true multiverse? Is that a fact or is that theory?
7: Well, it's sort of on the border. And I'll tell you exactly how it works, okay? So when you're studying the universe as a whole, you're not able to, you know, do experiments in a standard way, which is I'll make a universe in my lab and change things and see how that changes it, right? You can't make a universe in your lab. So what can you do? What you can do is you can take the laws of physics and you can look at certain problems and you can say, how can I solve this problem? And you come up with a solution. And then you say, well, if that solution is correct, what does it predict that must be true if the solution is true? And I'll give you an example from history. Back in the 19th century, they were trying to solve a problem with light. And the problem is what we call diffraction, right? A common example of that is when you see oil on water and you see that rainbow pattern, right? That has to do, that's diffraction you're looking at, right? So people submitted their answers to the diffraction problem, and one of them was a guy named Fresnel. And his solution required light to travel as waves, which is not what most physicists believed at the time. And so when he presented it, the judges thought that he was going to win. But one of the judges, a famous mathematician named Poisson, he was like, we know this isn't true, so let me see if Fresnel's equations predict anything that I know cannot be true. And what he found is that Fresnel's equations predicted that if I have a solid circular body and I take it into a dark room and I shine a light on it, that in the center of the shadow of that solid body, there should be a spot of light because the waves would wrap around the object and add up in such a way that they would add constructively right in the center and you would get a dot of light where you expect the shadow to actually be the darkest. So Poisson presents that to the committee, and most of the judges are convinced. But then one judge says, wait a minute. None of us has ever taken a object into a dark room and done the experiment. Let's go look and see if the spot is there. And they looked, and guess what? The spot was there, right? So that's how we study the very early universe. We make a prediction based on this idea that we have, and the wilder and crazier the prediction is, the better. So when people tried to solve a problem that had to do with the origin of the universe, they found this solution that they gave the name inflation. And the idea of inflation is that in the very earliest stages of the universe, it doubled its size at least 100 times in a tiny fraction of a second. Okay. And so then they predicted, well, if that happened, there should be this signal in this light that's left over from the earliest part times of the universe that we can measure. It has a name. We call that light the cosmic microwave background radiation. And that signal that should be left behind is what we call super horizon fluctuations. Now, what does that mean? It means a wiggle on a graph. Okay. Well, here's the point. We've done the measurement with the European Planck satellite, and there the signal was, the super horizon fluctuation signal. So this strongly suggests that that inflation thing is true. So when they looked at what inflation would, what else would be a consequence of inflation, what they found is that the universe would birth new universes over and over and over endlessly. There should be an infinity of new universes, not, you know, and what infinity means is without end. So the best popular book on it is written by this University of Buffalo professor named Will Kinney, and it's titled An Infinity of Worlds. And so, yeah, you know, we seriously consider that we actually live in a multiverse, but it is not the multiverse of Marvel Comics.
1: So how can we, I guess we can traverse some of these realms, but not all of them currently. Is that safe to say?
7: Well, the laws of the universe give you the opportunity to do it, but that doesn't mean you can technologically do it, right? So we can't travel to another galaxy. We can't travel to another universe. But if we go into a wormhole, there's nothing that stops us from doing that. But you can't go in a wormhole. You die, right? So yeah, technically you could visit every realm, but practically you can't.
1: Is there a way to send a signal to another universe?
7: That's the thing. You can send a signal to another universe, but you can't get one back.
1: How do we, why not? Can't they send one to us?
7: Well, they would not know where that signal originated, you know. Right. You know, the whole, like for example, if we received some signal and it was coming from some wormhole in our universe, you know, the dead end would be, hey, it's right there at that wormhole, that black hole. A signal came through, right? And whatever that signal was, it will be incredibly modified by that trip it took. You know, it wouldn't maintain its coherence or its integrity. So, you know, you might not even recognize it as a signal from an intelligent civilization. And the thing about, you know, those wormholes, I talked about the realm beyond horizons. The thing about horizons is that when you cross a horizon, you're now separated from the universe you were in and you can't go back.
1: Hold that thought. Dr. Hakeem Olashehi has written a book, Why Do We Exist? He's an astrophysicist that blows your mind. We're just getting started. Lots more to get to. Questions or text messages, 1-844-2-McGraw. The book, Why Do We Exist? It came out this week. Getting a lot.
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13: He's a boundary-breaking astrophysicist that is seen on Discovery Channel, the Science Channel. He's been all over. His new book is Why Do We Exist? The Nine Realms of the Universe That Make You Possible. Hakeem Olushehi joins us for the full hour. Doctor, you mentioned wormholes last segment. Do we know for a fact there are wormholes?
14: No, we do not know that for a fact. We know that there are, for a fact, black holes, and the very same calculations that yielded black holes very early in the 20th century also yielded wormholes. They've been studied for a long time. Now, we had observational signatures for black holes that we've seen all over the place. We've, you know, mapped them in our own galaxy. We've taken photographs of them. We have all, you know, we have We've observed the gravitational waves from black holes.

0: holes colliding. So we're 100% convinced that black holes exist. And the physics of wormholes tell you that when one forms, they're incredibly unstable. So they close up very fast, right? Now, physicists have found a way to keep them open to create what they call a traversable wormhole. And that's by adding this stuff called negative energy in it, which is not something that we can do. So, you know, it's one of these things that we have a lot of confidence that the universe allows, but we've never actually conclusively observed one.
1: What about the big one? Are we alone? Any evidence of any type of life forms out there?
0: You know, there is a lot of conclusive evidence of what we call organic biology, right? And lately, you know, recently there was this discovery of what they call leopard spots on Mars, in a situation that on Earth typically means life, right? Again, that whole thing I mentioned about how life does the opposite and creates these energy situations that don't occur normally, those leopard spots represent one of those weird energy situations, right? And a bunch of coincidences that go along with it. Another thing we found on Mars is evidence of methane that keeps showing up over and over. And methane is mostly produced by life. Now, it can be produced without life, but in the presence of water. And so we don't know if what we're seeing is fossil methane that's left over from, you know, billions of years ago, if it's still being produced. So both the leopard spots and the methane we think could be produced otherwise, but we haven't solidly figured out which one. And just this week, there's a new report of new organic molecules being found by the rover on Mars. So we don't have any conclusive evidence, right? We have hints. And the other thing that we see is that if you look at the types of molecules that life depends on, say, for example, the nucleotide bases that make up RNA and DNA, they've all been found on asteroids and comets and in space and other contexts, right? So all the ingredients are there, but there's zero conclusive proof. But I think that doesn't mean it's not there. I think, if anything, the evidence suggests that it is there, but it's not in the form of the life that we see here on Earth today. If you go look at Earth during its first 4 billion years, you weren't going to find any animals. You weren't going to find any plants with roots, for example. And that's because it took that long to prepare the Earth, to make oxygen fill the atmosphere and the oceans and get into the deep ocean before you could have abundant multicellular life. So most of the time in Earth's history, if you visited it, you would only find very simple microscopic life forms. And I think that's what we're most likely to find elsewhere in the universe.
1: Hakeem Olushehi is our guest, and he's blowing our minds together. The book is called Why Do We Exist? Let me ask you this question, because I want to save some time and get to the Artemis and going to the moon and beyond. But let me ask you this question. Has this book and your study of an astrophysicist, you're a spiritual man, has it brought you closer to God, a better understanding of God, a reimagination of God, a lack of a God? What are your thoughts when it comes to the spirituality of all this?
0: Yeah, that's a tough one, because I, like you said, I am a spiritual being, and I'll be honest with you, you know, if I were not, if I didn't have my own spiritual experiences, you know, I'd be like, you know, it doesn't hold up. You know, it's not anything to be taken seriously, right? But I do have spiritual experiences, and so, you know, there's a there in my mind. So I think there's a difference, though. You know, there's a lot of different, you know, I've been all around the world, and I love human beings. I love getting involved with cultures. And, you know, different spiritual ideas are aplenty. You know, if you live in a particular culture, you know, you're dominated typically by one idea, maybe two, you know, whether it's Christianity or Islam or Buddhism or Hinduism or Judaism or, you know, a myriad other religions and faiths and you know, practices that exist. You know, there's lots of them. So what that says to me is that humans are conclusively spiritual animals. Now, to get directly to answer your question, if you think that the art gives you an idea of the artist, right? then in that sense, I would say, yes, it's brought me closer to understanding. You know, like Einstein said, he wants to understand the mind of God. And so if you really come to an understanding of the nature of the physical reality, I feel like that might give you some insight into the spiritual reality. But also, you know, there is that human element. And so, you know, the things I've been through in my life, the people I've connected with, and just the various experiences I've had, you know, that also brings me to a place.

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1: Where I spend my time with people is helping them to understand what science is and how it works and why we believe what we believe or what we accept to be true. What are the observations? So if a person says to me, I don't believe in the Big Bang, I'll say, okay, what is the problem with early universe nucleosynthesis, right? Which is one of the three fundamental foundations of the Big Bang model. And typically the person has never heard of it. Then I'll say, okay, well, tell me what is wrong with our observation of the cosmic microwave background radiation and our studies of it. And again, they don't have any specifics. And so, you know, I can continue down that pathway, but eventually I point out, like, listen, if you don't understand the fundamental observations and, you know, mathematical equations that we call the theory that this is based on, you're not in the position to believe or disbelieve, right? You're in a position of, I hear that phrase, evolution, Big Bang. I've heard it over and over. My mind goes to a particular place. Oh, I know what that means, right? But in actuality, you don't. You know, you get a bachelor's degree in physics, you have no idea what the Big Bang is really about. You know, this stuff is very subtle, and it takes serious study to actually understand. You know, it's like me trying to do taxes, right?
2: Yeah.
1: You know,
2: well, but it's CPA, but it's also somebody somewhere created this, right? I mean, some force, some higher being, somebody created all this science somewhere along the lines. And so,
1: how can you say that? Why is that a must?
2: Well, I mean, where did it all come from?
1: That's the question.
2: Yes, it is.
1: All
2: right,
1: question, sir.
2: Hakeem Olusheyi with us. The book is Why We Exist. Well, you wrote the book. I figured you'd have the answer. Holy mackerel.
1: No, the book doesn't give the answer. The book presents,
2: don't say that. Don't say that.
1: Hey, the book says, help. That's what the book does, right? The book tells you what we have observed to be true. And I throw my own, like, you know, I take risks. I say stuff that the other physicists don't say. It's my original thinking, right? And then it says, help us, you know.
2: The book is Why Do We Exist? Let's talk about Artemis and the science behind what we just watched. What did you did you think? What did you observe? What did you pay attention to? What did you see with this Artemis launch around the moon?
1: Well, you know, I talk about this stuff on the news, right? I have a contract with ABC News. I'm a contributor with them. And, you know, the days I go on with them, I can't go on with anyone else. But I do talk on other news channels about it, right? So I've talked about it a lot. But the reason why I'm bringing that up is not to say I'm cool, but to say, if you've ever seen me on any of those, I always say the same thing, man. Man, I'm white knuckled before that thing gets into the air. Before that rocket breaks through the barrier of space, I am like sitting on pins and needles. We so take it for granted, but those things are not safe. I mean, they're safe, but they ain't safe. You know, they explode all the time. And if you're in the space business, you know that because, you know, most launches nobody pays attention to. You know?
2: Right, right.
1: It's only the special ones. And, you know, and you know about all these failures. So the idea of putting humans on one of those damn things and firing them up in the air just makes me, like, so afraid for those people and their families, you know. So that's my first thing. The second thing, especially in this era, you know, I wasn't around for Apollo, but I've been involved in a lot of satellite projects, you know, semiconductor experiments, you know, very complex, cutting-edge technology. Let me tell you, that Space Launch System rocket and that Artemis capsule are complicated. And that big one that SpaceX is doing with the 33 Raptor engines, super complicated. The fact that any of this stuff works is darn near miraculous, man. So I'm looking at the engineering and just like, you know, standing ovation. This stuff is working without a hitch, and that just doesn't happen.
2: So the idea is we're going to get to the moon and then we're going to launch from the moon to Mars and we're going to use the fuel from the moon to get to Mars. Is that science or is that science fiction?
1: You just fast forward it. You just fast forward it through a lot of steps.
2: Sorry.
1: It's not.

0: You can say it like that. You know, that's kind of like saying, you know, you're sitting there 2 million years ago with Homo erectus, and you're like, so let me get this straight. We're going to domesticate fire, then we're going to go to the moon, right? That's kind of what, you know, yeah, that's true, but there's a lot of steps in between. I'm back. I missed the question, sir. Please.
1: No. So the question is this idea of going to Mars, is it science fiction, or is there a path to get this? Do you see a path forward to sort of get to Mars?
0: There's a path, definitely. You know, there are no fundamental limitations that stop us from doing this, but there are incredible technical challenges to overcome. And, you know, just creating the rockets that get us there and able to land people safely and return them to Earth, that's major. That's super major, right, that's accomplished. But the next step of creating a permanent moon base and having people live and work there for extended periods of time, that's super tough too, man. Because, you know, one thing about doing work in space, you know, one of the general principles is when you build a satellite instrument, make as few moving parts as possible, because moving parts are going to break. And if you do have to make a moving part, make sure it's a rotational one and not a translational one, because the rotational ones tend to last longer. Oh, and by the way, all your electronics are going to be killed by radiation very slowly over time. So, you know, and sometimes fast with particular events. So not only that, that's just in space. Once you get on the surface of the moon, one of the little known stories of the moon has to do with moon dust, right? Look it up. Anybody who's listening, man, the moon dust, it's not like dust here on Earth, right? It hasn't been weathered in the same way. So it has sharp edges. And not only that, just like, you know, things can stick to you through static electricity, that's on steroids on the moon. So when the Apollo's mission went there, man, that dust stuck to everything and just shredded it from the inside on a microscopic level. So everything was being slowly destroyed. So how are they going to overcome that?
1: Wow. So there really is a quantum leap when you talk about from circling the moon to landing there and then going to Mars.
0: Oh, yeah. But here's the good news. If you're able to survive on the moon, surviving on Mars is going to be kid's play, right? Your child's play. You got that. Because Mars has an atmosphere. So, you know, that solves a lot of the problems that you're going to have on the moon. So basically, you can think of Mars as sort of like the moon as like a difficult prototyping stage. So, you know, it's almost like, hey, first go survive in Antarctica. Now go survive on the moon. Now go survive on Mars, right?
1: Dr. Hakeem Olashehi, I got about 1 minute left. The book is Why Do We Exist? And I hate to ask you this with 1 minute left, so dumb it down for me. Is it ever possible for time travel?
0: We're doing it right now. Watch this. You see that? We just went a few seconds into the future. You see that? We're doing it all the time. You know, the truth is that at all times, everything in the universe is moving at the speed of light through space-time. And so if you're at rest relative to something, like you and I are not moving very fast relative to each other, that means that we're both moving through time at the maximum rate, right, which is the speed of light. But if you were to go off fast through space relative to me, you would have to slow down going through time relative to me. Because remember, you're always moving at the same constant speed. It's just how much of it is through space, how much of it is through time. So if you put more through space, you're getting less in time. Now, can we go backwards or leap forwards? There are ways that physics allow that. Again, wormholes, right?
1: There you go.
0: The answer is, there's ways physics says you can do it, but practically, you ain't doing it.
1: There you go. The book is Why Do We Exist? The nine realms of the universe that make you possible. Hakeem Olashehi, thank you very much for a very enjoyable hour. We look forward to talking to you down the line. Be safe. Thank you, sir.
0: Thank you, sir. You as well.
1: All right. America at Night, back in a moment.
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1: Got some news. The Trump administration dropped all of the investigations. I should say the Justice Department dropped the criminal investigation into Federal Reserve Chair Jerome Powell. That appears to be over, which allows the Fed chair nominee Kevin Warsh to be nominated. It was an interesting little bit of a showdown that the White House backed down from, right? The Congress said they wouldn't nominate him unless all of the criminal investigations were over, and the Justice Department appears to have rescinded all of those. So interesting. We can talk about that in hour number three. Stay right there. Jonathan Horn from the Free Press, former Bush speechwriter, and can we say America at Night's historian, talking about the Revolutionary War and the 250th anniversary of that event. We'll get in to talk about that. And then Theo Lewis-Clark is going to join us. Hollywood exec for a day, and your phone calls. It's Friday night, and we're hanging out. Thanks for keeping us company tonight. Our executive director is Alex Hinton. Our engineer tonight is Richard Good. I'm McGraw Milhaven, and this is America at Night on Westwood One.
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31: News, I'm Chris DeMeo. Israel and Hezbollah agree to a truce as fighting delays U.S. and Iran negotiations.
32: The State Department says U.S. Secretary of State Marco Rubio spoke with Israeli Prime Minister Benjamin Netanyahu over the phone, and President Trump, in an interview with Axios, called for Israeli restraint.
31: Fox's Alex Hogan. Talks between the U.S. and Iran were set for Friday in Switzerland, but were postponed. President Trump unveiling the new Air Force One at Joint Base Andrews today.
33: This plane is the first successful example of a real transformation of something that was built at the highest level and now had to be changed a little bit. We have communication equipment up there that's nobody's ever seen before. It's the highest level.
31: The president provided attendees with an inside look. One person is dead after a massive fire destroys a resort in the Dominican Republic. 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
3: General Motors releasing a software update that the auto giant says will allow some EV owners in the U.S. to pipe power back to their homes during a blackout and to the broader electric grid. Vehicle-to-home system owners would be able to sell power back to the utility. General Motors already working with states on this, including partnership testing with DTE Energy in Michigan and PG&E in California. It's made possible by bidirectional charging, with utilities also approaching the vehicle-to-grid idea cautiously because of the investment needed and the uncertainty of the technology, as well as the number of users. GM joins Ford, Nissan, and Tesla in selling EV energy back to the grid. It's made possible by bidirectional charging. GM says its 250,000 bidirectional EVs could power 120,000 homes for up to a week. That's Fox Wheels. I'm Jeff Manasso, Fox News.
4: I'm Chad Pergram with the Speaker's Lobby. Words taken down. It's a phrase which usually signals there's a ruckus in the House of Representatives. The House witnessed one such melee recently. Lawmakers debated a war powers resolution for Lebanon. Republican Ohio Congressman Max Miller tore into Michigan Democrat Rashida Tlaib. She's one of two Muslim women in Congress and is a Palestinian American. Miller claimed that Tlaib, quote, likes to hang out with Hezbollah and said that she would advocate for a terrorist regime every single day. Tlaib hollered at Miller from across the chamber. Quote, oh, I'm sorry. Are we getting a little emotional? Chided Miller. Tlaib erupted at that, shouting even more loudly at Miller. Tlaib demanded that Miller's words be taken down. That calls for an instant review as to whether or not Miller broke House rules by impugning the motives or character of a fellow lawmaker. The House ruled that Miller indeed crossed the line, and he wouldn't apologize. So the House struck the offending words from the congressional record and prohibited Miller from speaking on the House floor for the rest of the day. With the Speaker's Lobby, Chad Pergram, Fox News.
5: Why? Why take a chance? Why risk a mistake? Why say something?
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0: bunker in his studio, deep beneath the cracked Sonoran desert ground, where the city lights fade, the distractions fall away, and the big questions echo a little louder in the dark. This is Coast to Coast AM. I'm your host, Rich Barra. Tonight, or this morning, wherever you are in our listening audience, we're going to leave the noise of the daylight world behind, down here in the stillness of the overnight hours. There's no talking points, there's no algorithms, there's no headlines telling us what to think. We just have questions. The kind of questions humanity has asked since we first looked up at the night sky. Are we alone? Who's telling the truth? And how much of our reality has been hidden in plain sight and maybe about to be shattered? For generations, the UFO mystery lived in the fringes, in the shadows of late-night conversations like this one. This is where I used to hear about it with Art Bell. Grainy photographs, whispered testimonies, and the stories of those who claim to have seen something that they just couldn't explain. And then something changed. Questions once dismissed, well, right now are being asked about in Congress. Military pilots are speaking openly. Whistleblowers coming forward. Government agencies are releasing files. And for the first time in modern history, the possibility that we may not be alone is being discussed in the open. Yet, as the information flows, for me, so do the questions. Are we witnessing the greatest revelation in human history, or the greatest information puzzle ever created, or some kind of psyop? In a world of deepfakes, AI-generated images, advanced drones, synthetic reality, what would actual proof really look like? And has disclosure already happened? Or there's no way it's going to happen? Are we still waiting for the moment that changes everything? Well, tonight, we're joined by UFO researcher and journalist Danny Silva, who has followed the modern disclosure movement since that landmark 2017 New York Times report that brought the subject out of the shadows and into the mainstream. We're going to discuss the latest government UFO files, David Grush whistleblower protections, the challenges of separating fact from fiction, and whether the truth is finally coming into focus. And then open lines, 2 hours of whatever you want to talk about. I bet it's going to be UFOs, but you know what? You bring to this dark table whatever you like. I'm ready for it. So lock the doors, dim the lights, and stay with us, because the biggest questions of our lifetime may no longer be, are we alone? It may be, how long have we known? Danny Silva is next when we come back on Coast to Coast AM.
1: Hi, Dave Michaels here. For generations, my family and I lived in the poorhouse, but not anymore. I found a way out. And on the way, I've proved a few things. People who are struggling, people who don't have enough money to enjoy life, don't want to be like that. They don't want to live that way. We just never had anyone to show us how to stop thinking like a poor person. 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Become your own boss. 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

0: Welcome back to Coast AM. I'm your host tonight. My name's Rich Barra. And Danny Silva is our guest tonight. I've been pushing for him for a long time to be on the show with me. He is a UFO researcher and citizen journalist who has followed the modern disclosure movement, just like me, since really Art Bell started talking about it. And then the landmark 2017 New York Times report on the Pentagon's secret UFO program kind of launched him into a whole thing. So it is a pleasure to maybe hopefully dig into what is going on out there. And let's finally figure out what is happening with UFOs and UAPs. I like to say UFO still, Danny. I don't know if I've totally converted to the UAP. I think that confuses people.
1: Maybe it does a little bit. And Rich, thank you for having me on. First off, it was great to hear you talk about the Sonoran Desert. I grew up in Tucson, actually.
0: Oh, really? What part?
1: I went to Mountain View High School, northwest of Tucson, and then I also had an apartment at St. Mary's on the west side.
0: Oh, right on. So north, were you in, like, Oro Valley, or were you in, like, Marana?
1: South of Marana.
0: South of Marana.
1: So, yeah, still more like Tucson over, like, Cotera Farms area.
0: Okay, yeah. I lived right over there. I lived in Oro Valley. I live right down the piece from you.
1: That's awesome.
0: Yeah. Well, welcome to the show. Welcome. Welcome on in. So did you see Steven Spielberg's new movie yet, Disclosure Day?
1: I saw it. I loved it. It had a lot of the threads. And I'm assuming that we're in a kind of a no spoiler zone here. But
0: yeah, I mean, you know, if you listen to Coast, I mean, the spoilers have been on this show for about, you know, 30 years. So
1: it's but, true. Some of the themes in the and direct things that they showed in the movie, I first learned from listening like you to Art Bell and George Norrie over the years. But I really loved it.
0: There's a president who was hanging out with a celebrity looking at bodies in this film. And I heard about that first on this very show. And I'm like, well, that was a kind of a cool nod to Coast AM. The movie's interesting because I'm not going to ruin anything, but if there is some action, there is some adventure. The movie to me seems like it should have come out in like 2002 or 2003, because now I almost feel like the revelation of it all, or maybe for the common man, maybe for the muggle, maybe this is like very, very shocking. But for the people who stay up late and have been listening to this show for years, I don't know that there were a whole lot of surprises, but they did kind of wrap up a nice bow of it all towards the last 15, 20 minutes. And that part of the movie I did think was great.
1: Yeah, I was left wanting more for sure. And it's funny that you said that about the president, the Jackie Gleason story. And that's 100% true.
0: Yeah, you spoiler alerted it. I was going to give that away. But go ahead.
1: Yeah, I 100% heard that on Coast to Coast for the first time. But I really liked the movie. It pulled a lot of threads together. All of us that have been activists and kind of fighting for disclosure, we just wanted to kind of see that in a movie form. There's been tons of movies about UFOs and aliens, not so many about necessarily disclosure. So I would definitely say that this is the best disclosure movie of all time.
0: Okay, that's interesting. So we've seen over the last few months the videos of the we started with the Tic Tac. We don't know what that is. Now we've seen things that, you know, move without propulsion, that seemingly defy gravity. What makes us think those are, just because it's not tech that we know or that we're admitting to, what makes us think that there are little green men flying those things?
1: We don't know at the end of the day. It's a lot of the stories that we hear on places like Coast to Coast AM. You know, a lot of the videos have been supposedly vetted by the government as not U.S. tech and not adversarial tech, because otherwise they'd be highly classified and they wouldn't want to be showing those. So supposedly many of them are legit unknowns, and that's why they were able to be released.
0: Well, let me get to the heart of it here. Let's see if you want to expand on this a little bit as we go, because I'm the one who put the bat signal up in the sky for you, because I think you're a very pragmatic UFO guy. You're not on here talking about, you know, lizards and Pleiades that have come and talked to you. You're looking at it from, what have we seen? What is happening with the whistleblowers? Okay, so let me ask some leading questions. You take them wherever you want. Why now do you think these are being released?
1: It's a great question. I'm not 100% sure. I think there has been a lot of pressure since 2017. I think a lot of it has worked. The landscape, the UFO subject landscape, has really changed a lot over the years and the decades, but especially since 2017. I mean, in 2017, any mention by a politician of UFOs was a huge deal. And now it's basically daily. And we're even seeing politicians tweeting about it. So
0: and all progress parties too, right? It's not just Republican, Democrat. It's almost like it's almost like the Epstein files, where everybody who can is like, release more files.
1: Yeah, so, it's bipartisan for sure.
0: So here, I guess, is my question. Here's why I think there's something to it. Let's go take the Occam's razor. So anybody who listens to the show, this is what I think my 80th show now on Coast to Coast. I've been filling in for George on Fridays now. Not every Friday, but about, you know, twice a month or so now for about a year and a half. And I like to take the Occam's razor to things and go directly to it. And so my thing is, if there's nothing to cover up and nothing to see and nothing going on, then why was there such a loud clamp being put down on the truth of UFOs? Why cover up something for, you know, since the 1940s, if there truly is nothing to cover up?
1: It's a great question. And I really liked the quote from Representative Jared Mockovich during, there was a recent press conference with David Grush just a week or two ago, and he said he doesn't know the truth, but he knows they're being lied to, because basically every time they dig in, they hit these roadblocks. So there's definitely a cover-up of some sort going on, and if you believe the whistleblowers, they really ripped the Band-Aid off, and they're going into biologics and not just the UFOs, and they get real deep into it.
0: It makes you wonder, too, like the things that have been released so far are curious, but that's nothing like with like some of the themes that they cover in that Disclosure Day movie, where there's nothing that's been released that would shake your foundation of faith yet. Do we think that's coming, or do we think this is the best shot, and whatever it is that they have shown us is surely not everything, but that's about all you're going to get, is stuff like that? They're going to inundate us with, you know, things that look like Tic Tacs that zip around in the sky, or they seemingly go underwater, and then they can't track it beyond that, and then that's all we're going to get. What do you think is happening there?
1: It's an interesting question. You know, there's been so many claims for so many years that there's these clear, earth-shattering videos. I was really hoping that in some of these first releases, there would be better quality videos. There are some that I think are really great. I tweeted some on my Twitter page, ex-Twitter page. Anyone could look at those at Silver Record. But at the same time, it's frustrating because it isn't the smoking gun. I think also something to take into account is the public's kind of fatigue. When To the Stars Academy in 2017, when they released the Tic Tac and Gimbal videos, I'm pretty sure that they thought that those would be the smoking guns. And once they released them, they got a lot of media attention, and they basically changed the trajectory of the subject.
0: Yep.
1: However, they weren't the smoking guns, quote unquote, to kind of cause disclosure and basically convince the world. So it's kind of weird. It's like when things get released, we kind of are waiting to see how the public reacts to it. And there has been a lot of public interest, but at the same time, I feel like it isn't the biggest thing that probably politicians and the public are thinking about, unfortunately.
0: There's something that kind of interests me, too. I was watching, well, you know, I get most of my information from Instagram now, in the AI videos of aliens are astoundingly good, and you really have to look like, okay, is this a fake? What am I looking at? Is this a deep fake? What is this, something generated by somebody to get clicks? And I haven't done the research, but maybe you have. Do the AI videos, the fake videos, outpace the real videos? Because the Tic Tac video from the military thing looks like the first Atari game, like really super low res. But if you see something that looks like an alien warning us about AI from the 50s, you think, well, that could be real. That might be what they look like. I'm pretty sure they do. And you end up falling for things a little bit. And so I guess the real videos we're not as impressed with as the fake videos.
1: Yeah, it's really weird. You know, years ago, drones weren't even as prevalent as they are now. And they started to come out, and now we're like, we were saying, you know, these UFOs videos, there's going to be a big problem with them because now there's so many drones doing weird flight characteristics. They don't necessarily have the five observables, quote unquote, but they can still do a lot of odd things.
0: I have to ask you, I don't know what the five observables are. What are those?
1: Let me actually read it to you. So the five observables are what ATIP, Lou Elizondo's ATIP, kind of created about basically how what the characteristics of UFOs may be. Actually, there's six. Technically, there's six. But here's the five. So there's positive lift, which is anti-gravity, the ability to resist Earth's gravity without visible aerodynamic surfaces, wings, rotors, or exhaust plumes. Then there's instantaneous acceleration, the capacity to change speed and direction with forces that would exceed the physical limits of biological systems or current human engineering. Then the third is hypersonic velocity without signatures, the capability to travel at speeds well beyond the sound barrier without creating acoustic booms, vapor contrails, or thermal heat trails. There's also transmedium travel, the ability to seamlessly operate and travel through different environments, such as moving from the vacuum of space through Earth's atmosphere and underwater. There's also low observability, the ability to remain elusive to electro-optical, infrared, and radar detection, making it highly difficult to lock onto or acquire a clear image of the object. And then there's the sixth one that didn't come out at first. The five were originally released and talked about a lot by Lou Elizondo and other people. And then when I was reporting, I actually had spoken to Lou. He told me about the sixth observable, but it was kind of in confidence, and I wasn't allowed to talk about it. Then he talked about it, so then I was able to write about it. And the sixth is biological effects, which basically means injuries. You know, a lot of people that or military people
0: get a little too close.
1: Exactly, and they get radiated or have injuries, and it's really unfortunate.
0: So we should probably explain. I started asking you questions right out of the gate, Danny. Danny Silva is our guest tonight, and we're talking about UFOs. And as a citizen journalist, tell me about what turned you on to this, where you pretty much exclusively got roped into what UAPs and UFOs are. Tell me about that part of the journey for you.
1: And I'm basically kind of, you know, retired now. I'm more like a talking head at the moment. But in 2017, the New York Times story came out, and the landscape was not like it is today. There, you know, we weren't hearing about UFOs, like I said, from politicians. We weren't hearing about UFOs on mainstream media mainly. There was kind of the news cycle of the 2017 New York Times story, but that was just huge to even have it in the New York Times. And there was very minimal information. So I hopped on social media. I was on Twitter. I found there was only a few people really even talking about UFOs on Twitter, and we were just kind of starved for information. And in order to get that information, we basically had to do it ourselves. I never thought about writing or anything like that, even though my father was a career journalist. And I had people basically convince me to start a website along with them and write. I came from a music background where I spent a lot of time trying to hound people, you know, to sell songs and things like that. And so I had that kind of skill in my back pocket. And I found that hounding people in the UFO world was a lot easier than hounding people in the music business that have millions of fans trying to talk to them. So I was able to speak to, you know, CIA, or intelligence agency scientists and that claimed to work on the UFO subject. I was able to kind of contact a lot of these people, and they would actually talk to me. So we were able to break some stories early on, and now I feel like the landscape has kind of changed, where you're going to see stories on national news now, so I don't have to do as much legwork. But it was definitely interesting to see the changes over the years of what happened with the subject.
0: I feel like growing up listening to Coast. So in my normal life, I do a morning show. I always have since I've been 18. So driving to work in the middle of the night, basically listening to Art Bell and George Norrie over the years. And you hear all this stuff roll out. You're like, what? What is going on? That's unbelievable. And so flash forward to, I don't know, a couple of weeks ago, and I'm watching Fox News do a story on the four types of known space aliens. And it kind of comes and goes, shows up on social media, and the public doesn't really seem to dig their teeth into it. Like, we're more concerned about Jelly Roll and Bunny get a divorce. What is happening where we find out, perhaps, that there are four different types of space aliens that have visited or visiting or might be in control of part of what's happening here? And we're like, okay. Why do you think it both captures our imagination and yet doesn't move the needle? Why is disclosure not the biggest story that's ever been?
1: I think people are jaded. I'm jaded myself in a lot of ways. It is surreal to hear these stories. Oftentimes, these stories, they don't come with proof. The alien story, I think that came from Dr. Eric Davis, who's a credible person in my view. However, it just didn't, he didn't show proof of it. And it's really odd to just see the trajectory of everything. And it's kind of the what have you done for me lately mentality from the public, where I think they just get jaded about hearing some of these things over and over, and they need some sort of something else. I guess it would be proof, or maybe an announcement just that's more direct from the president. But we have had politicians basically saying they believe at this point, which is really interesting and something I thought I would never see.
0: The people who get behind the UFO things, like Neil deGrasse Tyson now, or I'm not singling him out, but people like him, you wonder how much of it is clickbait, where they're not really being guided by ratings, but by how many people click on their podcast. So I wonder if part of this is social media and people trying to get clicks on their podcast. That's where disclosure, maybe there's no proof. Maybe that's the difference between personal proof and public proof. More when we come back with Danny Silva. We're talking UFOs. This is Coast to Coast AM.

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1: Danny Silva is our guest tonight. We're talking UFOs. He's a researcher, citizen journalist, and founder of Silva Record, which is all linked up at Coast to Coast AM. And he's been tracking UFO programs and U of A. He's from Tucson. He might be tracking that. UAP developments, government disclosure efforts, and the evolving UFO conversation. Hey, welcome back to Coast to Coast. Danny is our guest. When we left, I was saying, how much of the people jumping on the UFO UAP train do you think are people trying to get followers and clicks on social media and their podcasts? Can you sniff those people out?
2: Yeah, it happens a lot. You mentioned Neil deGrasse Tyson. You know, he was kind of a staunch anti-UFO guy. He made a lot of negative comments over the years, and now all of a sudden he's kind of on board with it, which is kind of odd. He's already a rich guy, but I guess he's trying to stay relevant. Of course, there's a lot of podcasts and things like that. It's unfortunate when you can kind of tell that they're trying to basically exploit the subject. But at the same time, I guess no press is bad press with it. But it is weird seeing other social media accounts that, you know, don't focus on UFOs. It's weird to see how they kind of digest and reissue some of these stories and just how they kind of view the files released. It's interesting to see the comments. You know, a lot of people will say, I don't care about aliens. I want to fix my gas prices. And it's just weird to see the public responses in some of these cases.
1: Well, I think about disclosure in general. That's one thing. And then there's so many people that make these claims that they don't ever have to pay the piper on those claims. They can make an outrageous thing like we have video proof of aliens, and then whatever they show or whatever they don't show or talk about, it doesn't matter. They've already got the clicks. They already got what they needed, and there's no repercussions like, here on Coast to Coast, if we have bad ratings because we do a bad job, then nobody listening. And that's bad. Your ratings are bad. People get fired. But when you're just going for clicks, there's no recompense. There's no coming back from it. You don't have to say it or make good on it. That's why I love what you do. And I love that you take sort of a sober approach to disclosure in general. Is there something that you keep hearing is coming out that hasn't come out yet?
2: Oh, there's a million things. And that's what's kind of the most frustrating thing about this is we're always told that there's, you know, clear videos and one day we'll see them. There's been a lot of kind of threads of stories. Stories will become really popular and then they kind of go away and we're on to the next thing. So that is one of the most frustrating things about the UFO subject to me. Years ago it was about metamaterials, which is kind of another name for UFO pieces from like crashed UFOs and things like that. And a lot of people were collecting them. A lot of UFO organizations were collecting them. And that story kind of, and scientists were looking into them, saying they were going to run tests on them. And some tests were run. But that story kind of went by the wayside. Some people think the conspiracy is that the government kind of snatched up a lot of it. But also maybe it's just a lot of it didn't pan out. And that was kind of a red flag for me and frustrating. At the same time, I know everyone is kind of trying their best with the information they have. But the hype train, as my friends call it, is a real thing. So a lot of these stories get hyped up and then they don't kind of pan out. On the positive side of things, we are seeing all these government releases now and all this government interest, mainstream media
1: interest. And not just our government, right? All over the world.
2: Yeah, exactly. I mean, there was the recent comments by the Brazilian politician. I think it was Japan's talking about it. And that's what a lot of people always ask. Why does this stuff only happen in America? And of course it doesn't. It happens all over the world on a regular basis.
1: You mentioned that you were from Tucson. The most public, or one of the most publicly talked about sightings was the Phoenix Lights. And what year would that have been? 97-ish? Was that something?
2: Yeah, that was 97. I was in Tucson at the time, and the story goes, of course, you know, it's debatable, but that the ship supposedly went up the I-10, like right through Tucson to Phoenix, if you believe that part of the story. And yeah, I was in Tucson, of course, you know, I was over on the west side, like right by I-10. Of course, I wasn't looking up at the time, but yeah, that was huge. It was pretty weird. I didn't realize how big of a deal it was at the time. I guess I thought it was mainly like an Arizona story. And now, you know, decades later, it's
1: looked
2: arguably
1: at it as
2: like
1: the mass sighting. And

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1: Is that you're not going to get a picture of something that's moving gravity around it, or maybe even moving space and time around it. Of course, it's
2: exactly.
1: Going to be
2: gravity. Yeah, and that was kind of. Yeah, I mean, that's one of the things that a lot of people believe. That's also one of those observables, you know. There's supposedly this bubble around the craft that a lot of people believe occurs, and it kind of can make the craft blurry. So I don't know. It's one of those things a lot of people do buy into, and it's kind of the catch-22, because if we can't take a good photo of it, it's going to be really hard to convince people.
1: When we come back, I want to ask you about some of the information that you've gathered in working with the To the Stars Academy, and I want to ask you what keeps you awake at night. Think about that regarding UFO stuff, because you can approach this with a sober reality, but at some point, we're going to wake up to it. That's all when we come back with Danny Silva on Coast to Coast AM.
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0: Welcome back to Coast AM. I'm your host, Rich Barra. Our guest, Danny Silva from Silva Record. And we're talking about UAPs, your calls coming up here in the next hour, too. In fact, maybe even in this break, too. So what I've seen from all of the videos, and I've tried to watch as many as have come out, a craft that you don't know what it is, that is doing things in the sky, is one thing. Alien proof, I actually haven't seen anything. I've heard talk about it, but I haven't seen anything to make me think that they're actual aliens. So, you know, I'm kind of curious, do you feel like in your research, one of the things we hear is it's a maybe a demonic thing or an angelic thing? Is there anything that makes you feel like this could be a religious thing?
1: I think it could be. Of course, some people really push back against that, and they don't like that kind of talk, and then other people love it. It's kind of just like a hot-button issue. To me, it's all definitions. So one person's angel, one person's demon. It could be another person's alien. You know, it's funny. Reportedly, the Vatican said that they're kind of ahead of the game, and they said that they were willing to baptize aliens or something.

0: along those lines. But it's just really odd to think about these definitions. I mean, when you read things in religious texts, a lot of them do sound like UFOs, right? Or you see some of these paintings. Yeah, I mean, it sounds like UFOs. So I don't know the answer to that, but I definitely wouldn't rule any of that out. And I think as long as the religions are able to kind of accept that and it's not some sort of deal breaker, I think it's all good, and everyone should be talking about it and considering it.
1: The thing that makes sense is that maybe there is some technology that was lost during, you know, the Great Flood or whatever, just the way civilizations crumble. And, you know, like right now, if everybody died but me and, you know, my kids, we wouldn't know how to make a skyscraper. We would have no idea how to go about making a skyscraper. We'd make something, but it'd probably be about 3 feet high, not a skyscraper. So I wonder if civilizations went away and there's tech that was maybe lost that maybe is discovered. Maybe that's what happened at Area 51. But it certainly seems like civilization after civilization has been wiped out, and maybe they were more technically advanced in those civilizations than we give them credit for. Maybe an asteroid knocked us out to the Stone Age, and maybe this is rediscovering some technology that existed that we can't explain. You know, just like whatever, the pyramids or whatever else. What are your thoughts on that?
0: I mean, it's definitely possible. I try to stay away from, you know, saying where the non-human intelligence is coming from, and a lot of other people do as well. You know, they don't. Everything is on the table, as Dr. Hal Puthoff says. It could be, you know, automatically people assume it's aliens from another planet, but they could be aliens that have been here, or whatever you want to call them.
1: Different dimension
0: intelligence. Yeah, from they could be living in the ocean this whole time.
1: When you say non-human, are you convinced with your research that it is non-human?
0: I'm not convinced. However, that's kind of the key word that a lot of people like to use, non-human intelligence, rather than aliens or extraterrestrials, because extraterrestrials kind of makes it sound like it's from another planet. So a lot of people use the non-human intelligence, and some people say the others. Those are kind of just like the acceptable keywords in the UFO
1: community.
0: That's
1: nice.
0: Yeah. Yeah.
1: That's like the Island of Lost. What keeps you awake? I told you I was going to ask you this. What keeps you awake at night regarding UFO disclosure?
0: There's a few different things specifically. I think obviously the biggest one is probably abductions. You know, maybe that's one of the big parts of the government not wanting to tell people what's going on, because how do you tell the world that abductions are real and there's basically nothing you can do about it? It's incredibly scary.
1: Pause right there. So there is, you know, Art Bell had this on his show. There are stories of an agreement made with a president, Lyndon B. Johnson, actually, sometime after Roswell, that the agreement was, you give us some tech and we go ahead and let you experiment on people. So do abduction stories happen in every country around the world, or just the United States?
0: I think it's everywhere. I think it's across the board. And yeah, and if that's true, and I heard that, I think, the first time on Coast to Coast as well. I mean, how do you tell the public that? So I don't know. I don't know if they can tell us the full truth if something like that went on.
1: Could it be also that so much money was spent on researching this thing that they not denied for so long that admitting that would be a big problem too?
0: There's a lot of problems. You know, a lot of people think with the crimes that have been committed, people are going to go to jail. I have a hot take on that. A lot of people don't agree with me, and I kind of reserve I reserve the right to kind of change my mind. But when I think about it, and how I feel about it right now, is I feel like there should be protections for whistleblowers, and I think there also should be amnesty for kind of like the secret keepers, the legacy program guys. I feel like if we're going to be throwing everyone in jail, it's just going to be harder for us to get the real truth out. And a lot of people disagree with me about that and get really angry, especially people that feel like crimes have been committed against them. And I definitely understand why they would be against it and why they'd be angry at the topic. But in my view, we just need to move forward at this point. And I feel like amnesty for any wrongdoing previously is probably a good idea in my book.
1: For me, the testimony holds a lot more water of belief than just seeing a video. Because when you see lifelong people that, you know, are military or, you know, people that are officers that just don't lie about things like that, and they have such conviction. Or even Bob Lazar, for that matter, for as many people that think he's crazy, I've seen him do enough interviews now where I don't know what the benefit of him making up this story is. He certainly doesn't seem like he wants to be famous for being the guy from Area 51. Doesn't seem like he wants to be that way. Now, maybe my people reader's off, but when you see people who look like they don't want to talk about this come out and talk about it, it's different. You know, I do a radio show, and it's like I always talk about when people raise their hand up to go on the radio, they're not as good as the people that are reluctant to talk about it. The people that are reluctant, their stories are a lot better. The people that want to get on stage, that want to do it, that's a little bit of a hot dog. But none of these people seem like they're trying to show off. They seem like they have information that they don't necessarily want to share, but they feel compelled to share.
0: Absolutely. And you look at the whistleblowers, I mean, they're at hearings in front of Congress. They're losing their pensions in some cases. They're getting threats against them. It's not fun. I mean, even low-level journalists like myself get threats sometimes, let alone these huge famous guys. And it's a lot of stress. It hurts your family life in many instances. Sometimes it's bad for your career and your business. And long-term, it's usually more net negative than it is net positive.
1: We're talking to Danny Silva, a UFO researcher, citizen journalist. What have you discovered in your journalism that most people would find hard to believe, but you got the facts?
0: I don't know that I can say a lot of facts about things. I'm going to bow out of the facts word. However, the thing that's really odd to me is a lot of the UFO lore from decades and decades ago, we're now seeing in hearings in Congress, still being claimed, things that we've seen in movies. You can go back to Close Encounters of the Third Kind. The boxes
1: still holds up.
0: Yeah, it does hold up. And you look at the boxes, they had like the little Easter egg in the movie. On the boxes, it said Lockheed Martin. And mm-hmm. Now we're having hearings with Coast to Coast AM's own George Knapp, and he's naming, I don't know if he named it, but people are still naming like the IRADs, the Independent Research and Development, where they're able to hide from FOIA in the private industry. And I mean, that thread was basically seeded in Close Encounters. So it's like, and all this other UFO lore, like the Holloman Air Force Base supposed landing with aliens, where they met, I think it was the president or politicians at the time. A lot of this lore from a long time ago, a lot of people believe it currently. And it's really odd to me that it's like this base story, and a lot of the UFO lore, people are still claiming is true, especially in 2026, and politicians are believing it, and it's being reported, like you said, on national news.
1: Speaking of Lockheed, are those hats still available on your website for people?
0: That one, I like vintage clothes, so I had to use that as a picture on my thing. I really like that vintage Lockheed hat.
1: But you can't just buy it as merch?
0: No, you're going to have to. That'd be a good idea, but you'll have to probably go to eBay for that one.
1: Well, yeah, that is a good idea for you. Might as well make some money for you. What are your thoughts on the To the Stars Academy? It seems like they've done a lot to push this into the front of at least getting government to acknowledge that there's things out there that we don't know what they are.
0: To the Stars Academy was my main intro into the subject. I really loved what they did. They changed a lot of things. That was when Lou Elizondo came out. If people don't know, that's Tom DeLonge's company. Christopher Mellon was involved. Just a lot of people. There is a downside to them that I bring up now in retrospect that it maybe is negative, but it's a real thing. You know, they had a lot of people invest into the Stars Academy. A lot of people left to the Stars Academy. Now it's just Tom DeLonge and a couple others. You know, originally they showed a picture of a UFO and basically said that they were going to build this commercial UFO. That never happened. That's all gone. Basically, now they're an entertainment company. The science part of it is gone. So it's looking like everyone that invested, some people did it as kind of a donation because they wanted disclosure, but then some people were actually investing, and I think they're probably going to end up losing their money, unfortunately. However, they changed the world with disclosure on the disclosure front. So the investing aside, they did an amazing job.
1: So when we come back, I want to open up the phones. Are you good to talk to the people?
0: Yes,
1: the
0: sir.
1: People of Coast to Coast have probably been here since the very beginning of Art Bell and through George Norrie. They have questions for you. We have questions for you. When we come back, we open up the phones to you. It's your show. Coast to Coast AM, back in just a minute.

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6: News. I'm Deborah Valentine. Despite a ceasefire, Fox's Alex Hogan reports from Tel Aviv, Israel, renewed attacks involving Iran, Hezbollah, and Lebanon, and Israel Defense Forces.
7: The IDF hit dozens of Hezbollah targets after attacks from the Iranian-backed group killed 4 Israeli soldiers earlier, and Lebanon says that at least 47 people were killed in new Israeli airstrikes.
6: According to an Axios report, U.S. Special Envoy Steve Witkoff and Iranian's foreign minister are heading to Switzerland to advance potential talks. President Trump speaking Friday at Joint Base Andrews during the unveiling of the new Air Force One. Speaking about the Air Force One currently being retired.
8: Over its lifetime, that aircraft traveled to 96 countries on 223 international trips and flew over 6 million miles.
6: The new Air Force One was gifted to President Trump last year by Qatari. 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
13: This is House Call for Health. June is National Aphasia Awareness Month. The National Aphasia Association says this year's theme is United for Aphasia Awareness. The aim is to bring individuals and communities together with one shared goal, to have every state recognize the Awareness Month in the hope of increasing understanding about the disorder and how prevalent it is, to help reduce stigma, promote communication access, and support individuals and families nationwide. Aphasia is a communication disorder. It's caused by a brain injury, stroke, or a rare condition called primary progressive aphasia. It impacts language, and a person might have challenges talking or understanding others. It can also lead to issues with reading, writing, and using numbers. More than 2 million people in the United States have aphasia, and around one-third of people have never even heard of the disorder. For more health news, go to foxnewshealth.com. House Call for Health. I'm Lisa Brady, Fox News.
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1: 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Our guest tonight, Danny Silva, UFO researcher, and ready to take your calls. So, Danny, I was thinking about the slow rollout or the quick rollout, I guess, by some people of this and the timing of Disclosure Day opening pretty much around the same week or so that the UFO or the Pentagon released a bunch of these UFO files. Do you think that's coincidence or a happy accident or planned out?
2: I think it was probably a happy accident, but that you never really know for sure. I mean, it does take a long time for them to make the movie. Spielberg did say he was kind of inspired by, you know, the Times article and the post 2017 thing, just like myself and so many others. So I think he kind of started working on it, and it takes years to make the movie, and then he dropped it like at the best time possible, basically.
1: Well, listen, you know, I'm of the COVID era, so I think everything's a bit of a psyop. So if you're going to roll this sort of thing out without giving away too much of the movie, first they talk about the craft, right? And then they show you pictures of the craft. Then they talk about the aliens, and then they show you the aliens. And now what is today? Today is the 19th or the 20th, depending on where you are. Have you been aware of the psychic that has been talking all over the internet about an alien invasion in Miami on June 24th and telling people it will be a space alien invasion on June 24th in Miami? Have you heard that?
2: I don't think I have heard that, actually.
1: Oh, yeah. I mean, that's a Google search. You'll find that right away.
2: I do like it when they give a date and it's close, because
1: yeah, same here.
2: Either
1: you have to
2: prove them right or wrong immediately.
1: Yeah, so you hadn't heard that. Well, if you're listening and you've heard about that and you feel a certain way about that, I want to hear about that as well. But the calls, people are waiting to talk to you. Let's go to Gary in Billings, Montana, on the Wild Card Line. Welcome to Coast AM, Gary. You're on with Danny Silva.
3: Well, thank you for taking my call. I've seen several UFOs in my lifetime, I have no doubt about it that they're real, but hopefully I'm not Johnny-come-lately with the facts, but have other countries put out any substantial disclosures, or are they, like, waiting for the U.S. government to throw the first pitch?
2: There's been a lot of other countries that have been historically involved. France, Brazil, Japan, I think, has admitted to some things now. And there's been basically UFO programs at some of these other countries. And then there's countries that have kind of stayed tight-lipped a lot of the time, like the UK.
1: And why do you think they have a reason to stay tight-lipped? Because doesn't the UK have a couple of, they have a Roswell right around Roswell, don't they? They have a pretty well-documented crash right around then, too.
2: Yeah, they have a lot of things out there. I'm not sure why they have stayed so tight-lipped. There's also a lot of rumors about Australia. I don't know. That's been kind of one of the big contention points, is that people, you know, the debunkers and skeptics say, why aren't all these other countries coming forward along with the United States? Why is it so United States-centric? I'm not exactly sure. Of course, there's like the conspiracy of there's some agreement either with NHI or between countries, but that's just highly speculative, of course.
1: in the movie Disclosure Day, I'm not giving anything away if you haven't seen it yet, but there's a scene where somebody who you find out has maybe been abducted is standing in a cornfield and a crop circle just forms around him while he's on the phone. And then they never go back to that. Was that just a nod to the English countryside where seemingly crop circles were everywhere in the 70s?
2: I've seen some critiques online about that scene and how it didn't make sense, and they kind of like didn't really mention or explain it or anything like that. But yeah, it was like a nod to the crop circles, I think.
1: Is that just like a if you know moment?
2: I'm not the biggest crop circle guy, but it was really interesting that they added it in like that. So I liked the scene. It kind of felt kind of like magical, I guess you would say. But yeah, they didn't really explain too much about it.
1: Well, what do you think of crop circles, man-made or something else?
2: I'm not sure. A lot of them, I think, are man-made. I don't know if any of them are real. I don't rule it out, and I don't pretend to have all the answers. Now, there was the NIDS investigative group ran by Bigelow, and they did find crop circles at times. So they also found things like Bigfoot around UFO sightings, so they kind of linked a lot of this stuff together. So I don't rule it out. But I wouldn't say crop circles are necessarily my wheelhouse. And unfortunately, it does seem like a lot of them are probably hoaxes. But who really knows? There could be some real ones out there, too.
1: Danny Silva is our guest. Danny, are you a skeptic or a believer?
2: I would say I'd definitely be on the believer side. I still need the proof. You know, I haven't seen a UFO or had an experience that I can remember, at least. And I don't know, maybe it would be too scary for me to even think about that. But I still want the proof, not only for myself, but for the public. You know, I kind of always make that distinction between, you know, a lot of people that have had experiences or they're Coast to Coast AM listeners. They're already kind of in tune with what's going on. And we want, my whole goal as an activist and many other activists, we want the public to be kind of on board with what we're thinking about and what we think is more reality. It's not that we're trying to prove it to ourselves, although I am trying to prove it to myself too, but it's not that we're trying to prove it to ourselves necessarily. We're trying to prove it to the public. And that's why kind of disclosure is so important.
1: I think Coast listeners are a very special breed, a very smart breed. And I think, now I don't want to speak for everybody, but I think the general consensus is we know there's something going on, but we are so conditioned to not trust what we are being told that even when files are released from the Pentagon that show things that we can't explain, we think there's something behind it. So yet you want to believe. They say, well, here's what we have. You're like, yeah, that's not all of it. There's something else that is on that hard drive that you're not putting out there. And what is it? And then they release that, and we might not even believe that. We might think that's a psyop. It's a very strange coast-to-coast listeners. We are in a very, very tough position right now. We don't know what to do. Well, let's try to figure it out, though, together when we come back on Coast to Coast AM.
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0: Welcome back to Coast AM. I'm your host, Rich Barra. Our guest, Danny Silva. We're talking about UFOs. We're trying to get to the bottom of what's really going on out there. And I think you can hear by my questions that I'm kind of in and out and totally buying in and totally not buying in. I go both ways. I am willing to be convinced one way or another, though, and you can do that for me, too. Let's go to the first-time caller line. Let's talk to Pete in Kansas City, Missouri. Hey, Pete, welcome to Coast AM.
1: Hey, how you doing tonight?
0: Excellent, sir. Yourself?
1: I'm doing really good. Listen, I live in the western part of Kansas City where there's no really any lights, you know, lights as far as city lights. And I just got to looking up at the sky the last year and a half, and I started with binoculars. Now I use a telescope, and I have seen orange things that look like orbs that spin, and then they literally spit out three or four more, and then they zip across the sky. They are not satellites. They are not airplanes. It's the strangest thing. My neighbors thought I was on drugs. They came over and witnessed it with me. And now every night on a clear night, almost every night, you can see them. I contacted Bob Lazar at his, United Nuclear, business, told him about it. And, he was very interested in it, but he said he's really not into UFOs anymore. But he did send me a really cool lithograph of a sport model that he describes on the lithograph, and he signed it for me and sent it to me. I thought that was so cool. George Knapp, when I went to Vegas, was going to have lunch with me, but I had to leave on a plane, and I just am so into UFOs since I was 12 years old. I'm 58 years old now. And yeah, these things up in the sky are definitely not satellites, definitely not planes. I don't know what they are, but my neighbors and my friends all come over and want to watch them. And it's not every night, but it's about three or four nights a week when the
0: sky
1: is clear.
0: Any video for that telescope?
1: Yeah, I have a telescope. You can see it with binoculars.
0: Have you got any video?
1: I've got video on my phone. It is the strangest thing. It looks like a little orb.
0: Would you be willing to share that with us? If we put you on hold, we'll get your number. Maybe you could send us a video. I'd love to stick that up on the website.
1: I've got it on my phone. It is the strangest thing. It's like a orange light up in the sky that looks like it won't stay still. And then all of a sudden, two or three will come off of it, and they will, like, play around like they're having fun, like they're, you know, and then they'll just zip off.
0: Maybe they are.
1: In the sky.
0: Maybe UFOs are playful. We don't know. Well, yeah, hang on a second here. I'm going to put you on hold, and maybe the lovely Donna Walker can get your phone number and or get your information, and maybe we could stick that up on the website. Thank you for checking in. Let's go to the wild card line and talk to Cornelius in Alexandria, Louisiana. Hey, Cornelius, welcome to Coast AM.
2: Hey there, Rich and Danny. I tell you, Rich, you're just like Art Bell, and you bring that out. You could tell with the last caller, you really brought that out, and he was a first-time caller.
0: Right on. Well, you know, Art Bell's one of my heroes, so you compliment me.
2: And he had his some of the callers, and Mayette calls them Coasties. They wanted the same birthday because his birthday was this week, and they wanted the same. But Bert George said, no, we got to get with these calls and stuff. We can't sing no birthday thing. But George let me sing a birthday song to him, so that was nice of George. But you're the best guest weekend host because you let us all, whether we're regular callers, first time callers, and all like that. So I want to salute you on that. Now I'm going to tell you what I want to talk about with you and Danny and the audience. I used to work for the federal government at Oakdale. It's a federal prison. And believe me, Rich, all the inmates turned me on to Coast to Coast AM 30 years ago, and I just couldn't believe it. So one night, I'm on security guard duty. It's called mobile patrol. And I see this thing. It's shimmering. It's almost like the Predator thing where it's cloaked, and it shines a beam of light in the middle of these cows and lifts up a cow. And I wish I had, like that guy had a video where he could record and everything. We didn't have that back in the 90s and stuff. But I believe that these things are demonic, and there's going to be a great deception coming. I read the Bible. Ezekiel saw a wheel within a wheel. The Israelites, when they were escaping the Egyptians, they saw a big mothership or fathership, and happy Father's Day to everybody. And it was the cloud by day, the fire by night. Jacob saw angels going up and down the ladder. And these angels, which Jordan Knapp says, one man's alien is another man's angel. I think they're interdimensional, and that's why they can fly so fast. Even George Norway, with Ed Grimsley, you can take that five-generation scope, and you can see what Pete was talking about. You take night vision, you can see these things, and George has actually seen.
0: Yeah, I've heard George talk about that.
2: Each other. So I want to, like I said, ask Danny, do you believe that these things are demonic? And I call AI the Antichrist intelligence. So do you believe that AI might be the Antichrist? And God bless you, Rich, and God bless you, Danny.
0: All right, thank you, Cornelius. Danny's all yours.
3: Thank you for the question. You know, I don't know. I don't know the answer. I like when people kind of keep everything open and just consider everything. I don't know. I like talking to people that are really versed in religion and kind of bouncing ideas off them and hearing what they think about it. I will say this, the previous caller and this caller, things they're mentioning are kind of congruencies that we hear in UFO lore. The previous caller mentioned orbs coming out of orbs, and that's actually in the recent government releases. There's stories or accounts of orbs coming out of orbs. This caller is talking about the cloaking like the Predator, and that was supposedly the claim is that people were seeing something like that on Skinwalker Ranch. So it's really weird how some of these stories are kind of they duplicate over time, and it's not, it's almost seems like it may, there's something to it maybe because everyone's reporting the same things.
0: You know, the cloaking thing's really interesting to me because if that's technology that we've somehow reverse engineered and we're using it, there's no way you're going to give that out to the public, is there? Because that is a secret weapon beyond secret weapon. And I do wonder if that's some of what we were seeing in New Jersey last summer when people were freaking out of the drones that looked giant. They looked like, you know, the size of Volkswagen bugs or whatever. Those massive drones they were seeing. And then they look up like, oh, wait, it was a helicopter. No, it wasn't. Do you think we do have some cloaking technology that we're just trying? Or maybe the government's got some stuff that they're just checking out to see what people react to?
3: I wouldn't doubt it of the cloaking technology, and it may not even be, you know, UFO derivative or anything like that. One of the things that they mentioned at that recent press conference with David Grush is that the helicopter they used to assassinate bin Laden was basically secret tech, and that the government wasn't even, a lot of parts of the government weren't even aware of it until they saw it on the news. So there's lots of secret things. Now, what is derived possibly from UFO tech or not? That's kind of the question, but there's definitely a lot of really interesting secret tech floating around for sure.
0: What was unique about that helicopter that they used to kill bin Laden?
3: I don't remember specifically. It may have been the sound where I think it was really quiet. It was basically like the coast-to-coast, often-topic black helicopter, I think, quote-unquote. But yeah, I would have to...
0: Don't get me started on those black helicopters in Arizona.
3: Yeah.
0: Don't get me started. My other radio show, we got in a lot of trouble talking about those. I want to talk about that. That was a whole thing. We were we were followed around for a long time after we talked about callers calling in about black helicopters. We got in a lot of trouble for that. And that was like in 2006, 2007. That was happening. Okay, more calls with Danny Silva disclosure, is it really happening, or are they just kind of throwing out little appetizers and not getting to the real main course yet? We don't know, but we're going to find out together when we come back with Danny Silva on Coast to Coast AM.

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1: Our guest tonight, Danny Silva, founder of the Silva Record, available online at Coast to Coast AM. We've linked up all of his stuff. While we were in commercial, Danny, I was kind of thinking this through a little bit. The movie Disclosure Day, the Pentagon releasing UFO videos. There was a time, and I've heard about these discussions, you probably have too, on this very show, that presidents were getting together with top military members and clergy and concerned that if they told the truth about aliens, that it would throw the world into complete disarray. And I wonder if now, in the age of the internet, with all these videos being released of Tic Tac videos and cigar-shaped things and nothing really concrete, that if they keep on rolling things out, maybe the big story is like, yeah, by the way, you're not created by anything but a bunch of aliens from the, you know, the Articula system, that we'd probably be like Big Whoop now. So we've been so exposed to so many things that there's nothing you're going to say that's going to have impact. Maybe that's part of the plan.
2: Yeah, I don't know why so everyone is so jaded, and I'm the same way. Maybe it's social media. Yeah, maybe it's social media. I'm not really sure, but I feel like, yeah, if it was announced, even with some sort of proof, I think probably 50% of the population wouldn't even believe it.
1: We freak out more when McRib is back, don't you think?
2: The thing is, I'm just not sure that people are really going to be able to digest it. You know, a lot of people have said that no one's been frightened so far with any of the releases, but I just feel like the releases up to this date
1: haven't been
2: it hasn't been proof. Yeah,
1: it hasn't been proof.
2: So I feel like we still don't know how people will react.
1: And I don't know that there's anything that would shake my faith either. I think whatever I find doesn't do anything to shake the faith of, you know, believing that there's an all-powerful, almighty God. So, you know, that's for me, though. You know, everybody else can believe whatever they want to believe. Let's take some calls. Let's go to the wild card line, and let's talk to Jimmy in Raleigh, North Carolina. Thanks for waiting, Jimmy. I really appreciate you hanging on there for a little while. Welcome to Coast AM.
3: Hi, Richard. Hi, Danny. Let me share my definition of aliens briefly. I think there's a gradient or a range of entities, whether they be flesh and blood like the Nordics, or they could be perhaps Sasquatch. I think Sasquatch might be interdimensional, or they might be able to cloak themselves. That's why we can't find them. And it could also be spiritual. So spiritual could range from ghost spirits or demonic entities all the way to, say, if someone say fallen angels, then we would say, hey, how about beneficial angels too?
1: They let me ask you something, Jimmy, before Danny answers.
3: The fallen angels can do the beneficial, benevolent angels can do also. So that's my definition. As for the why now or the coincidences, I think if you heard of the story of Chris Bledsoe, he has been sharing his experience for, say, 17 or 18 years, and worn for at least over a dozen years since then about the aliens will start showing up potentially, that I think that's why the U.S. government is spilling the teas right now,
1: because
3: if they don't, they'll make a huge embarrassment for themselves.
1: Okay, hang on a second, Jimmy. Let Danny respond to that.
2: I have a somewhat of a history with Chris Blitz. So I wrote a blog about him many years ago. I've spoken to him on the phone various times. He actually prayed for me to see a UFO. I still haven't seen any, but it's funny. Chris recently says that disclosure has already happened now. I don't agree with him on that. But yeah, Chris, he's written a book. He's very, he's becoming more public and more famous, I would say. He meets with, he's showing pictures of like famous actors and actresses hanging out with him and things like that. He's really religious with his beliefs, which is interesting. Other people don't necessarily agree with him on that. Some do. But his story is really, really interesting. I would say that for sure.
1: Let's talk to Kurt in Nashville, Tennessee on the wild card line. Hey, Kurt, welcome to Coast AM.
4: Thank you very much. Very good show tonight and our program. And I would like to make some comments in regard to the UFO, various aspects of it. I lived and worked in Huntsville, Alabama. After World War II, the government had a program called the Paperclip Project, in which they brought Dr. Wernher von Braun and his brother, and there was a total of 105 scientists to Huntsville. They had a very large military base there, and I knew some of these people, and they were all genius level people, mathematicians, physicists, chemists, you name it. They had very

0: I don't have to tell you that it's hot outside. 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
1: That Saturn V weighs 7 million pounds, required 8 million pounds of thrust to get it into the outside the Earth's gravitational field. But anyway, there's a lot of, even out here on coast to coast, there's a lot of information that's somewhat misleading. Barack Obama, while he was president, he made a statement. These are exact words he stated. He said, the aliens control the secrecy. But some of the people, I've heard them on here, Mr. Sheehan, Mr. I better not name any names, but they have given misleading information, say the government's lying. No, the government's not lying. The space people, as I call them, are telling, you know, our government what to say about this program because it's a top secret military program. And, you know, after the development of the nuclear program, nuclear bomb program, two individuals disclosed all the information they could to Russia. That's how Russia got the nuclear technology, you know, to make the bomb. Their name was Rosenberg, man and his wife. And so they were tried for treason. They were sent to the gas chamber and executed. And so this thing of disclosure, you have a man named Koresh or something like that. He was in the military, and he's not supposed to be, according to what he swore to, out disclosing military secrets. Again, it's treason. But all the people who want to write books and of course people are interested, but this is a top secret information. I was present when Dr. Wernher von Braun was in a news conference, and the news media there asked him how the Germans got so far ahead on rocket science and space travel. And he was in an area of this center. I'm not going to state where it was, but around the walls of this center were a line of, I don't know how many, file cabinets, steel file cabinets about 5 feet high. His exact words, he pointed over there and stated, they helped us. Later I learned the information in those file cabinets was information that we'd taken out of Germany after World War II with information where German scientists had gone all over the world. They had photographs from inside caves and all kinds of other locations showing the space people that had been drawn in there by people, I don't know how many centuries or whatever, but he said they helped us. So they were involved in Germany. One of the unidentified flying UFOs, if you want to call it that, landed in Freiburg, Germany in 1936. And so there were three individuals on board, and they helped the Germans. They had a huge lab in a mountain in northern Czechoslovakia. At that time was German territory, which called the Sudetenland. That was the name of the area in Germany, but in a mountain where they were doing the research, and three of their very famous scientists were killed during this research and developing this anti-gravity vehicle, you know, with the assistance of the space people. So I
2: want to give Danny a chance to answer that. Go ahead, Danny.
3: There's always, theories and people alleging that there's been help and or manipulation by non-human intelligence in human affairs or government affairs. It's an interesting thread. We can't rule it out. As far as what should or shouldn't be released to the public, I mean, I think a lot of people realize that there is probably, you know, like weapon science and things like that the public doesn't need to know about. But the general truths that maybe we aren't alone or there's a non-human intelligence with us on the planet, you know, no one wants that to be kept secret any longer. I mean, it's part of the world, it's part of reality and science if it is true. And so the people deserve to know that.
2: That's probably one of the best things we've gotten from the internet is sharing information that otherwise wouldn't be out there. Let's take a quick break and finish up with Danny when we come back on Coast to Coast.

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0: Welcome back to Coast AM. I'm your host, Rich Barra. Our guest is Danny Silva. And all of his information about UFO research here is linked up at Coast to Coast AM. Let's get to some of your calls. Let's go to the first time caller line. Let's go to Lynn in Columbia, Maryland. I think that's Maryland. What's going on? Welcome to the show, Lynn.
1: Yeah, I was going to ask Danny Silva if he was familiar with the long-running documentary film that I consider the ultimate statement of disclosure called Mirage Men. That's M-I-R-A-G-E, Mirage Men. Are you familiar with this documentary at all?
2: Yes, I am.
1: I was wondering if you could comment on it, because many of us spend a lot of time out here discussing ufology as essentially a military psychological warfare operation.
0: Feels like it. I mean, that's what tracks the most, is it almost feels like they're somebody's putting something out there just to see how the public reacts. So how many calls do you get? What did you say that you saw? It feels like that to me anyway, Lynn.
1: All of this dovetails on the growing skepticism, or I should call it realism, about the dog and pony show that is NASA and SpaceX, which, from my standpoint, these have always been nothing but sort of Ponzi schemes.
0: They just sell T-shirts.
1: NASA is a government-run Ponzi scheme to sort of grift off people's escapist fantasies. There probably is genuine weapons research going on in there, and genuine aerodynamics, and I'm sure the JPL does real research. But the entire outer space religion, and of course the idea that, as astronaut Don Pettit deadpans as he stares into the camera and says, well, I could go back to the moon in a nanosecond, but we destroyed the technology. Or if they watch that legendary clip of President Nixon talking to Buzz Aldrin and Neil Armstrong with absolute crystal clarity on a telephone line to the moon, I think this sort of coming to maturity about the fraud and fakery of NASA and the history of the space program has really prepared people to watch a documentary like Mirage Men and place it in context.
0: I think the one for me, the biggest red herring in that whole thing, is the moon landing, is when you see that capsule take off from the moon and it literally looks like bad 60s sci-fi. Where it just doesn't make any sense that that's what we're seeing, that that's the technology and that actually worked. That's a hard one. Although we really haven't talked about the moon landing much. Danny, do you have thoughts on that?
2: I don't have a lot of thoughts on that. I don't necessarily buy into the moon landing being fake. I think it was real, but that I'm not an expert on it, but I do believe that it was real. As far as, I will say this, and it's kind of a tangent from Mirage Men, but I feel like it's unfortunate that we have to focus on the government, and that goes for everything I've put into kind of researching or focusing on the government, because if there is a phenomenon, we should be focusing on that. But we're kind of stuck here trying to figure out the secrecy, figure out the government stuff, and I do feel like it's kind of a waste of time. And if there is a phenomenon and they were telling us from the truth at the beginning, we wouldn't have had it to waste all these decades looking into the government.
0: What have you busted, something that's been put out as fact, or something that's been put out as it is, that you've busted and it isn't, something that's been put out there?
2: You know, there's a lot of comments from high-profile people, and a lot of them, you know, when I look behind the scenes, or I'll be, you know, when I was used to be writing, I'll be asking a lot of different sources, and I would find out that even people that are like really close friends with each other, and they're high profile people, they don't necessarily agree on things, or it'll even be in a book, like the Jacques Vallée book, and I think really highly of him. Sometimes he has a series of seven books called Forbidden Science, and they're basically like diaries almost. There's sometimes in those books where I wanted to write about a certain thing that happened, and I would go and asked the people where that he was writing about, and they either didn't remember that happening or they didn't agree that it was happening like they said. And then there's another thing where people that claim they have sources, and they do have sources, I don't deny that, they don't make clear to the audience what is vetted coming from a source or what is just their own opinion. So people will take everything they say as gospel, whereas some of the stuff is just their opinion and they got it from YouTube or something, and then the rest of it is vetted things they got from sources, and no one knows the difference. So it kind of muddies the water in my view.
0: Let's say hello to Mike in Roscoe, Illinois on the wildcard line. Hey, Mike, welcome to Coast AM. You're on with Danny Silva.
3: Hey, Danny, how you doing?
2: Hello, thank you.
3: Hey, I want to try to articulate this to the best of my ability. I've got a lot to cover here in a short amount of time, and to help validate my claims, I am a professional pilot. Been flying corporate aircraft for 37 years. I'm a pilot mechanic. I've seen what I consider to be TR-3B aircraft, and I've interacted with them with lasers. I have the ability to determine whether or not they're aircraft or others with an ADS-B receiver and an app on my iPad, and these things are not aircraft. I don't know what they are. They're stationary. They're triangular shape. They light up. I've got a witness that when I hit one with a laser, it emitted an infrared beam, and it can only be seen on an ADT security camera, and I've got video of that. I live in north central Arkansas. I laid out lights in a triangular shape on the ground. I hit one of these craft with a laser, and another one that was next to it lit up. It wasn't visible at all until I hit the one with the laser, and it moved across the sky. It probably from the west to east position, and when I hit it before it went over out of view, I hit it with a laser again, and it stopped. And I've got witnesses to this to account for it.
0: Okay, hang on a second. Hey, Mike, can you hang on with us through the break? I want to talk to you more about this. And Danny, are you down for one more break past your go time here?
2: As we
0: drift into, okay, yeah, let's take a quick break, and when we come back, Mike, I want to hear the rest of your story. One more break with Danny Silva. Open Lines is next. Let's talk about UFOs. What do you think is going on out there? I want your take on it. Tell me what you feel and what you've seen that you can't explain. When we come back on Coast to Coast AM.

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15: Fox News, I'm Chris DeMeo. Israel and Hezbollah agree to a truce as fighting delays U.S. and Iran negotiations.
16: The State Department says U.S. Secretary of State Marco Rubio spoke with Israeli Prime Minister Benjamin Netanyahu over the phone, and President Trump, in an interview with Axios, called for Israeli restraint.
15: Fox's Alex Hogan, talks between the U.S. and Iran Friday in Switzerland were postponed. President Trump unveiling the new Air Force One at Joint Base Andrews on Friday.
17: This plane is the first successful example of a real transformation of something that was built at the highest level and now had to be changed a little bit. We have communication equipment up there that's nobody's ever seen before. It's the highest level.
15: The president provided attendees with an inside look. Wyndham Clark has a 4-shot lead halfway through the U.S. Open at 1-under par at Shinnecock. 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
13: 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What happens? Why does it happen? And how will it affect you, your family, and your bottom line? 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
18: I'm Ashley DeBorkin with a Fox Celebrity Profile with Anna Faris of Scary Movie. 26 years after the original, Ghostface is back. So are the core four, Marlon Wayans, Sean Wayans, Regina Hall, and Faris. The first Scary Movie holds a special place for her as her first comedy.
19: So Scary Movie was my first audition. I sent in a tape. I had known rejection, so I was familiar with that feeling. I felt emotionally prepared for that. I did not feel emotionally prepared to be cast in the first thing that I got without an agent, without a headshot, and a comedy. I called my college roommate. I said, I just got cast as the lead in a spoof comedy with the Wayans brothers. And she said, oh, Anna, you are not funny. And I said, I know. And so I spent the next 6 weeks, 8 weeks in Vancouver shooting a comedy, being a stranger in a strange land.
18: Ashley DeBorkin, Fox News.
2: Securing America.
3: A temporary scare at the Pentagon last week. The facility went on partial lockdown and evacuations due to a false alarm by a hazardous materials sensor. The incident aside, who is largely in charge of protecting a building full of people protecting the nation? The Pentagon Force Protection Agency, that's who, or PFPA for short. They're the civilian defense agency that protects people, facilities, and infrastructure of the Department of War. They provide 24/7 protection as primary security forces for the Pentagon Reservation. The agency is made up of highly trained law enforcement officers, technical specialists, and counterintelligence agents. On the front lines is the Pentagon Police, who patrol and handle traffic enforcement and criminal investigations. The police have tactical units like the Hazardous Devices Division and special canine teams for different types of detection, like explosives and other dangerous contraband. In total, the PFPA handles nearly 280 acres of Pentagon grounds and other leased and owned Department of War facilities throughout Washington, D.C. Tom Graham, Fox News.
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1: Well, we are all the way live, just crossing over into midnight where I am on the left side of the country, on over 700 radio stations across USA and Canada. And this is Coast to Coast AM, so the floor is yours. For decades, this UFO mystery has been in the shadows, but now we've got congressional hearings, press conferences, whistleblowers, government videos, and I feel like a lot more questions than we had even before they came out. So have we experienced disclosure, or is somebody holding back the good stuff, or is it a psyop, deepfakes, digital illusions? What is real? What's not real? Tonight, for the next 2 hours, the microphone belongs to you. What have you seen? What have you experienced? How does the UFO mystery change the way you see your place in the universe? Open lines right now on Coast to Coast AM. But when we left to go to commercial, we were talking to Mike in Roscow, Illinois, and he was on with our guest Danny Silva, who's agreed to stay on for one more little break here and hear Mike's story, who is a pilot who says that he has got all kinds of proof that those things aren't aircraft. They're not from us. Mike, the floor is yours. We left off with you talking about getting some pyramid or triangle-shaped lights on the ground and shining them up at objects. Take us through what happened.
2: Yeah, they're just it's a palm-sized LED light that you can buy at Harbor Freight. So I outlined a triangle design on the ground. It's laid out three lights, put a light in the center with a runway blue taxiway light filter on the center light. When I laid that out, I hit one of these TR-3B craft. I hit one of these craft with a laser, and when I did, another one lit up next to it that wasn't previously seen. And when it did, it started moving in my direction. These things, okay, my best guess is they're above 60,000 feet out of FAA-controlled airspace. It started moving from a westerly direction to an easterly direction before it left out of view over my house. I hit it with a laser again, and it stopped. My wife was sitting there watching the whole thing take place. This is down in where I live in North Central Arkansas. In Roscoe, at my in-laws, I tagged one of these things with the laser, and I came back inside. My mother-in-law said, "Mike, come in real quick, and you need to see this." She had the three monitors from the ADT security cameras online on the TV, and one of these things that I was tagging with a laser was panning the area that I was standing in previously with an infrared tight focus beam. I have a video recording of that, and it's time stamped. I've contacted Tom Cotton's office a couple of times, got no response. I'd love to get a hold of Tim Burchett. I'd like to find out what's going on. I'm not entirely convinced that they're not ours. After that incident down in Arkansas, 1 hour later, I went out in front to see if they were still there, and a drone had flown over my property. So I don't know what the hell's going on, and it's really kind of unnerving at times. I would really like to get an answer. I don't know if they're ours. I keep hearing people saying triangular-shaped aircraft, they're not ours. Well, if they're not ours, then explain a drone flying over my property after I did this whole scenario with the lights on the ground. Fort Leonard Wood is probably 1 hour north of my location.
1: Near Rolla, right? Rolla, Missouri.
2: Yeah, I'm south of Rolla. I'm actually 2 hours south of Rolla. I have no idea what these things are. And like I said, I've seen them flying in the flight levels, 37,000, 43,000, and they're above where I've been flying. I've contacted the center that I've been talking to. and they have nothing on radar. I've talked to Memphis Center a couple of different times when I was on the ground, seeing if they had anything on radar. They had nothing. I have an ADS-B receiver with an app on my iPad that will discern whether or not they're aircraft or not, and these things are not showing up. I don't know what they are. I'd like an answer, and I'm not getting any answers. It's just it's kind of wiggy at times the way these things operate. I have no idea what's going on.
1: Danny, this is what I was talking to you about before, where I feel like the testimony from pilots is much more convincing than the video that I see. The video, you don't know what it is, but when you hear somebody who's a pilot who's been in the sky and he's got no reason to make this up, what do you make of that?
3: Yeah, pilots definitely have that extra layer of credibility. A lot of people like to hear the stories from pilots. I'd encourage you to load it up to social media, and that way you don't have to rely on other people. You can tag me on X, Twitter, at Silver Record. You could tag Coast to Coast or Rich, and just load that video up. Everyone could take a look at it, and you may even get a request for interviews.
1: If you're so interested. And you probably just want to know, what have you heard? I guess my question is, is there a type of person that either feels like they've been abducted, or is there a type of person that people say, I've seen craft all my life? I've never seen a craft. Have you ever seen a craft?
3: I've never seen a craft. I've never seen anything. I've had some maybes. I'm kind of the type of person where I'm going to really have to be sure to claim it. I've had some maybes, but I don't feel like I can say anything that, yes, for sure, this was like a UFO or anything like that.
1: Have your maybes, do you think maybe they're interdimensional or part of some government program? Maybe
3: as far as my maybes, once I was driving really late at night and there was a green light above me, but there's no way for me to know that it wasn't a drone or something. It was definitely really weird, and it was kind of the beginning of when drones were becoming popular, so they weren't super popular yet. That was odd. In retrospect, I wish I probably had like stopped the car or something. I've seen things flying as just a passenger, but they're so far away, it's hard to make them out as what they are. So I just don't know. As far as the interdimensional question, that's just one of those other things that are on the table. It's going to be hard probably for people to prove it, but that's definitely like one of the big themes that a lot of people believe, is that the things could have the interdimensional bubbles around them, the UFOs or the things like that. And you even hear like Anna Paulina Luna, representative, talking about interdimensional, which is really interesting to hear like a politician bring these kind of things up, and David Grush and people like that. But I don't know the answer at the end of the day, but that's one of the possibilities.
1: We really didn't talk about the David Grush that press conference, really, right? What were your thoughts on that?
3: The press conference was really interesting. Of course, it wasn't at the same length where he was speaking like during the hearing, but they're basically, everyone is trying now to kind of motivate the President Trump to release this stuff. I feel like without kind of the presidential backing, a lot of people, I don't think they think that disclosure is going to occur unless it's this catastrophic disclosure, quote unquote, from journalists. But everyone is kind of trying to motivate Trump. He's already kind of dipped his toe in the water by these releases. They want them to go all the way. There's a lot of requests now for I'm really surprised, because we haven't had all out proof of like alien UFOs. We've kind of had confirmation that there's a lot of things in the sky that are unexplainable that people mm-hmm. see on a regular basis.
1: And that's pretty much all I've heard Trump say too. Basically, it's like a lot of people are interested, and there's a lot of things that have been in the sky that nobody knows what they are. And then he'll be like, yeah, I'm not really that into it, but people seem to be into it. And he sort of just leaves it at that.
3: Yeah, I don't know if he's told to say that, or he just thinks it's a good idea to kind of leave it at that. There's a lot of people now that are demanding biologics. That they were kept bringing that up at that Grush press conference, that they want, proof of biologics or documents of biologics. I'm kind of doubtful that that's going to happen. It would be amazing if it did, but we still just don't have proof of alien UFOs, so I don't know if they're going to jump to bodies now.
1: What if we just made a really bad trade and we're embarrassed to talk about it? So, like, what if the tech we got wasn't really that great? So it's like, yes, you can experiment on people, you can kidnap them, you can take them in your craft, and you can have, like, $3 million a year, and what do we get back? And what if it was just like, I don't know, maybe we got the technology that created the Vitamix, and that's it? Just a good blender.
3: That's crazy. And it's really interesting that you brought that up again, because I kind of forgot about that theme. And it's really scary. If that's true, it's horrible. I mean, abductions alone.
1: Not that
3: alone,
1: the Vitamix blender isn't fantastic. It's really a good blender. But what if it wasn't a good deal? What if we got a bad deal back in the day? What if we didn't get fiber optics in the stealth fighter? What if we, you know, if we just got like silly putty out of it in the 40s and that's it? I don't know.
3: That would not be ideal.
1: It would not be. You would want a little bit more. You would want a little bit more of a negotiation period. Well, we're going to do open lines here, Danny. What a great guest you've been, although you haven't really answered more questions. You've given me more questions. I'm more uncertain now, but you bring up some very good points, and you're a heck of a guy. So I really appreciate your time and energy tonight. You've been a fantastic guest. I hope you come back and visit us sometime here on Coast.
3: Oh, it's been so much fun, Rich. Thank you so much.
1: God bless you. And Danny Silva's stuff all hooked up at Coast to Coast AM. Now it is open lines, and we will cover all things UFO, but I also see somebody who has a creepy talking doll in their basement. So we're going to get all that too. So we want to talk UFOs? That's great. We want to talk creepy talking dolls? I'm all over it too. So if you are on the line, please stay on the line. I will get to you. If you've been calling and get a busy signal, I understand that it's just about as busy as it's ever been on the phone lines tonight on Coast to Coast. So I will get to as many of you as I can. The good news is that we've got about an hour and a half to do it. So all the way live, this is live radio right now. We will take your calls next on Coast to Coast AM.
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1: Welcome back to Coast AM. I'm your host tonight. I want to thank my friend George Norrie, my mentor, my idol, for asking me to sit in for him on a Friday night. I know how important open lines are to George, and I'm trying to keep that spirit alive here. So let's talk to you. Let's go to open lines. Let's talk to our first-time caller line, and let's talk to Clara in Whittier. Hey, Clara, welcome to Coast AM. Unless that's Sierra.
8: Hello.
1: It's Clara, right?
8: Yes, this is Clara.
1: Hello, Clara. Welcome to Coast. Nice to meet you.
8: Nice to meet you, too. I'm going to start by saying we were, my brother, my sister, myself, were about nine or 10 years old. And my brother found a little bit of change. It was about 8:30 at night. We got up. We went to the store to buy some candy. Came back home. as we come around the corner to our house on Hicks and Olympic, all of a sudden, I felt our backs were turned towards Olympic, and I thought that something was going to hit us from behind. That feeling that you get when something's going to hit you?
1: Mm-hmm.
8: And so I put my hand up for a couple of seconds. I closed my eyes. I turned around and looked. And I saw a piece of the UFO. I felt it. There was no noise. It was completely silent. I could tell you the color was a flat gold with copper mixed together. All of a sudden, I turned back to look at my brother and my sister. I'm surrounded by a light. I can't see the houses, can't see the street, can't see anything. I can see my sister standing right there. She's not moving, but her eyes are moving back and forth as if she was frozen. Cannot see my brother. After that, I don't remember anything. Okay, 20 years, we didn't talk about this. I don't remember going home, the three of us going home. I don't remember going to sleep, and I don't remember the next day. 20 years later, my brother starts talking about it. We never discussed it with each other before that. All of a sudden, he's talking about it in a family gathering, and he's making me remember things. For instance,
1: things like what? What did he bring up that you didn't remember?
8: Okay, he brought up that, you know, Clara, you remember the UFO. Okay, and I don't answer him, and he goes, "You went up first." Okay, so all of a sudden, he goes, I kind of froze a little bit. And I said, okay, tell me more. He goes, you know, you were sitting down, we were up in the ship, and you were sitting down, and you were crying a lot. And I turned around and looked at you and said, don't worry, we're going to be okay. And I all of a sudden I can see myself crying. I'm in this hallway, white hallway, and I didn't see no aliens or anything, but I knew we were in something that was white, very smooth. My hands are moving back and forth. That's how I can tell it's smooth. Okay. So, I called up my sister Rose, and I asked her 20 years later, what did you see? She goes, well, I was exactly how I described it. She goes, I was in the middle of this bright light, and the only thing I could move were my eyes back and forth. And I was wondering how come nobody could see the car going by, the white car. So they all had their own little stories. So then I said, okay, I must have really experienced this. And the more he talks about it, the more I keep getting flashbacks about the whole thing. So UFOs definitely do exist. And any question you want to ask me, I can answer it for you.
1: Have you ever thought about doing hypnosis to bring you back to those?
8: The reason I'm scared to do hypnosis is because I have a time loss, and I don't want to do it because the way he says I was crying, he goes, I was terrified.
1: And isn't that interesting how it doesn't seem like your brother was at all?
8: He was more curious. He saw me going up first, so he was more worried about them taking us, but they did bring us back, all three of us. For how long? I don't know they had us. And the only reason I think they were there in that area is because around the corner where we were turning, that building made mercury.
1: That building what? Made mercury?
8: Mercury.
1: Like legit, that's what the building was? It was a factory for mercury?
8: It was a factory for mercury.
1: Isn't that interesting?
8: And I really don't talk to the store, to anybody about this, because I'm already 74. But I could never take, I can close my eyes and I can still see that ship that I saw behind me.
1: When you came back, was there anything that you could feel differently about yourself?
8: I'm going to say it. They totally erased our memory. But as I got older and started looking at UFO shows on the TV and like Ancient Aliens and things like that, I started getting this strange, scared feeling in me. And it's a scary feeling to know that you've lost time. And
1: it sounds like a day and a half at least, right?
8: Yeah, because it's my sister and my brother were with me, and they're my witnesses. And they have the other, but never gave each other a phone call to tell each other what happened.
1: Why do you think that took 20 years?
8: I think it was the fear in me that was too scared to ask my I made a phone call. One, a couple, maybe about 10 years ago, and I asked my sister, tell me exactly what you saw. So she did. Because my brother Fred kept on talking about it. He kept on giving me flashbacks. I go, you know what? I did experience something. Except they do erase your mind.
1: Hmm.
8: And you
1: not
8: can't.
1: Forever, it sounds like. Sounds like it comes back eventually.
8: It does come back because of the You do get a scared feeling in you for the rest of your life.
1: Yeah, I think you should stop watching those shows. That's my answer for you. Well, thank you for sharing your story, Clara. I appreciate you calling. Open lines. The floor is yours. This is Coast to Coast AM.

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1: What a unique experience we are in the middle of. The great open lines of Coast to Coast AM, where pretty much anything goes. We were talking to Clara before we went to break, and she was talking about having lost time, but not just her brother and her sister. And her brother talked about being sucked up into craft, but 20 years after it happened. So, you know, obviously call whatever you want to call about, but if you have lost time, especially a good amount of lost time, or you really truly feel like you've had an experience with something that wasn't human, well, I want to hear from you. That's for sure. That sounds insane. Not insane like you're crazy, but insane like I can't wrap my mind around it. So definitely keep those calls coming in. If you're on the phone, we'll get to you. If you've been calling and it's been busy, I see how busy the phone lines are. I've been able to track it here. Keep calling. We'll get you on at some point. We got about the next hour and a half all the way live here at Coast, and we will make it so, like we're doing with my friend D here from Northern Virginia on the Wild Card Line. D, welcome to Coast AM. Nice to talk to you.
2: Hi. Thanks for taking my call. Can you hear me okay?
1: Indeed, we can.
2: Good, because I heard a little bit of break up there for a while, and I wasn't sure whether it was my phone that was causing it or what.
1: You were loud and clear like Nixon to the astronauts on the moon in 1969.
2: Well, I'm glad to know. I was hearing Clara's story, and my heart was breaking because I just have a feeling. I know I can't provide the proof, but it sounds as if she had a supernatural experience of some kind that may explain the memory loss that she experienced.
1: Mm.
2: I know I can't prove it, but it seems awfully strange because I know she was desperately trying to piece things together, and it sounded like it was a pretty serious break in her memory, and it sounded as if it went rather deep.
1: And if you're Clara, one of the things she's saying is she doesn't want to know what happened. She's trying to piece it together, but she doesn't want to know.
2: Yeah, because she's afraid. That kind of reinforces my idea about this being a supernatural occurrence, because those can be scary. My word, I just feel bad for her, but I just wanted to say that I give her support. By the way, though, I have something to share with UFO lovers. There's a book I got finished reading, and maybe a lot of coasters already know about this. It's called Above Top Secret, The Worldwide UFO Cover-Up. Does that ring a bell?
1: It doesn't, but go on. I want to hear. I'm going to write it down, though, because I want to read it.
2: Okay, it's called Above Top Secret, The Worldwide UFO Cover-Up. Now, that is an absolute panorama of all kinds of UFO sightings around the globe. And it goes all the way back to post-World War II, all the way up into the 1980s. Now, there could be newer copyrights of the book. I read the original one from 1988.
1: That'd be interesting to read now.
2: Every shape and size of craft that you could imagine. Everything. From the cigars to the saucers, to triangular configurations, both flat and vertical in their construct, rectangular, diamond-shaped, you name it, everything imaginable that was seen.
1: Doesn't it seem like we're close to figuring it out? I mean, like, things that make sense. Like, one of the things that you always hear about, or, you know, if you're a UFO freak or a coastie, you always hear about how the sightings seem to have gone up, around or after World War II, and you can definitely tie that into us dropping an atomic bomb or experimenting with nukes, and almost like the immediate response is, yeah, well, now we're going to have to make ourselves present because we got to shut that down. You cannot have that technology. And it seems like since then, the uptick of UFOs has been astronomical. But if you go back through history, pretty much every culture has some sort of story of visitors from somewhere beyond.
2: They have tales to tell. But I will say this. There's also been an astronomical rise in drone development over the years. They've been around much longer than we've been led to believe.
1: Well, I brought that up earlier in the show. I was saying, could you think that a lot of the things we saw were drone technology 30 years before?
2: Oh, yes, I think they were. And what was not drone, I think, is interdimensional. I think it had in some way to do with the supernatural realm. I think that some of these craft took physical form thanks to the dark side of the supernatural, demons, fallen angels, even offspring from those beings that were given birth to by women, the Nephilim, etc. I think were responsible for acting as aliens. And in the case of the very small ones, many of them, I'm sad to say, were badly deformed human beings, children and dwarfs and midgets, etc., who were used
1: by the NSA,
2: that was horrible. And they had bizarre surgeries done on them. Their heads were put into some kind of a mold, and it enlarged them, made them very grotesque looking. And the reason for that is that makes it more saleable as an idea, oh, these are aliens. You know, the more bizarre you make them look, the more they could possibly pass for aliens. What a shame.
1: That's an interesting take you have there, Dee. I appreciate that. Well, let me

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7: Welcome back to Coast AM. I'm your host, Rich Barra. It is open lines on Friday night, Saturday morning. Dark o'clock where you are, but this is the middle of the night, and this is where things get real. We were talking about lost time, and where did my lost time person go? Oh, here we go. West of the, in fact, way west of the Rockies. Let's go to Maui, Hawaii, and Isisius. Did I say that right?
8: Isisius.
7: Isisius. Okay. Very good, sir.
8: Vowels. All five vowels.
7: Yeah, you got a lot of the vowels in there.
8: Yeah. I'm not even from, the Middle East, but anyways. My question is, there is no question when there's no answer to your question, there is really not a question. But anyways, let's see. My question is, or my statement here is about the full disclosure thing. When I was young, I had a close encounter the fourth time with my brother, and we were so scared, especially him, that he never remembered any of it. I remember most of it, and they were quite impressed that I could even talk to them. But anyways, let's say these whatever entities contact leaders of the world and disclose this and that and the other thing, and they totally forget, either because they're too scared or their memory is erased.
7: Well, that's interesting.
8: So maybe
7: they are getting secrets.
8: Maybe they are getting sick.
7: Yeah.
8: They forget or too scared.
7: Yeah. That's interesting. I imagine you'd have to be a different level of chill to to be sucked up into an alien craft and remember everything.
8: Well, there was no craft. My encounter started with a ball of orange, and it split into three, and next thing we knew, we were in a facility, and it seemed round, but I don't think I've ever seen a craft. Of course, everybody's seen lights and weird stuff in the sky, but...
7: You were in a round facility?
8: The facility, the examination room, seemed to be round. And it was full of grays, and at the end, there was the mantis. They were larger, a lot larger. And those were the scary ones, and they kept them in the dark, because they were so scary, they knew they'd probably people would pass out or whatever. The grays are more friendly. They had children. But anyways, I don't think the weird thing is they can't speak. They speak to your brain with your own voice, and they can't hear you, but they could hear me because I could speak to them. They're quite impressed by that.
7: What do you mean? So, like telepathically or a language?
8: Well, I think they speak telepathically because either we are in an oxygen

0: negative environment or some type of other type of thing underwater or whatever. And I don't know how they communicated to us with my own voice. They were quite impressed that I could communicate to them. I'm assuming with my own voice, but I didn't speak. My brother couldn't speak. He was so scared.
1: What did they say to you?
0: Well, they that's one of the things I don't remember. They tried to explain things. They said they came from 68 light years away, and that I found out just a few months ago that 68 light years away is our closest nearest solar system, or whatever you call it.
1: What's it called? Do you know?
0: Well, there's several different ones. I went on the internet, and I can't pronounce them, you know. One's like 67 and a half, and then most of them are like 68 light years away. That's our closest solar system. And they told me about that, and they told me a lot of other things, too, but I can't remember. You know, I was scared, too, but...
1: Well, you were saying that
0: I was more excited than scared. I was excited to be abducted, you know, or whatever they did.
1: Well, you said that they were experimenting. What were they experimenting on you?
0: Well, the only thing that really was really weird is that towards the end, before the mantises came and you know, came me kind of congratulations for being with them, this little tiny thing I call Yoda came up to me with a little box, and he opened it, and there was a scarab beetle in it, and he put it on my chest, and the scarab beetle disappeared. So I don't know where it went, but...
1: Have you seen some of the old scarab beetles carvings from thousands and thousands of years ago?
0: You mean like from ancient Egypt?
1: Yeah.
0: Well, I think there was a symbol, so I don't know if the symbol was that they were abducted and given the beetle on their chest too, or maybe the beetle has different meanings for them back then. Because I heard that beetles, there's a dung beetle that used to roll, and they worshipped a dung beetle because, you know, it lived on human waste or whatever excrement, and it would roll. It would roll a piece of, you know, excrement, and it would live on it and lay their eggs in it.
1: See? We've come a long way. We don't worship dung beetles anymore. We've come a long way as a society.
0: Well, they did back in ancient Egypt.
1: Look how far we've come.
0: I think we got off the course here. But anyways, no. I think we got... No, that called because I'm thinking maybe the world leaders maybe have had these encounters. And I totally forget.
1: Yeah.
0: Because either their mind was wiped out or they're too scared to talk about it.
1: Well,
0: I don't know
1: glad,
0: which one is which.
1: I'm glad you came back from the craft, although I'm not convinced you're all the way back from the craft, just from us talking. Not
0: I think
1: convinced.
0: It was a place, you know, a dimension. I don't think it was a craft, although it did seem around and it was metallic inside, but...
1: I think you were to Howard Johnson's.
0: Okay.
1: Nice to talk to you. Thanks for checking in. I appreciate you very much. I really want to get to Brian's call here on the Wild Card line. Brian from Windsor, Connecticut. Welcome to Coast AM.
2: Hey, Rich. Thanks for taking my call.
1: My pleasure.
2: Yeah, I have a little bit of a pilot background myself. I'm a pilot, but one of the theories or questions that I have is like the TR-3Bs. I really think those are ours. I mean, if you look at
1: that's the triangle, the big triangles, right? The TR,
2: yeah, the TR-3Bs
1: that look like giant stealth fighters.
2: Yeah, they kind of look like stealth fighters, and I think they're ours, and I think that, you know, they've been seen, you know, near military installations and different parts of our country, and I think they use those, and I think at some point, like if you listen to like Dr. Stephen Greer, where they use CE5 contact remote viewing to contact ETs, and you see a lot of the ones that show up on some of the remote viewing sessions that they have out in the desert with contact in the desert. And when you see some of these things light up for a very short period of time and then go away in space, I think because the TR-3Bs, it would probably have different propulsion systems such as anti-gravity. And I do believe there are. I believe we reverse engineered those. But there was, you know, all the stories about some of these craft that were knocked down through higher technology weapons such as scalar technology, faster than light weapons and sound pulse weapons, those types of technologies. And I think somewhere along the lines, these TR-3Bs are used to police you know, like we have an ADIZ, which is called an Air Defense Identification Zone, but I think maybe that's been modified to an ASIZ, which is an Airspace Identification Zone. And I think a lot of the ETs that are here and visiting, some of that are here and some that are visiting, they have to identify themselves and they have communications. And, you know, even the stories that they have these, some of these ETs on bases out west in the Nevada area that they may have agreements with. And some of those agreements have maybe stuck. Some of them went sideways. Some of them went wrong. But I think a lot of these TR-3Bs are to police our, not just our airspace, but our space. And maybe that zone has been expanded into space to a certain level or a certain zone area where they have to identify themselves if they're coming and visiting here, but they're not allowed to interact. And I think a lot of them, if you listen to stories about the Galactic Council, which are different ETs that have come together that have formed for a better good of humanity, but there
1: do
2: are
1: we
2: some
1: have
2: ETs
1: people, you think?
2: That are negative. I'm
1: do
2: sorry?
1: Do think we have people on the Galactic Council as Earthlings?
2: I do believe we have people, representatives, that maybe speak on our behalf. Are their intentions good? I think there's been some pressure from the council for us to reach that disclosure level, and I think that's what you're seeing now. I think what you're seeing in Congress is more just a trickle-down effect to gauge the reaction of humanity. Mm-hmm. And this,
1: I think you're right about that.
2: Yeah, and, you know, like the Ancient Aliens exposure, and you see a lot of the stuff that goes on TV with Congress, and you know, you see Mark Rubio getting involved and many other people getting involved, and, you know, when Trump introduced the new space program, it was almost hilarious, because when you listen to all the stories about the secret space program, and those have probably been read in, and probably the story that came from Lockheed Skunk Works where the gentleman was saying, oh, all that stuff you see in Star Trek, we've been there, gone there, we're years ahead of that. And he probably wasn't supposed to say that. And all of a sudden, he never was ever really heard from again.
1: Well, I mean, you hear both sides from the conspiracy angle. You hear secret space program's been going on for years and years and years and years, and we've been light years away. And then you hear we've never broken through the firmament, that nobody's ever gone to space. Nobody's ever gone beyond orbit. You hear both of those things.
2: Right. And you know, and are they coming here from other solar systems? Maybe. Are there some traveling interdimensionally? Yeah, maybe. And
1: do you think we don't know about dimensions a lot?
2: I think we know quite a bit. I think DARPA, between DARPA and Bob Bigelow, you know, in the space industry, and I think a lot of things were privatized to avoid disclosure of certain things. Because if you acknowledge that we have the TR-3Bs and scalar weaponry and access to to acknowledge that the TR-3Bs are ours, you'd also have to acknowledge that we have zero-point energy, anti-gravity, and different types of propulsion systems, and we've also been in and out of our solar systems and possibly have bases on some of the moons. Like, if you ask somebody how many moons Mars had, they'd say one, but if you ask somebody how many Earth had, they might say one or two. But, you know, all of a sudden, over the last 5 years, if you just basically ask Alexa device, that you have at home, that most people have at home. 5 years ago, you could probably ask her, how many moons does Jupiter and Saturn have? And it would say, you know, 40 or 50. But now if you ask how many moons Jupiter and Saturn has, they both seem to be well over into the 140 range. Now, with that information alone, is it a possibility that we have substandard, space stations on some of these moons, and possibly even on Mars already, and that they've already found things that were not being disclosed? And is it possibly that... And is it possible a lot of these beings that are here, some are friendly, and some that are doing inductions on, or they're checking into the DNA profiles that they've passed of the upgrades that they've left, of the many different types of ETs that are supposedly have been here? Like even the gentleman from Hawaii, there's many conversations that they're saying that these ETs are still visiting there till this day, and that they're ancestors with them through the Pleiadian Andromeda. But mostly the Pleiadian systems, right? And you got the Arcturians, Pleiadians, Andromedans, and
1: so
2: many
1: we hear.
2: Other.
1: Yes, sir. Well, I appreciate your call. This is Open Lines. This is Coast to Coast AM. Back in a minute.

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5: I'm Deborah Valentine. During an event at Joint Base Andrews outside Washington, D.C. 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
6: There will never be one like this. This is very unique. 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
5: The Boeing 747-8i is a gift from Qatar. 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Team USA beating Australia 2-1 Friday in Seattle during their World Cup matchup. Fox's Chanley Painter.
7: Ultimately, Team USA was just fine without injured superstar Christian Pulisic, who should now be ready to go to the final group game against Turkey next week in Los Angeles.
5: With the win, Team USA becomes the second nation in addition to Mexico to reach the knockout stage of the 2026 World Cup. 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
3: 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Get the news that matters to Mississippi on Middays with Gerard Gibbert. Middays with Gerard Gibbert. 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
10: Google says its own AI is being used to scam Americans out of their money. Google's Gemini has emerged as a premier artificial intelligence used by Americans, but bad actors are also making bad use of it. The company is now suing a China-based cyber hacking network for using Gemini to create phony websites that look like the ones you might do business with here in the United States. Halima Delaney Prado is Google's lawyer.
11: The outsider enterprise basically used AI, they used Gemini, to create a website, a gift card website.
10: Speaking on Fox and Friends, those scammy sites pose as everything from UPS to Verizon and AT&T to the New York State Easy Pass toll service. They've counted 9,000 fake sites, and using AI just made those fake sites more difficult to spot because they're that good. Google says there could be hundreds of thousands of victims. With Fox on Tech, I'm Evan Brown, Fox News.
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12: In the battleground state of Ohio, our Fox News survey finds GOP candidates may face an uphill battle as President Trump's popularity there has declined. In the Senate race, Democrat and former Ohio Senator Sherrod Brown leads incumbent Senator John Husted by 8 percentage points. Here's why. 98% of Democrats support Brown, but only 86% of Republicans back Husted. A 12-point gap in party support. Plus, more Democrats view Brown favorably than Republicans do Husted by 20 points. There's more. Among all Ohio voters, 46% are concerned Husted is too close to Donald Trump, while fewer, 39%, are worried Brown is too liberal. On the governor's race, Ohio voters are divided between Democrat Amy Acton and Republican Vivek Ramaswamy. That's despite President Trump winning the Buckeye State by more than 11 points. Now Ohioans view him negatively by 15. I'm Dana Blanton, and that's your Poll Parade.
13: I can tell you that there's a lot of people talking, Department of Labor, Department of Agriculture, Department of Homeland Security, talking about options. Nothing's been settled.
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14: There were betting lines on high school football last night. 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
1: Variety is calling Rush the hippest band of 2026. Figure that one out. 50 years later, their drummer, Annika Niles, I think is her name, taking over for the dearly departed Neil Peart. I've seen the clips from the LA shows, and she is absolutely lights out, astounding. That band sounds really, really good. I'm excited to go see them when they come through. See them in December. I think that's right. In the meantime, my name's Rich Barra. This is Open Lines on Coast to Coast AM. And we've been talking all things all over the place, mostly UFOs. And we make a dramatic right turn as Ruthie jerks the wheel from Maryland on the Wildcard Line and wants to talk about some creepy talking doll. And I am all about that. Welcome to Coast AM, Ruth.
2: Hi, Rich. Thank you so much for taking my call. And first of all, I want to say Cornelius is right. You are the best. You are our favorite weekend host, and we love you.
1: Oh, well, thank you so much.
2: You're welcome. And I have to confess something to you. I turned the channel earlier during the show for a little while, and there's a couple other... Coast is the best also. I turned the channel for a little while. There's a couple other shows that are trying to be like Coast, I think, where they're talking about UFOs and things, but they're also talking politics, and they...
1: You're not going to get that from me. No politics, unless it's UFO politics.
2: Yeah, I know, and I don't like that. And anyway, it does not compare to Coast. And
1: the original is always the best, Ruth.
2: Right. It just makes me appreciate Coast that much more after hearing those shows. I want to talk to you about two different times about some creepy dolls that I had one time, talking dolls, and long time ago when I was younger, an aunt, she had this creepy talking doll that was really, said something really evil. But when I used to have about 10 years ago a talking Cabbage Patch doll and a talking bear, the Hello Teddy Bear.
1: And these are supposed to be talking? Like, pull a string and they say something?
2: Talk. They automatically talked, and they would respond to you. And it was funny. I would put them together, and they would actually sit there and talk to each other. They would have a conversation with each other, the bear and the doll. And the doll, that talking Cabbage Patch doll, they used to come out and say some strange things sometimes. And
1: like what?
2: The doll one time.
1: Like what?
2: The doll one time, we had some kittens. They were real little, and the doll heard the kittens meowing. And it said, "Oh, I hear kittens. I just love kittens." And then the bear, he used to say some crazy things. I had a neighbor come in one time that was kind of did have some mental issues, and the bear said something like, "Whoa, man, I think you need to go get some help," something like that. I can't remember exactly.
1: That sounds like a helpful bear. That sounds like a helpful bear.
2: Yeah. The bear used to make some really smart remarks sometimes. It was just funny, the stuff that used to come out of their mouth sometimes. But, and then I got to tell you about the one when I wasn't real young, but it was my first husband, his aunt. She had this doll. It was from the 70s. I guess she bought it for her daughter. And it was just a regular, like, baby doll. I guess about maybe, I don't know, a foot big or shorter. And it was, you pulled a string. Back then, the dolls, the talking dolls, you had to pull a string on them. And you pulled a string, and it was supposed to say, "Kim loves mommy." But it said, "Kill mommy," in an evil, little, wicked voice. It was really freaky, Rich.
1: Whatever happened to that doll?
2: I don't know. I lost contact with them, but see, the dial was recalled. And
1: for that reason? I can imagine so. Although in the 70s, we wouldn't have recalled that as much. We'd have been like, ah, it's fine. Just don't pull the string as much.
2: Yeah, they still had kept the dial.
1: Of course.
2: And it was recalled. Do you think somebody at the company did it when they were making the dials?
1: Well, yeah. You think it... Although, I've listened to this show long enough to know that the little demons like to occupy things that are human-shaped. So... It could have been an indwelling of some type.
2: Whoa. I didn't realize that. Even more so human shape, like dolls mm-hmm. and things and bear stuffed animals, too.
1: Well, I mean, do you know the story of the Annabelle doll from The Conjuring?
2: I know a little bit about her and Robert, the haunted doll. And
1: Chucky?
2: Yeah.
1: Yeah. From Child's Game? Yeah, mm-hmm. they like to inhabit things that, because maybe they were bad humans at some point, and they just sort of indwell something that is a human shape. Demons like that. Maybe they like something that's got a little bit of a human interaction, like a doll.
2: Well, Rich, I guess if that's the case, I need to start blessing the dolls too, huh?
1: Or have a garage sale right away. Get rid of those things.
2: No, I always bless my home every day and my animals and everything, so maybe I should just bless the
1: well, I mean, I believe that prayer is more powerful than anything evil, so I think you're on the right track.
2: Yeah, and I don't have the talking dolls anymore, but and that one, that was a long time ago, but I don't know what happened to that one. And but it was really freaky. It said it in the evil little wicked voice. It said instead of saying Kim loves mommy, it said kill mommy. And they didn't turn it back in. They had kept it. So
1: the parents are like, we paid good money for that doll. We're not turning it back in. And mommy's okay. I hope nobody took out mommy. Okay.
2: Yeah. Good.
1: Well, then we have closure, positive closure on this one. Speaking of closure and disclosure, if you saw Disclosure Day, I want you to call me. I want to get your take on the movie. Our guest Danny Silva loved the movie. I'm going to be honest with you. I did not love the movie. I thought it was mid at best. In fact, I was kind of disappointed, except for the ending, which was riveting, but it took a long time to get to the ending, to get to the riveting part. So, but I do like some of the themes in there, the disclosure, the people figuring things out. But I'm interested in your take on that. And anything else you want to talk about? If you got any good talking doll stories or, you know, slipping through dimension stories, we're here for you. We'll be right back. It's Coast to Coast AM.
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1: Welcome back to Coast AM. I'm your host, Rich Barra, this evening. This is your part of the show. We are all the way live, all the way up until, what, the top of the next hour. And let's say hello to Steve on the first-time caller line in Woodland Hills. Hey, welcome, Steve, to Coast AM.
7: Well, thank you for taking my call. I really appreciate it. So I was driving down Ventura Boulevard 10 years ago, and something seemed following me. So I looked in my rearview mirror, and I saw this kind of a boomerang-shaped lighted craft. So I pulled over to the side, and I watched it for about 4 seconds. I was stunned. I could not believe it, and it vanished. Couldn't even get my phone out. So I went home. I was completely, like, baffled by the whole thing. 1 week after that happened, I was in my home, and all of a sudden, there was a hum, a loud hum, like a generator going on. I thought something was going on in my house, something. I went outside. The hum was exactly the same, inside and outside. Same volume, exactly. And the difference was, outside, it was the blackest black I've ever seen in my life. It was like no light, like completely like under your covers black. And I looked up at the sky, and I knew right away, I felt instinctually that there was an aircraft, there was a spacecraft over my head. And that was the hum, the pressure. And that's not the end of the story. So I kind of panicked a little bit. You know, I was nervous, and I went back in the house, and I left the home. And I went down the street, and I said, you know what, I need to get groceries. So I wanted to get it out of my head. I was definitely panicked a little bit. So I went to get the groceries, and while I was getting groceries, I had a severe panic attack. Like something like my house is going to blow up, or was on fire, you know, my pets were going to be dead, something awful. So I raced back to the house. And I went in, my heart rate was up, there was no hum. I went outside, and it was like gray skies, and that was the story. That's the whole story.
1: But you're pretty certain you saw something that is not typically like a regular airplane.
7: No, that was 100%. It was a boomerang. It like turned weird. It was different colors, like a reddish and white light. It was very bright. It looked very large. And when I saw it, I was stunned. And I knew right away this is a UFO. 100%.
1: There certainly seems to be a lot of consistency with the shapes of the things that people see, like the big giant boomerang one must be massive because you can't see stars around it. You can't see light around it. And I hear that story so much, or the tic-tac, or the oval. I mean, it seems like there's, what, like 7 or 8 different types of crafts people are seeing.
7: Now, was it the same craft, that like a mothership that wanted to follow me? It sounds so bizarre. I mean, why would they want to follow me out of everybody? I mean, why did I see it, and why did this hum? And, you know, then I searched hums, and, you know, on YouTube, you could actually hear different hums from all over the world, and they don't
1: nothing sounded like
7: what
1: that did anything sound like that craft?
7: Some of it, not a lot of it. A lot of it was kind of like tinfoily sounds. This was like a complete pressure hum. Like it came from your stomach, kind of bizarre, like a pressure type of thing.
1: Well, that might be part of the trick, too, is using frequency and sound frequency. And you know, that could be U.S. military all the way, or some sort of secret military trying something out.
7: Yeah.
1: They got to try it out somewhere. Why not over your neighborhood? It's going to show up somewhere.
7: Yeah. And why was it over my house where everything got really black, where it was so dark that it was so freaked out? And then it changed after I came back. It was normal, kind of that, you know, that nighttime gray look that you see outside.
1: And no video light. Of this from you?
7: No video. No, that's not true. Actually, I took a video of the sound and I put it on YouTube. It was about a decade ago. And I got one comment from Sherman Oaks. A guy said he had a similar hum, but it wasn't the same day. And it sounded very similar. But that was it. That's the story.
1: And you don't feel like having lost time. You don't feel like they
7: time, but the anxiety of when I was shopping was tremendous. Like, I left all my groceries and I ran home in an urgency, like, and my heart rate was up. So I was definitely panicked, no doubt.
1: Well, no, I totally get grocery store anxiety. I get that a lot, too, especially with today's prices.
7: Yeah, that's funny. Good point.
1: Good to talk to you, Steve. Nice to meet you. Yeah, I appreciate you so very much. Now, my friend here on the wild card line, Denver in Jackson, Mississippi, has been waiting such a very long time. I apologize for the wait, but you know what? It is going to be worth it. Welcome on to Coast.
8: Thank you. Thank you for this opportunity to speak on Coast. And I'd like to thank Donna for being so nice and kind.
1: She's the best.
8: And I'd like to say a shout out to Mia Mayotte in New York. I said a shout out to Yvonne in North Carolina. One of my old karate students, Reggie, in Jackson, Mississippi. But, Rich, what I'd like to talk about, me being a field investigator for MUFON in Kansas City area. Are you with me, Rich?
1: Yeah, I'm listening. MUFON is coming to Kansas City.
8: When I was working in Kansas City, I was a field investigator at one time for MUFON. And one of my most interesting cases that I looked at happened in 1953. Now, Riley Martin been a guest on Coast to Coast a couple of times when RTL had the program.
1: Many times.
8: You remember Riley Martin?
1: Yeah, I remember Riley Martin very well.
8: Did you ever read his book?
1: What was his book called? I don't know if I have read his book.
8: The Coming of Ten, The Coming of T-A-N.
1: No. I remember them talking. I remember Art talking to him about it. Art Bell, back in the day.
8: Oh, man. Everybody need to read that book. If they read that book, they wouldn't need no government disclosure. They wouldn't, because the aliens covered everything about why they're here, and I want Cornelia to hear this. They're not all evil. Those aliens that was abducted right in mind have shut down nuclear warheads that was going to mess up a whole lot of things. They're looking up over us like they're school teachers and stuff. But anyway, there are many groups come here for different reasons. But the aliens, they come here, they're over the council that Riley met. They're from a planet from our galaxy, but not from our solar system. They've been coming here for millions of years, you know. And they know all of us by our DNA, you know. And Riley said when he first wrote his book, he sent a manuscript to NASA. His book was 6 months go by. They finally got in contact with him. But all he wanted to know was how did he know that the Chinese had landed on the moon 300 years before we got there.
1: 300 years?
8: Before we got there, the Chinese had already landed on the moon 300 years before we got to the moon. I'm telling you. And they asked the Chinese, well, why y'all stop going to the moon? They said, because it's a more important thing to do in their country than going back and forth to the moon, you know. Oh. It's amazing, you know, but the aliens, they have seven different intelligence working on the mothership with them. And the mothership sits in the ring of Saturn, and they have three drones protected, you know, and they operate the smaller ships out of the mothership. They're from a planet called Biavia. The Coming of Ten, everybody needs to read that book. I'm going to read it again. I read it twice already. So I had the opportunity to talk to Riley Martin on the phone a couple of times, you know, because I was so impressed with what he experienced, you know.
1: And
8: it went on for 33 years before they allowed him to be put under hypnosis, you know.
1: What was it like talking to him?
8: Well, I'm a minister also. I'm an ordained minister. He reminded me of a minister. That's why I was so impressed with his honesty. And I have a gift for discerning people. And he said that he saw Amelia Earhart when they showed the mother planet. Said she was never killed, so they rescued her. But she disappeared, you know. Isn't that amazing?
1: And ended up on another planet? Okay, so you're a minister, Denver?
8: Yeah, I'm an ordained minister. Yes, I'm an ordained minister. I was called. I didn't select myself. I was called.
1: Are you Christian?
8: I'm a Christian, yeah. Christian, Baptist. I'm a social minister at a church I belong to.
1: Bring me to what you hear about a lot, where let's say we finally make contact with an alien race. And they say, right. Well, God didn't create you. We did. We created you to mine gold. Just like Zachariah Sitchin said, you were created by the Anunnaki to mine for gold. And then we got all the gold that we needed for our planet. And then we took off and you are just that. And that is where we came from. So what is your take on that from a Christian aspect?
8: I believe that's true. Christians, I believe that's true.
1: Okay. You know, so how does Christianity fit into that?
8: Okay, I'm going to give you a quote first, then we'll come back on that.
1: Okay.
8: A great philosopher said, Italian philosopher said, as the conscious being is aware of self and this universe intelligent, to the same degree it has possession of the soul, but earth has no benevolence of the soul, but man shares soul as a cosmic phenomenal being not unknown to us today. So we are connected, all of us connected, you know. I believe that Jesus came here. He was the son of the creator. Because I call on him when I get attacked sometime. He has all power, you know. We just have to be open-minded, you know. Are you a Christian?
1: Yes.
8: I believe everybody should have a creator, believe in a creator. I don't believe in a Big Bang. I believe a creator.
1: Well, what if your creator is the Anunnaki and it's not God? Then what?
8: Well, there's some things going to be a mystery, but I do believe that we was created, you know.
1: Okay, can you hang on through the break? You've been on hold for like, you know, an hour and a half anyway. I want to ask you some more questions because I want to tie this together a little bit. The Christianity, the alien agenda when we come back. So hang tight. And the rest of your calls, we've got about half an hour left of your calls. I will get to them all, I promise you, when we come back on Coast to Coast AM.

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12: That's what we all want.
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1: My kid Andre is home from school in New York, and she is producing the show tonight, along with Danny and the wonderful Donna, but she's here with me and writing down all of the awesome things that she's heard on the show. You don't want to get on the mic, do you? Okay. But the talk and dial thing, she's like, you know, it's a good thing the show's on overnight. I don't know if that would play at noon if you had a noon show talking about a creepy talking dial. I think talking dials are good anytime. Now, when we last left you, we were talking to my friend Denver in Jackson, Mississippi. We're talking about the great Riley Martin in his book. And we're talking about, I was asking him because he's a minister, an ordained Christian minister. And I was trying to get an answer out of him. And I'm going to pin you again because I don't think he really answered it. So in your estimation, are some of us the product of aliens and some of us the product of God's creation? Or are we all God's creation? And therefore, are aliens God's creation?
2: I think we all are God's creation, but we came from different systems of the galaxy. But we all are God's creation, but we have different cultural backgrounds, you know? But we all connect, you know? Because I communicate with Jesus and not about experience and vision. I never know what's going to happen. He gives me information telepathically, you know, and this is real, you know.
1: So,
2: and he wants us to all have charity. You know what charity is? He wants everybody to have charity. That's the greatest gift of all. Did you understand what I'm saying?
1: Yes, sir. I sure do. But now, let me.
2: Of the world had charity. Excuse me.
1: I'm wondering. So then, how come God doesn't mention other species other than humans in the Bible?
2: But that's mentioned in the Bible, but you have to read it and study it, because they are mentioned, other nations, I mean, other civilizations are mentioned in the Bible, you know.
1: Well, other countries, it's not like they're talking about the, you know, the Pleiadians.
2: Well, we have to focus on one thing. They have their own agenda. Jesus came here and got us together on earth, you know, and put us in the right perspective. We have to believe in Jesus. And he has different names. Yeshua is another name, but he has all power. He's the son of the creator. I believe that, because he has all power, you know.
1: So is God the God of the Pleiadians? Like, okay, so would God be the God of the Anunnaki and the Pleiades as well?
2: Yeah, creator, the almighty creator. I'm not present one. I'm not present one. The only being can be everywhere at the same time. I'm not present. God is omnipresent. See, I'm preaching Sunday on Father's Day. About Psalms 37.
1: What is Psalms 37?
2: Fret not the evildoers. The Lord said, I will take care of all those people that do you wrong. Fret not the evildoers.
1: See, now, why not finish that off with, I will take care of all the evildoers, including the lizard people and the or whatever the... why don't they put... that needs a comma. Okay. Mm-hmm. Well, I don't know that we've gotten anywhere, but a joy talking to you, Denver. I tried. I'd really tried. Let's go to the wild card line. Let's talk to Lauren in Kent, Washington. Lauren, hey, welcome to Coast AM.
3: Hello.
1: Hello there.
3: Hi, how are you?
1: Simply lovely. How are you?
3: I'm doing great. I'm here with my friend Charles, and we were going to talk about sleep paralysis.
1: Sleep paralysis. Yeah, let's go. What you got?
3: So what is your theory on when you are in your deep sleep paralysis, you're on your back, you feel like there's a dementor or a demon or whatnot? And
1: or an alien, maybe? Or you're being abducted by aliens?
3: And something is taking over. It could be something that's wicked in the house, mm-hmm. something in the past that is putting pressure on your body, right?
1: Yep, I've had it. I've had sleep paralysis.
3: Yeah, it's a crazy thing. It's almost like you're in a dream, but you're not, and you can't wake up, you can't scream. And also, if you don't have the chemical so that you don't sleepwalk, and it's even crazier, because if you could sleepwalk, then, well, that would suck. But the sleep paralysis, I feel like only certain people get it.
1: That's right? I know for me, I don't have it anymore, but when I had it, I would say in my early 30s, I would say that I had it enough that I went to go, you know, seek help, but I didn't want to take any medication to, you know, help me sleep. I thought it was something spiritual going on that I needed to wake up to. Because of my paralysis was that of a wolf standing on my chest. And it was basically taking me to hell. That was my sleep paralysis. And once I had that, I'm like, okay, I need to go see an Indian shaman or something, because I don't know what this is, but I can't pray it away. You know, I can't wish it away. But I know it's very, very real, and I've definitely heard tales of people thinking that people who feel like they've been abducted by aliens, sucked up to the mothership, that it might be sleep paralysis. And I can tell you that the wolf thing felt very, very real. I knew that it wasn't at some point, but it felt very, very real.
4: Mm-hmm. So a question for you, do you have a lot of dreams where you are like, you're aware that it's a dream?
1: Yes.
4: But you stick within it because you feel like you have a certain purpose?
1: Yes.
3: You can almost go back into it.
4: Going back into it over and over again.
1: Yeah, for sure. 100%.
3: I used to get this I would consider a nightmare, where I'd be falling, like kind of like in this goblin fairyland, and then there was like a knife going into my back, and I would, like, my back would arch, and I'd wake up like with my stomach onto the bed. And now I sleep in the fetal position, because sleep paralysis comes on mainly when you're on your back. So in the
1: that
3: fetal
1: makes sense.
3: Position, the demons can't get to you. So you're protecting yourself. But like, that's I used to have this crazy...
1: That might be the best thing I've ever heard on Coast.
3: Really?
1: sleep on your side so that the demons don't get to you and you don't get abducted. Because if you're on your back, you're fair game.
3: Yeah, you're like, so when you sleep on your side, I mean, what, in the womb, we are kind of, we protect ourselves, right? Like, we hold our fetus, our little selves.
4: Fetal, yeah.
3: But, yeah, like, that one nice thing, like, it was crazy, but I used to get this crazy sleep paralysis, and it would be the environment where, like, someone's almost stuck in purgatory.
1: How do you know that the goblin land or whatever that you were being sucked into isn't another dimension?

0: 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At Toyota Brookhaven, we deliver.
1: And they allow the other world. And the thing is that a lot of people think that it is like ghosts or spirits or goblins or angels, that it's all negative. It's not all negative. You just have to allow that side. And a lot of souls are trying to pass over, right? So they're stuck as well. But only people that actually open their minds to the afterlife and accept it and aren't scared will help people, like the souls, move past into wherever they have to go, whatever they need to do. You can help them guide to the afterlife, whatever that could be, in whatever religion or universe or higher power you think.
2: Where are you guys tonight? Are you driving, or are you just sitting at the apartment checking out the show? Where are you tonight?
1: We're actually in front of a fire right now.
2: Oh, I love that.
1: Sorry, does it sound bad?
2: No, it sounds fine. I was just kind of curious as to what brought you to the show. Are you frequent listeners, or just tonight you just happen to find us?
1: So
3: we stumbled upon you guys with a cool little AM FM transmitter.
2: A radio?
1: Yeah, it's one of those ones that you
2: Gen
1: like,
2: Z doesn't know about radios.
1: You like charge?
3: Wind it up.
1: You wind it up, and
2: oh,
1: I was
2: yeah.
1: trying to show him the SOS, like you
2: From
1: can do
2: C-crane
1: like
2: company.
1: Emergency lines. My
2: yeah.
1: dad and I used to do it, and my father passed away a few years ago, and so he was trying to get his father a Father's Day gift, and I was like, this is kind of a cool thing, and we just stumbled upon you.
2: Well, it's no accident that you found us tonight.
3: No, nothing is by accident.
2: Doesn't seem like it, does it?
1: Not at all.
2: There are no coincidences. Although it is a coincidence that I have to go to a commercial right now. You guys want to hang in for a second? I'll say hello to you here again on the backside of this break. We'll be right back on Coast to Coast AM.
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2: 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I'm your host, Rich Barra. Our final run here before the end of the show on Open Lines, talking to Lauren in Kent, Washington, about sleep paralysis. Now, what I didn't ask you before we went to break is what made you think about calling in about sleep paralysis? That just that you're interested, or

0: were you tying it to UFO things and aliens?
1: We felt like you were like very open-minded, and like the variety of topics that you guys were talking about made us seem like you were somebody that we could, you know, kind of pick your brain a little bit, and also kind of bring up certain topics that aren't normally spoken about.
0: You know, I'd be interested, Lauren. I am always open-minded and curious. I'd be interested if you've ever tried to do like a guided DMT session to see if you could go back to that goblin land when you're sort of awake on DMT? Ayahuasca.
2: I've never done ayahuasca. I've done DMT, but ayahuasca would be something I'd be a little bit more afraid of. DMT is... I do enjoy if you're with the right people. I do not enjoy the red lights. I don't enjoy being around bad energy. So if the energy is bad, it's not good. Like it's just not good. Ayahuasca, I would.
1: You said guided as well. So.
2: Well, DMT, you don't necessarily. I mean, I can do DMT, but ayahuasca. I mean, I don't know. Yeah, I don't know. I'd be scared.
0: Oh, you guys should. You guys are cute. You should have your own show. I really enjoyed talking to you.
2: Thanks. Friend Chris wants to ask you a question really fast.
0: Oh, sure. Go ahead.
1: From the diversity and, like, you know, all the things you're talking about, are you very into, like, the hermetic principles as well as, like, guidelines for kind of, sacred geometry and just kind of the structure of, like, how the structure of the universe, depending on... different dimensions.
0: Yes. How everything's sort of connected, like in that circular pattern. Is that what you're talking about?
1: In the sense, essentially like everything is tied together as well, you know, like harmonics as well. You know, a jack of all trades is a master of none, but a master of one is a master of all.
2: Well, right now we're in like in a huge numerology thing as well.
0: Yeah, numerology is kind of interesting too. Here's the thing: is like there's things that just sort of make sense that maybe just because you didn't hear about them in school or just because you didn't hear about them in whatever like religious household that you brought in doesn't mean that there's not something to it. Like we're talking about ayahuasca, and they say that the people that do ayahuasca, generally speaking, see the same type of little sprites, like little little fairy type people. That's really
2: like,
0: curious to me.
2: They're like little. I saw them when I was a kid. Like, I don't know how to explain it. I was very young and I was sleeping in my bedroom, and it, like, this thing, like, it like went through the window. And then 2 years later, I saw an angel like float by. And then I started seeing, I saw my friend Natalie's aunt. One night when it was like a slumber party kind of thing or sleepover. And then I saw my ex's mom's her husband, who's unfortunately passed away. His dad built the house, and I woke up one night and I could explain his clothes and how exactly how he looked. And she goes, "That's Don's father. He's the one that built this house." And like,
0: picked up on all that energy.
2: Exactly. Yeah, my mom did a lot of Reiki. We're very like energetic household, but the goblin thing was very strange because they create like this mass ball of energy. It's crazy. I don't know how to explain it. I'm sure whoever's listening probably has the same experience, and they just like they run. I don't know how to explain it. Does that make sense?
0: Interesting. Yeah, no, it does. Hey, thank you guys for calling. Don't be strangers. Come see me again. I'm on tomorrow night. Thank you so much. Let's talk to Aaron in Fountain Valley, California, on the Wild Card Line, who's been holding for a long time, too. Hey, welcome to Coast AM. Nice to meet you.
3: Hi, Rich. Thanks for accepting my call. Happy Open Lines Denver. I believe I agree with you about the familial truth, that there is a DNA link. And my question for you, Rich, is have you ever seen the television series Taken by Steven Spielberg?
0: Yeah.
3: I think there is a generational observances.
0: Yes.
3: For whatever reason, maybe like in the Bible of old, and it says Aaron begot Arthur. And, you know, I think maybe our planet is on some type of quarantine of sorts until we achieve whatever we're supposed to.
0: And okay, wait, hold on. I want to tie a thread together for you. Here, you're talking about Taken, the TV show by Steven Spielberg. I don't know if it's streaming anywhere, but it was basically the generations of people that were experimented. And we're also talking about angels and angel visions. Tie that to the Bible, all the way through Mary and the relatives and all the things that have come up, all the prophets that led up to the New Testament.
3: Listen, my father's father, paternal grandfather, built nuclear weapons. And my sighting, which was literally a silver craft that was telepathically told me to go outside. And I go outside like, okay, guys, America's Funniest Videos, where's the camera? And nothing's there, and all of a sudden it appears. They're telling me something. They're either tracking me or whoever they are, the Pleiadians. They said telepathically that we're your family and we're going to take care of you. So are they human? Are they us from the future? Are they us from millions and millions of years ago and Jesus? Like, I have no idea genetically, but it's very intriguing.
0: It sure is. And doesn't it feel like the... I say if something feels like it's the truth, put your sniffer there, because there's probably more to it. I just feel like we're so close to getting it right.
3: They said the little boy, Jacob, who was Anton Yelchin, who died by the Jeep Cherokee problem with the emergency brake, he was in Star Trek. He played the Chekhov. So anyway, Jacob, the little boy who's the son of the product of the alien union, he says to the Joel Gretsch, to the military program guy who's trying to get him to know about the UFO, take reverse engineering, he says, I'll never fly your UFO. You know, like, it's controlled by your mind.
0: Mm.
3: Like, our souls, it's got to be something.
0: It's probably why they can't reverse engineer them. One more quick one here. Let's go to the west of the Rockies, Tom, in Hawaii. Welcome to Coast AM.
4: Yeah, I was going to say that, you know, for one thing, people hardly ever connect astral with the stars. That's exactly what it means, the astral plane. It's just up in the stellar regions. So anyway, along those lines, I was going to say that I just read the Three-Body Problem by Leo Chishin, and he says the first nine dimensions relate to what's in the world. The sizes, speaking in sizes from the smallest to the largest, to the size of the galaxy. And in the 10th dimension, he never does tell you what that might be, but it could be a dark matter or something along that.
0: Let's simplify this for you. If people want to understand the multiverse, I think you should watch the Phineas and Ferb movie about the multiverse. They get it down. Thank you to our guest, Danny Silva, tonight. All his stuff linked up at Coast to Coast AM. I am with you again tomorrow morning. Really good show. We're going to talk about healing yourself just by thinking about it. Pretty cool. See if it can happen for you tomorrow night. Until then, take care of yourself. This is Coast to Coast AM.

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6: News. I'm Chris DeMayo. Israel and Hezbollah agreeing to a truce as fighting delays U.S. and Iran negotiations.
7: The State Department says U.S. Secretary of State Marco Rubio spoke with Israeli Prime Minister Benjamin Netanyahu over the phone, and President Trump, in an interview with Axios, called for Israeli restraint.
6: Fox's Alex Hogan. Talks between the U.S. and Iran Friday in Switzerland were postponed. President Trump unveiling the new Air Force One at Joint Base Andrews yesterday.
8: This plane is the first successful example of a real transformation of something that was built at the highest level and now had to be changed a little bit. We have communication equipment up there that's nobody's ever seen before. It's the highest level.
6: The president provided attendees with an inside look. World Cup, U.S. defeats Australia 2-0 to advance to the knockout round. 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
14: It's June 15th, and this is your Fox Daily Snapshot. Today is Lobster Day. Time to celebrate the creepy crustacean and the fishermen who bring the delicious delight to your table. In 1215, the Magna Carta, agreed to by King John of England, a legal document that served as the foundation for American democracy and individual rights. The Obama White House celebrated its 800th anniversary in 2015. Also on this day in 1851, Jacob Cusell, a Baltimore dairyman, set sets up the first ice cream factory. He's considered the father of the wholesale ice cream industry. The first fully documented human blood transfusion is performed by a French physician in 1667 when a small amount of sheep blood is transfused into a 15-year-old boy who survives the procedure. American teenager Chris Everett wins the first of a record 7 French Open singles titles in 1974. I'm CJ Papa. That's your Fox Daily Snapshot.
7: I'm Gianna Gelosi with your Fox True Crime Minute. The New Hampshire Supreme Court has overturned the murder conviction of Adam Montgomery and the death of his daughter, Harmony, determining Montgomery did not receive a fair trial because his request to have his murder charge separated from other counts like assault was denied. The court says evidence of assault was strong, but murder was substantially weaker. Montgomery was found guilty in 2024 of second-degree murder in the death of his 5-year-old daughter after her birth mother reported her missing in 2021 after not seeing her since 2019. Prosecutors say Montgomery killed Harmony, then moved her body to the trunk of his car, allegedly putting her body in the ceiling vent of a homeless shelter and the walk-in freezer at the restaurant where he worked, but her body was never found. The court upheld the convictions on related charges, including abuse of a corpse, tampering with evidence, and assault. The New Hampshire Department of Justice said in a statement that it plans to pursue a retrial on the murder charge. There's more on this story at foxnews.com or subscribe to the Fox True Crime Podcast. I'm Gianna Gelosi with your Fox True Crime Minute.
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0: in a studio deep beneath the cracked Sonoran desert ground, where the city lights fade, the distractions fall away, and the big questions echo a little louder in the dark. This is Coast to Coast AM. I'm your host, Rich Barra. Tonight, or this morning, wherever you are in our listening audience, we're going to leave the noise of the daylight world behind, down here in the stillness of the overnight hours. There's no talking points. There's no algorithms. There's no headlines telling us what to think. We just have questions. The kind of questions humanity has asked since we first looked up at the night sky. Are we alone? Who's telling the truth? And how much of our reality has been hidden in plain sight and maybe about to be shattered? For generations, the UFO mystery lived in the fringes, in the shadows of late-night conversations like this one. This is where I used to hear about it with Art Bell. Grainy photographs, whispered testimonies, and the stories of those who claim to have seen something that they just couldn't explain. And then something changed. Questions once dismissed, well, right now are being asked about in Congress. Military pilots are speaking openly. Whistleblowers coming forward. Government agencies are releasing files. And for the first time in modern history, the possibility that we may not be alone is being discussed in the open. Yet, as the information flows, for me, so do the questions. Are we witnessing the greatest revelation in human history, or the greatest information puzzle ever created, or some kind of psyop? In a world of deepfakes, AI-generated images, advanced drones, synthetic reality, what would actual proof really look like? And has disclosure already happened? Or there's no way it's going to happen? Are we still waiting for the moment that changes everything? Well, tonight, we're joined by UFO researcher and journalist Danny Silva, who has followed the modern disclosure movement since that landmark 2017 New York Times report that brought the subject out of the shadows and into the mainstream. We're going to discuss the latest government UFO files, David Grush whistleblower protections, the challenges of separating fact from fiction, and whether the truth is finally coming into focus. And then open lines, 2 hours of whatever you want to talk about. I bet it's going to be UFOs, but you know what? You bring to this dark table whatever you like. I'm ready for it. So lock the doors, dim the lights, and stay with us, because the biggest questions of our lifetime may no longer be, are we alone? It may be, how long have we known? Danny Silva is next when we come back on Coast to Coast AM.
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0: Welcome back to Coast AM. I'm your host tonight. My name's Rich Barra. And Danny Silva is our guest tonight. I've been pushing for him for a long time to be on the show with me. He is a UFO researcher and citizen journalist who has followed the modern disclosure movement, just like me, since really Art Bell started talking about it. And then the landmark 2017 New York Times report on the Pentagon's secret UFO program kind of launched him into a whole thing. So it is a pleasure to maybe hopefully dig into what is going on out there. And let's finally figure out what is happening with UFOs and UAPs. I like to say UFO still, Danny. I don't know if I've totally converted to the UAP. I think that confuses people.
1: Maybe it does a little bit. And Rich, thank you for having me on. First off, it was great to hear you talk about the Sonoran Desert. I grew up in Tucson, actually.
0: Oh, really? What part?
1: I went to Mountain View High School, northwest of Tucson, and then I also had an apartment at St. Mary's on the west side.
0: Oh, right on. So north, were you in, like, Oro Valley, or were you in, like, Marana?
1: South of Marana.
0: South of Marana.
1: So, yeah, still more like Tucson over, like, Cotera Farms area.
0: Okay, yeah. I lived right over there. I lived in Oro Valley. I live right down the piece from you.
1: That's awesome.
0: Yeah. Well, welcome to the show. Welcome. Welcome on in. So did you see Steven Spielberg's new movie at Disclosure Day?
1: I saw it. I loved it. It had a lot of the threads. And I'm assuming that we're in a kind of a no spoiler zone here. But
0: yeah, I mean, you know, if you listen to Coast, I mean, the spoilers have been on this show for about, you know, 30 years. So
1: it's but, true. Some of the themes in the and direct things that they showed in the movie, I first learned from listening like you to Art Bell and George Norrie over the years. But I really loved it.
0: There's a president who was hanging out with a celebrity looking at bodies in this film. And I heard about that first on this very show. And I'm like, well, that was a kind of a cool nod to Coast AM. The movie's interesting because I'm not going to ruin anything, but if there is some action, there is some adventure. The movie to me seems like it should have come out in like 2002 or 2003, because now I almost feel like the revelation of it all, or maybe for the common man, maybe for the muggle, maybe this is like very, very shocking. But for the people who stay up late and have been listening to this show for years, I don't know that there were a whole lot of surprises, but they did kind of wrap up a nice bow of it all towards the last 15, 20 minutes. And that part of the movie I did think was great.
1: Yeah, I was left wanting more for sure. And it's funny that you said that about the president, the Jackie Gleason story, and that's 100% true.
0: Yeah, you spoiler alerted it. I was going to give that away, but go ahead.
1: Yeah, I 100% heard that on Coast to Coast for the first time, but I really liked the movie. It pulled a lot of threads together. All of us that have been activists and kind of fighting for disclosure, we just wanted to kind of see that in a movie form. There's been tons of movies about UFOs and aliens, not so many about necessarily disclosure. So I would definitely say that this is the best disclosure movie of all time.
0: Okay, that's interesting. So we've seen over the last few months the videos of we started with the Tic Tac. We don't know what that is. Now we've seen things that, you know, move without propulsion, that seemingly defy gravity. What makes us think those are, just because it's not tech that we know or that we're admitting to, what makes us think that there are little green men flying those things?
1: We don't know at the end of the day. It's a lot of the stories that we hear on places like Coast to Coast AM. You know, a lot of the videos have been supposedly vetted by the government as not U.S. tech and not adversarial tech, because otherwise they'd be highly classified and they wouldn't want to be showing those. So supposedly many of them are legit unknowns, and that's why they were able to be released.
0: Well, let me get to the heart of it here. Let's see if you want to expand on this a little bit as we go, because I'm the one who put the bat signal up in the sky for you, because I think you're a very pragmatic UFO guy. You're not on here talking about, you know, lizards and Pleiades that have come and talked to you. You're looking at it from, what have we seen? What is happening with the whistleblowers? Okay, so let me ask some leading questions. You take them wherever you want. Why now do you think these are being released?
1: It's a great question. I'm not 100% sure. I think there has been a lot of pressure since 2017. I think a lot of it has worked. The landscape, the UFO subject landscape, has really changed a lot over the years and the decades, but especially since 2017. I mean, in 2017, any mention by a politician of UFOs was a huge deal. And now it's basically daily. And we're even seeing politicians tweeting about it. So
0: and all progress parties too, right? It's not just Republican, Democrat. It's almost like the Epstein files, where everybody who can is like, release more files.
1: Yeah, it's bipartisan for sure.
0: So here, I guess, is my question. Here's why I think there's something to it. Let's go take the Occam's razor. So anybody who listens to the show, this is what I think my 80th show now on Coast to Coast. I've been filling in for George on Fridays now. Not every Friday, but about, you know, twice a month or so now for about a year and a half. And I like to take the Occam's razor to things and go directly to it. And so my thing is, if there's nothing to cover up and nothing to see and nothing going on, then why was there such a loud clamp being put down on the truth of UFOs? Why cover up something for, you know, since the 1940s, if there truly is nothing to cover up?
1: It's a great question. And I really liked the quote from Representative Jared Markovich, there was a recent press conference with David Grush just a week or two ago, and he said he doesn't know the truth, but he knows they're being lied to, because basically every time they dig in, they hit these roadblocks. So there's definitely a cover-up of some sort going on. And if you believe the whistleblowers, they really ripped the Band-Aid off, and they're going into biologics and not just the UFOs, and they get real deep into it.
0: It makes you wonder, too, like the things that have been released so far are curious, but that's nothing like with like some of the themes that they cover in that Disclosure Day movie, where there's nothing that's been released that would shake your foundation of faith yet. Do we think that's coming, or do we think this is the best shot, and whatever it is that they have shown us is surely not everything? But that's about all you're going to get, is stuff like that. They're going to inundate us with, you know, things that look like Tic Tacs that zip around in the sky, or they seemingly go underwater, and then they can't track it beyond that. And then that's all we're going to get. What do you think is happening there?
1: It's an interesting question. You know, there's been so many claims for so many years that there's these clear, earth-shattering videos. I was really hoping that in some of these first releases, there would be better quality videos. There are some that I think are really great. I tweeted some on my Twitter page, ex-Twitter page. Anyone could look at those at Silver Record. But at the same time, it's frustrating because it isn't the smoking gun. I think also something to take into account is the public's kind of fatigue. When To the Stars Academy in 2017, when they released the Tic Tac and Gimbal videos, I'm pretty sure that they thought that those would be the smoking guns. And once they released them, they got a lot of media attention, and they basically changed the trajectory of the subject.
0: Yep.
1: However, they weren't the smoking guns, quote unquote, to kind of cause disclosure and basically convince the world. So it's kind of weird. It's like when things get released, we kind of are waiting to see how the public reacts to it. And there has been a lot of public interest, but at the same time, I feel like it isn't the biggest thing that probably politicians and the public are thinking about, unfortunately.
0: There's something that kind of interests me, too. I was watching, well, you know, I get most of my information from Instagram now, in the AI videos of aliens are astoundingly good, and you really have to look like, okay, is this a fake? What am I looking at? Is this a deep fake? What is this, something generated by somebody to get clicks? And I haven't done the research, but maybe you have. Do the AI videos, the fake videos, outpace the real videos? Because the Tic Tac video from the military thing looks like the first Atari game, like really super low res. But if you see something that looks like an alien warning us about AI from the 50s, you think, well, that could be real. That might be what they look like. I'm pretty sure they do. And you end up falling for things a little bit. And so I guess the real videos we're not as impressed with as the fake videos.
1: Yeah, it's really weird. You know, years ago, drones weren't even as prevalent as they are now. And they started to come out. And now we're like, we were saying, you know, these UFOs videos, there's going to be a big problem with them because now there's so many drones doing weird flight characteristics. They don't necessarily have the five observables, quote unquote, but they can still do a lot of odd things.
0: I have to ask you, I don't know what the five observables are. What are those?
1: Let me actually read it to you. So the five observables are what ATIP, Lou Elizondo's ATIP, kind of created about basically how what the characteristics of UFOs may be. Actually, there's six. Technically, there's six. But here's the five. So there's positive lift, which is anti-gravity, the ability to resist Earth's gravity without visible aerodynamic surfaces, wings, rotors, or exhaust plumes. Then there's instantaneous acceleration, the capacity to change speed and direction with forces that would exceed the physical limits of biological systems or current human engineering. Then the third is hypersonic velocity without signatures, the capability to travel at speeds well beyond the sound barrier without creating acoustic booms, vapor contrails, or thermal heat trails. There's also transmedium travel, the ability to seamlessly operate and travel through different environments, such as moving from the vacuum of space through Earth's atmosphere and underwater. There's also low observability, the ability to remain elusive to electro-optical, infrared, and radar detection, making it highly difficult to lock onto or acquire a clear image of the object. And then there's the sixth one that didn't come out at first. The five were originally released and talked about a lot by Lou Elizondo and other people. And then when I was reporting, I actually had spoken to Lou. He told me about the sixth observable, but it was kind of in confidence and I wasn't allowed to talk about it. Then he talked about it, so then I was able to write about it. And the sixth is biological effects, which basically means injuries. You know, a lot of people that or military people
0: get too close.
1: Exactly, and they get radiated or have injuries, and it's really unfortunate.
0: So we should probably explain. I started asking you questions right out of the gate, Danny. Danny Silva is our guest tonight, and we're talking about UFOs. And as a citizen journalist, tell me about what turned you on to this, where you pretty much exclusively got roped into what UAPs and UFOs are. Tell me about that part of the journey for you.
1: And I'm basically kind of, you know, retired now. I'm more like a talking head at the moment. But in 2017, the New York Times story came out, and the landscape was not like it is today. There, you know, we weren't hearing about UFOs, like I said, from politicians. We weren't hearing about UFOs on mainstream media mainly. There was kind of the news cycle of the 2017 New York Times story, but that was just huge to even have it in the New York Times. And there was very minimal information. So I hopped on social media. I was on Twitter. I found there was only a few people really even talking about UFOs on Twitter, and we were just kind of starved for information. And in order to get that information, we basically had to do it ourselves. I never thought about writing or anything like that, even though my father was a career journalist. And I had people basically convince me to start a website along with them and write. I came from a music background where I spent a lot of time trying to hound people, you know, to sell songs and things like that. And so I had that kind of skill in my back pocket. And I found that hounding people in the UFO world was a lot easier than hounding people in the music business that have millions of fans trying to talk to them. So I was able to speak to, you know, CIA, or intelligence agency scientists and that claimed to work on the UFO subject. I was able to kind of contact a lot of these people, and they would actually talk to me. So we were able to break some stories early on, and now I feel like the landscape has kind of changed, where you're going to see stories on national news now, so I don't have to do as much legwork. But it was definitely interesting to see the changes over the years of what happened with the subject.
0: I feel like growing up listening to Coast, so in my normal life, I do a morning show. I always have since I've been 18. So driving to work in the middle of the night, basically, listening to Art Bell and George Norrie over the years, and you hear all this stuff roll out, and you're like, what? What is going on? That's unbelievable. And so flash forward to, I don't know, a couple of weeks ago, and I'm watching Fox News do a story on the four types of known space aliens. And it kind of comes and goes, shows up on social media, and the public doesn't really seem to dig their teeth into it. Like, we're more concerned about Jelly Roll and Bunny get a divorce. What is happening where we find out, perhaps, that there are four different types of space aliens that have visited or are visiting or might be in control of part of what's happening here? And we're like, okay. Why do you think it both captures our imagination and yet doesn't move the needle? Why is this not the biggest? Why is disclosure not the biggest story that's ever been?
1: I think people are jaded. I'm jaded myself in a lot of ways. It is surreal to hear these stories. Oftentimes, these stories, they don't come with proof. The alien story, I think that came from Dr. Eric Davis, who's a credible person in my view. However, it just didn't, he didn't show proof of it. And it's really odd to just see the trajectory of everything. And it's kind of the what have you done for me lately mentality from the public, where I think they just get jaded about hearing some of these things over and over, and they need some sort of something else. I guess it would be proof, or maybe an announcement just that's more direct from the president. But we have had politicians basically saying they believe at this point, which is really interesting and something I thought I would never see.
0: The people who get behind the UFO things, like Neil deGrasse Tyson now, or I'm not singling him out, but people like him, you wonder how much of it is clickbait, where they're not really being guided by ratings, but by how many people click on their podcast. So I wonder if part of this is social media and people trying to get clicks on their podcast. That's where disclosure, maybe there's no proof. Maybe that's the difference between personal proof and public proof. More when we come back with Danny Silva. We're talking UFOs. This is Coast to Coast AM.

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1: And Danny Silva is our guest tonight. We're talking UFOs. He's a researcher, citizen journalist, and founder of Silva Record, which is all linked up at Coast to Coast AM. And he's been tracking UFO programs and he's from Tucson. He might be tracking that. UAP developments, government disclosure efforts, and the evolving UFO conversation. Hey, welcome back to Coast to Coast. Danny is our guest. When we left, I was saying, how much of the people jumping on the UFO UAP train do you think are people trying to, get followers and clicks on social media and their podcasts? Can you sniff those people out?
2: Yeah, it happens a lot. You mentioned Neil deGrasse Tyson. You know, he was kind of a staunch anti-UFO guy. He made a lot of negative comments over the years, and now all of a sudden he's kind of on board with it, which is kind of odd. He's already a rich guy, but I guess he's trying to stay relevant. Of course, there's a lot of podcasts and things like that. It's unfortunate when you can kind of tell that they're trying to basically exploit the subject. But at the same time, I guess no press is bad press with it. But it is weird seeing other social media accounts that, you know, don't focus on UFOs. It's weird to see how they kind of digest and reissue some of these stories and just how they kind of view the the files released. It's interesting to see the comments. You know, a lot of people will say, I don't care about aliens, I want to fix my gas prices, and it's just weird to see the public responses in some of these cases.
1: Well, I think about disclosure in general. That's one thing. And then there's so many people that make these claims that they don't ever have to pay the piper on those claims. They can make an outrageous thing like we have video proof of aliens, and then whatever they show or whatever they don't show or talk about, it doesn't matter. They've already got the clicks. They already got what they needed. And there's no repercussions like, here on Coast to Coast, if we have bad ratings because we do a bad job, then nobody listening. And that's bad. Your ratings are bad. People get fired. But when you're just going for clicks, there's no recompense. There's no coming back from it. You don't have to say it or make good on it. That's why I love what you do. And I love that you take sort of a sober approach to disclosure in general. Is there something that you keep hearing is coming out that hasn't come out yet?
2: Oh, there's a million things. And that's what's kind of the most frustrating thing about this is we're always told that there's, you know, clear videos and one day we'll see them. There's been a lot of kind of threads of stories. Stories will become really popular and then they kind of go away and we're on to the next thing. So that is one of the most frustrating things about the UFO subject to me. Years ago it was about metamaterials, which is kind of another name for UFO pieces from like crashed UFOs and things like that. And a lot of people were collecting them. A lot of UFO organizations were collecting them. And that story kind of, and scientists were looking into them, saying they were going to run tests on them. And some tests were run. But that story kind of went by the wayside. Some people think the conspiracy is that the government kind of snatched up a lot of it. But also maybe it's just a lot of it didn't pan out. And that was kind of a red flag for me and frustrating. At the same time, I know everyone is kind of trying their best with the information they have. But the hype train, as my friends call it, is a real thing. So a lot of these stories get hyped up and then they don't kind of pan out. On the positive side of things, we are seeing all these government releases now and all this government interest, mainstream
1: media interest. And not just our government, right? All over the world.
2: Yeah, exactly. I mean, there was the recent comments by the Brazilian politician. I think it was Japan's talking about it, and that's what a lot of people always ask: why does this stuff only happen in America? And of course, it doesn't. It happens all over the world on a regular basis.
1: You mentioned that you were from Tucson. The most public, or one of the most publicly talked about sightings was the Phoenix Lights. And what year would that have been? 97-ish? Was that something?
2: Yeah, that was 97. I was in Tucson at the time. And just, the story goes, of course, you know, it's debatable, but that the ship supposedly went up the I-10, like right through Tucson to Phoenix, if you believe that part of the story. And yeah, I was in Tucson, of course, you know, I was over on the west side, like right by I-10. Of course, I wasn't looking up at the time. But yeah, that was huge. It was pretty weird. I didn't realize how big of a deal it was at the time. I guess I thought it was mainly like an Arizona story. And now, you know, decades later, it's
1: looked
2: arguably
1: at it as
2: like
1: the mass sighting. And as I say that, well, now, do you think it could have been drones flying in unison programmed and we were just, you know, not hip to the tech?
2: I don't think so. I think the ships were too big. I guess it could have been, you know, the technology of drones way before it was released to the world, but I don't think so. I think that stays one of the most compelling stories. And the whole thing with drones, you know, a lot of people point out there's been UFO sightings for like hundreds of years, or especially since 1947, and there just wasn't the available tech at the time. And that could probably, I think, apply to 97, I would hope.
1: When you look at the science of this, before we take a quick break here, the footage always seems grainy. And one of the theories I've heard that kind of makes a little sense is that you're not going to get a picture of something that's moving gravity around it, or maybe even moving space and time around it. Of course, it's
2: exactly
1: going to
2: be grainy. Yeah, I mean, that's one of the things that a lot of people believe. That's also one of those observables, you know. There's supposedly this bubble around the craft that a lot of people believe occurs, and it kind of can make the craft blurry. So I don't know. It's one of those things a lot of people do buy into, and it's kind of the catch-22, because if we can't take a good photo of it, it's going to be really hard to convince people.
1: When we come back, I want to ask you about some of the information that you've gathered and working with the To the Stars Academy. And I want to ask you what keeps you awake at night. Think about that regarding UFO stuff, because you can approach this with a sober reality, but at some point we're going to wake up to it. That's all when we come back with Danny Silva on Coast to Coast AM.
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0: Welcome back to Coast AM. I'm your host, Rich Barra. Our guest, Danny Silva from Silva Record. And we're talking about UAPs, your calls coming up here in the next hour, too. In fact, maybe even in this break, too. So what I've seen from all of the videos, and I've tried to watch as many as have come out, a craft that you don't know what it is, that is doing things in the sky, is one thing. Alien proof, I actually haven't seen anything. I've heard talk about it, but I haven't seen anything to make me think that they're actual aliens. So, you know, I'm kind of curious, do you feel like in your research, one of the things we hear is it's a maybe a demonic thing or an angelic thing? Is there anything that makes you feel like this could be a religious thing?
1: I think it could be. Of course, some people really push back against that, and they don't like that kind of talk, and then other people love it. It's kind of just like a hot-button issue. To me, it's all definitions. So one person's angel, one person's demon. It could be another person's alien. You know, it's funny. Reportedly, the Vatican said that they're kind of ahead of the game, and they said that they were willing to baptize aliens or something along those lines. But It's just really odd to think about these definitions. I mean, when you read things in religious texts, a lot of them do sound like UFOs, right? Or you see some of these paintings. Yeah, I mean, it sounds like UFOs. So I don't know the answer to that, but I definitely wouldn't rule any of that out. And I think as long as the religions are able to kind of accept that and it's not some sort of deal breaker, I think it's all good, and everyone should be talking about it and considering it.
0: The thing that makes sense is that maybe there is some technology that was lost during, you know, the Great Flood or whatever, just the way civilizations crumble. And, you know, like right now, if everybody died but me and, you know, my kids, we wouldn't know how to make a skyscraper. We would have no idea how to go about making a skyscraper. We'd make something, but it'd probably be about 3 feet high, not a skyscraper. So I wonder if civilizations went away and there's tech that was maybe lost that maybe is discovered. Maybe that's what happened at Area 51. But it certainly seems like civilization after civilization has been wiped out. And maybe they were more technically advanced in those civilizations than we give them credit for. Maybe an asteroid knocked us out to the Stone Age. And maybe this is rediscovering some technology that existed that we can't explain. You know, just like whatever, the pyramids or whatever else. What are your thoughts on that?
1: I mean, it's definitely possible. I try to stay away from, you know, saying where the non-human intelligence is coming from, and a lot of other people do as well. You know, they don't, everything is on the table, as Dr. Hal Putoff says. It could be, you know, automatically people assume it's aliens from another planet, but they could be aliens that have been here or whatever you want to call them.
0: A different dimension.
1: Intelligence. Yeah, from, they could be living in the ocean this whole time.
0: When you say non-human, are you convinced with your research that it is non-human?
1: I'm not convinced. However, that's kind of the key word that a lot of people like to use, non-human intelligence rather than aliens or extraterrestrials, because extraterrestrials kind of makes it sound like it's from another planet. So a lot of people use the non-human intelligence, and some people say the others. Those are kind of just like the acceptable keywords in the UFO
0: community.
1: That's
0: nice.
1: Yeah. Yeah.
0: That's like the island of Lost. What keeps you awake? I told you I was going to ask you this. What keeps you awake at night?

0: regarding UFO disclosure?
1: There's a few different things specifically. I think obviously the biggest one is probably abductions. You know, maybe that's one of the big parts of the government not wanting to tell people what's going on, because how do you tell the world that abductions are real and there's basically nothing you can do about it? It's incredibly scary.
0: Pause right there. So there is, you know, Art Bell had this on his show. There are stories of an agreement made with a president, Lyndon B. Johnson, actually, sometime after Roswell, that the agreement was, you give us some tech and we go ahead and let you experiment on people. So do abduction stories happen in every country around the world or just the United States?
1: I think it's everywhere. I think it's across the board. And yeah, and if that's true, and I heard that, I think, the first time on Coast to Coast as well. I mean, how do you tell the public that? So I don't know. I don't know if they can tell us the full truth if something like that went on.
0: Could it be also that so much money was spent on researching this thing that they not denied for so long that admitting that would be a big problem too?
1: There's a lot of problems. You know, a lot of people think with the crimes that have been committed, people are going to go to jail. I have a hot take on that. A lot of people don't agree with me, and I kind of reserve my I reserve the right to kind of change my mind. But when I think about it, and how I feel about it right now, is I feel like there should be protections for whistleblowers, and I think there also should be amnesty for kind of like the secret keepers, the legacy program guys. I feel like if we're going to be throwing everyone in jail, it's just going to be harder for us to get the real truth out. And a lot of people disagree with me about that and get really angry, especially people that feel like crimes have been committed against them. And I definitely understand why they would be against it and why they'd be angry at the topic. But in my view, we just need to move forward at this point. And I feel like amnesty for any wrongdoing previously is probably a good idea in my book.
0: For me, the testimony holds a lot more water of belief than just seeing a video. Because when you see lifelong people that, you know, are military or you know, people that are officers that just don't lie about things like that, and they have such conviction, or even Bob Lazar, for that matter, for as many people that think he's crazy, I've seen him do enough interviews now where I don't know what the benefit of him making up this story is. He certainly doesn't seem like he wants to be famous for being the guy from Area 51. Doesn't seem like he wants to be that way. Now, maybe my people reader's off, but when you see people who look like they don't want to talk about this come out and talk about it, it's different. You know, I do a radio show, and it's like I always talk about when people raise their hand up to go on the radio, they're not as good as the people that are reluctant to talk about it. The people that are reluctant, their stories are a lot better. The people that want to get on stage, that want to do it, that's a little bit of a hot dog. But none of these people seem like they're trying to show off. They seem like they have information that they don't necessarily want to share, but they feel compelled to share.
1: Absolutely. And you look at the whistleblowers, I mean, they're at hearings in front of Congress, they're losing their pensions in some cases, they're, you know, they're getting threats against them. It's not fun. I mean, even low-level journalists like myself get threats sometimes, let alone these huge famous guys. And it's just, it's a lot of stress. It hurts your family life in many instances. Sometimes it's bad for your career and your business. And long-term, it's usually more net negative than it is net positive.
0: We're talking to Danny Silva, a UFO researcher, citizen journalist. What have you discovered in your journalism that most people would find hard to believe, but you got the facts?
1: I don't know that I can say a lot of facts about things. I'm going to bow out of the facts word. However, the thing that's really odd to me is a lot of the UFO lore from decades and decades ago, we're now seeing in hearings in Congress, still being claimed, things that we've seen in movies. You can go back to Close Encounters of the Third Kind. The boxes
0: still holds up.
1: Yeah, it does hold up. And you look at the boxes, they had like the little Easter egg in the movie. On the boxes, it said Lockheed Martin. And now we're having hearings with Coast to Coast AM's own George Knapp, and he's naming, you know, people are, I don't know if he named it, but people are still naming like the IRADs, the Independent Research and Development, where they're able to hide from FOIA in the private industry. And I mean, that thread was basically seated in Close Encounters. So it's like, and all this other UFO lore, like the Holloman Air Force Base supposed landing with aliens where they met, I think it was the president or politicians at the time. A lot of this lore from a long time ago, a lot of people believe it currently. And it's really odd to me that it's like this base story, and a lot of the UFO lore people are still claiming is true, especially in 2026, and politicians are believing it, and it's being reported, like you said, on national news.
0: Speaking of Lockheed, are those hats still available on your website for people?
1: That one, I like vintage clothes, so I had to use that as a picture on my thing. I really like that vintage Lockheed
0: hat. But you can't just buy it as merch?
1: No, you're going to have to. That'd be a good idea, but you'll have to probably go to eBay for that one.
0: Well, yeah, that is a good idea for you. Might as well make some money for you. What are your thoughts on the To the Stars Academy? It seems like they've done a lot to push this into the front of at least getting government to acknowledge that there's things out there that we don't know what they are.
1: To the Stars Academy was my main intro into the subject. I really loved what they did. They changed a lot of things. That was when Lou Elizondo came out. If people don't know, that's Tom DeLonge's company. Christopher Mellon was involved. Just a lot of people. There is a downside to them that I bring up now in retrospect that it maybe is negative, but it's a real thing. You know, they had a lot of people invest into the Stars Academy. A lot of people left to the Stars Academy. Now it's just Tom DeLonge and a couple others. You know, originally they showed a picture of a UFO and basically said that they were going to build this commercial UFO. That never happened. That's all gone. Basically, now they're an entertainment company. The science part of it is gone. So it's looking like everyone that invested, some people did it as kind of a donation because they wanted disclosure, but then some people were actually investing, and I think they're probably going to end up losing their money, unfortunately. That's However, sad. They changed the world with disclosure on the disclosure front. So the investing aside, they did an amazing job.
0: So when we come back, I want to open up the phones. Are you good to talk to the people?
1: Yes,
0: the
1: sir.
0: People of Coast to Coast have probably been here since you know, the very beginning of Art Bell and through George Norrie. They have questions for you. We have questions for you. When we come back, we open up the phones to you. It's your show. Coast to Coast AM, back in just a minute.

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9: Fox News, I'm Deborah Valentine. President Trump speaking at Joint Base Andrews Friday during the unveiling of the new Air Force One gifted to the U.S. from Qatar.
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9: The Boeing's being used until a new fleet of Air Force One planes are ready. Crews working to remedy problems following a $14.7 million renovation at the Lincoln Memorial Reflecting Pool in Washington, D.C.
11: Just days after the president's $14 million renovation meant to beautify the pool, green algae appeared. Then its sealant started to peel.
9: That's Fox 5 Washington, D.C.'s Sydney Persing reporting. 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
12: You're listening to Super Talk News. I'm Caleb Saylor. A father and two of his sons are behind bars in connection with the shooting death of a Mississippi teenager. The Claiborne County Sheriff's Office reports that Rakim Townsend and Camelo Hedrick are charged with murder for the death of 17-year-old Dwayne Amanian Hedrick. The suspect's father, Vernon Townsend, is charged with accessory after the fact and possession of a firearm by a convicted felon. Officials report that the gunfire rang out in the area of Hines Street and Tillman Road near the Bikini Lounge in Pattison on Thursday afternoon. Hedrick was found suffering from gunshot wounds and was later pronounced dead. Additional charges against the suspects are possible. 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
15: Former Noxubee County and Mississippi State standout Jeffrey Simmons has earned himself quite the payday. The star NFL defensive tackle is now the highest paid player at his position after striking a three-year, $35.3 million extension with the Tennessee Titans. The deal is worth more than $105 million and $100 million is guaranteed.
16: You know, my biggest goal, especially coming off last year, I would say I want to win. The biggest goal is to win. I think that's the only thing I can speak on right now outside of I don't want to look too far ahead. I'm not so focused on the season just yet. Maybe after training camp, you can ask me that question, I have a better idea.
15: That was Simmons talking about his offseason goals. The Titans are set to kick off the upcoming regular season versus the New York Jets on September 13th. You can find that full story and more by heading on over to supertalk.fm. I'm Caleb Saylor.
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1: It is Eric Erickson here across the United States, broadcasting live from KRMG in Tulsa, Oklahoma. Glad to be with you guys from out here. I'll be in Oklahoma City tomorrow at Freedom 96.9, meeting the listeners, hanging out. It was election night last night in Oklahoma. It was runoff night in Georgia. Congratulations to Rick Jackson and Greg Dolezal and Mike Collins. And we are marched safe from Verdon Jones. Hallelujah. Praise the Lord. Tim Fleming won the Secretary of State's race. Congrats to John Cowan there in Georgia. All fantastic people. Happy to help them as best I can as we head to November against Keisha Crimeway Bottoms in Georgia. Out in Oklahoma, there will be runoffs now for the governor's race. And the Oklahoma One race, Jackson, LeMayer or whatever his name was, the pastor who had the sex scandal break the day before the election, was expected to win. He's now in a runoff, came in second place. In Georgia, my buddy John Kennedy, I really wanted John to win. He's such a great guy. He lost, but he lost to Greg Dolezal. He's like the nicest guy. So that's going to be fantastic. He'll make a great lieutenant governor because he's definitely going to win. I see the Sorlers. He can't win. Yes, he can, and they will. I'm concerned about Collins. Previous criticisms and all stand, and John Ossoff is already out throwing body blows today in Georgia. We'll see if the Republicans can pick up that Senate race. I will tell you that the outside observers, the Cook Political Index and the others out there, have now marked the Georgia race as most likely Democrat now that the voters have voted. We will see. But we're not going to start in all of the elections from last night, including over in Alabama. The Trump pick won the Senate race there. They're the Senate nomination for the GOP. We've got to begin now we don't know what's going on with the president and the Iran deal, because we are now being told that the deal has not been signed. We were told they signed it electronically. Remember, J.D. Vance said that the president and the vice president signed the deal digitally on Sunday. We're now told that the deal was never signed and that we might actually get a signing tomorrow instead of Friday. This is all very confusing. This comes as the president, as the vice president, tells CBS News that Pakistan has requested the full memorandum of understanding text not be published. He cited their need for temporary confidentiality. But we have the Bloomberg, CNN, and I think Financial Times all ran the same text saying it is the deal. The Iranians confirmed that what Bloomberg, CNN, and the Financial Times ran was the deal, and now the White House is saying it's not the deal, but they don't want to show us the deal. This is the craziest thing I think I've seen in politics lately. Talk about prolonging a story and the need for damage control. They're running the vice president out because a lot of people, congressional Republicans, very unhappy with the deal. Those who supported the president going into Iran, obviously very unhappy with the deal. The only people who are happy with the deal are the isolationists who want us out of the Middle East altogether. Those people and the Iranians. Rob Malley. Remember Rob Malley? Rob Malley was the guy who negotiated the Obama deal. He came back for Joe Biden to be Joe Biden's guy with Iran until he was sidelined, because there have always been lingering suspicions that Rob Malley was compromised by Iran, that he was actually loyal to the Iranians. And based on, we don't quite know, reporting suggested that he was too embedded with the Iranians to be trusted with state secrets. He was removed from the negotiating situation by the Biden administration. He supports the memorandum of understanding. This is kind of a problem when the people who supported the Obama deal are saying that this is actually a good deal, when you've got those people, the French, love the deal. But we don't actually know what the deal is. Now, part of the problem, of course, is they're saying now they're not going to release the deal. And the other part of the problem, too, is that they now say the deal was not actually signed. So I'm confused. But on top of that confusion, the president last night had a little bit of a tirade. He also had some very funny lines last night, overnight in Europe, as he's talking. He was meeting with the Egyptian president. I gotta play this one for you, because I laughed out loud at this one. This is the president of the United States. He was getting asked by a reporter about Sisi, the president of Egypt. And by the way, you should know I'm a fan of the guy. He is a dictator. He is a heavy hand, but he's also a great leader of Egypt. He and the president have gotten to be friends. And just listen to the way the president describes his first encounter with President Sisi of Egypt.
2: He's a friend of mine from day one. You know, I met him early in the campaign when Crooked Hillary and I were running against each other, right? And I was told that the president of Egypt is here. That was a big deal. It's still a big deal for me to be with the great president of Egypt, but not as big as it used to be before I ran. So he was in a hotel and I met him. And we fell in love, deeply in love. And he didn't even want to see Hillary. He said,
1: true story, by the way.
2: You're going to win. I don't want to meet her. I said, you're going to win. He didn't want to see her. Remember that?
3: Yes.
2: So we had a good relationship right from the beginning. No, we met. We didn't know each other before that. We had great chemistry. And I stayed twice as long as I was supposed to. Took up her time. And then when it was her time, he didn't want to meet with her. But he did, because he's a gentleman, but it lasted about 1 minute. Thank you, everybody.
1: We met at a hotel and we fell in love. That, by the way, is a true story. That came out of the time that Sisi is a real big fan of Trump. He has played the relationship marvelously. He's driven the Muslim Brotherhood out. Unfortunately, the president also gave some sound bites that have not been helpful to the president with Republicans on Capitol Hill, including essentially admitting that we needed a deal with Iran because the Iranians were engaged in economic warfare. And there are a lot of Republicans on Capitol Hill today say, wait a second, is he admitting that we're cutting bait on Iran because of a recession? We told him this before he started it.
2: It's in the low 70s, man.
4: That's right.
2: That's amazing. So that's what speaks. That speaks louder than words. The alternative would be a worldwide depression. You know, the stupid people want to have a worldwide depression, and they're stupid people. So you can only go so far. You drive somebody into the ground and a lot of bad things happen. Number one, the strait would never open because they don't like floating billion-dollar ships up and down a strait when there are rockets flying over them and mines all over the place. So the strait would never be open. It wouldn't be open for a long time. So we have a very hot stock market, and starting to be a very low oil price. And
1: so Republicans on Capitol Hill have listened to that soundbite, and they have suggested that this sounds like the president of the United States saying that we had to cut a deal with the Iranians because of the situation with the economy, which they appreciate because they don't want to get wiped out in the election, but also maybe we shouldn't have gone in the first place. The real frustration on Capitol Hill, but this comes with the president's tirade overnight. Overnight, the president of the United States put up a piece on social media that essentially said he's not going to allow the new nominee for the director of national intelligence to be confirmed because the Senate doesn't want Pulte, and he wants Pulte. And let me read for you. This is what the president put up overnight. The Republicans agreed with Democrats to remove very fair and talented William Pulte from serving as acting director of national intelligence in return for getting FISA approved by the Democrats. However, the Republicans moved so fast with the hearings of the great Jay Clayton, current U.S. attorney for the Southern District of New York, that Pulte would be gone before the Democrats would vote on FISA. Now the Democrats are saying they will vote against FISA. So the Republicans wound up having fulfilled their commitment, but Democrats broke the deal.
3: In addition, the newly nominated U.S. Attorney Jamie McDonald must be confirmed and blue-slipped. Because of the ridiculous views of Republicans on blue-slipping, Democrats are always willing to nix it, I may not be able to get the extraordinary Sullivan and Cromwell partner Jamie approved, and I don't want to take Jay Clayton away from the great job he's doing until Jamie is in place. Therefore, to add a slight bit of intrigue, but for the good of the nation and the people of our country, I will not approve FISA without the Save America Act going along with it. Not complicated, actually. The Republicans fell into a trap. Regarding the approval of our great patriot, Jay Clayton, we are canceling the Senate hearing regarding D&I today. We will not be going forward until Jamie McDonald is approved to be U.S. Attorney. In the meantime, Bill Pulte will remain as the acting director of national intelligence. Thank you for your attention to this matter, President Donald J. Trump. What does this mean for the GOP? Well, you should know that Tom Cotton has said the hearing for Jay Clayton is going forward, whether the president likes it or not. He says, unless the president prohibits Jay Clayton from showing up or withdraws his nomination, the hearing is going forward. See, it's the Republicans on Capitol Hill who don't want Bill Pulte for two reasons. One, the statute for Director of National Intelligence requires that the person be someone with a background and training in handling classified national intelligence documents. Bill Pulte doesn't have that classification to be able to handle classified documents. The other reason is the Republicans on Capitol Hill, particularly in the Senate, just think he's an idiot. They don't want him in charge. So the Republicans and Democrats agreed the Democrats would sabotage FISA to pressure the president to pull Pulte. That didn't work. So what the Republicans and the Democrats decided to do together was to rush the Jay Clayton nomination. And in rushing the Jay Clayton nomination, they would have him confirmed before Tulsi Gabbard leaves at the end of the month. Remember, Gabbard's still there until June 30th. So Pulte is the president's calling the acting director, but Gabbard is still on the job until June 30th. So what the president is now doing is a little bit of a sleight of hand. The Democrats and the Republicans have something in the Senate called blue slipping. If you have two senators from a state of the same party that's opposite the president, they can file what's called a blue slip, which is an objection to a nominee. And it requires a vote structure that prolongs the blockade to get that person confirmed. The Republicans refuse to give up on blue slipping. Despite the president saying Democrats would abandon the practice, Democrats have never abandoned the practice because they see the use for it. Why? Because it gives them leverage over their own party as well. There have been numerous examples when Biden and Obama were president that Democratic senators blue-slipped Obama and Biden nominees in their states for like the district court positions and U.S. attorney positions. So that they don't want to give it up either. Essentially, the president is telling that Republicans in the Senate, and this is very clever of the president, you're going to have to get the Democrats to give up the blue slip against Jamie McDonald, who is being nominated for U.S. attorney, or you're going to be stuck with Bill Pulte. So this puts pressure on the Democrats now to go on and get the Jamie McDonald nomination through the U.S. Senate. That's where the president's mind is on this. The problem ultimately is Pulte, though, because the Republicans in the Senate are deeply opposed to Bill Pulte being anywhere near national security, which is why Tom Cotton, who's a big fan of the president's and the president's a big fan of his, has essentially decided today to publicly say he's defying the will of the president of the United States. He's going to have a nomination hearing on Jay Clayton. He's going to get him through the Senate. The Republicans are going along with it, and the only thing the president can do to stop it is to withdraw the nomination, which he's not going to do because he wants the guy there. So this is politics on both sides of this, but it comes down to the president being very dogmatic on Bill Pulte's going to be in the acting position. He doesn't want to back down on that. And the Senate Republicans, they don't want to publicly break with the president on this, but they're willing to because they think Pulte's such an idiot.
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7: Did you know there's no such thing as darkness? I mean, it's a thing, but it's not a thing. Technically, darkness is just the absence of light. Someone living in physical darkness for extended periods of time suffers physically and mentally. Darkness is disorienting and debilitating. You know, the same types of things happen to individuals and societies in a spiritual and moral sense. Look, it's not actually that hard to diagnose the darkening condition of our souls and our society. We are actually moving further away from the light. Friends, here is the elementary truth we must embrace. God is light. Jesus is the light of the world. And the further we drift from Him, the darker things will become. The need of your heart and mine and the need of our day is a genuine awakening, a real turning to God. He's the light, the antidote to the darkness. This is Tom Gray, and This Stuff Matters.
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1: Well, some breaking news here happening. It's Eric Erickson. Welcome back. Tom Cotton has announced that he will now be canceling the hearing to confirm Jay Clayton because the president has now officially ordered Jay Clayton not to appear before the United States Senate for confirmation. So he says in his statement that it's regrettable that the president has directed Jay Clayton not to appear at his confirmation hearing today. There you have it. Now, let's talk about what happened last night. There are a lot of people, by the way, and I think they get this wrong. I think they get it really, really, really wrong. Lots of people want to drag my governor, Brian Kemp, in Georgia because his two candidates lost last night in Georgia. Burt Jones, lieutenant governor, lost to Rick Jackson, and Derek Dooley lost to Mike Hollis. But consider this. Rick Jackson won early voting overwhelmingly, and then Burt Jones, after the endorsement by Brian Kemp, won Election Day voting by 5 points. It was a 23-point swing from Rick Jackson to Burt Jones from early voting to Election Day, which showed Brian Kemp gave real momentum to Burt Jones at the end. Not only that, he took a no-name failed college football coach who even coached Tennessee instead of UGA and got that guy to almost beat, even with a presidential endorsement, a sitting U.S. congressman. Derek Dooley came very, very close. I wouldn't be dismissive of the power and influence of the governor of the state of Georgia. No, his two candidates didn't win, and his spur-of-the-moment ending endorsement for Burt Jones was interesting to me because I had been seeing the internal polling for the last several weeks from several outside groups and Republican-affiliated groups and was pretty certain that Rick Jackson was going to win. And I know the governor's team also knew the data, and he went with Burt Jones anyway. And Burt Jones won the Election Day vote by 5 points. Jackson, you know, it's good for the GOP overall in Georgia that they've been, Republicans have been hesitant to engage in early voting, and yet Jackson poured his resources into early voting, and now he's got billions more to be able to spend if he wants it to beat the Democrats and organize the state. So I would be very careful about dismissing it. It seemed like a very rote, trite narrative, dismissing the governor of Georgia without paying attention to the underlying fundamental data that when you've got a candidate who swings from winning early voting to losing the Election Day vote, and it's a 23-point swing, that tends to indicate that Brian Kemp was able to persuade a lot of people headed into Election Day with the candidate he wanted, even though the guy still came up short. 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They would love to be your computer company. 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
1: Hello and welcome. It is Eric Erickson here across the United States. Real quick, want to focus on Oklahoma. I obviously I got a little bit of a bias in my home state, keeping up with the elections there. Know a lot of people on the ballot, but I'm in Oklahoma, broadcasting from Tulsa. Be in Oklahoma City tomorrow. My friend Kevin Hearn blew out everybody in the U.S. Senate primary last night. Kevin's a great guy, and he got 70% of the vote in the Republican primary for U.S. Senate. He won every single county in the state of Oklahoma. No competition. Great guy. He's going to make a great senator from Oklahoma to replace Mark Wayne Mullen in the Senate. And then in the governor's race, Mike Mazie was endorsed by Donald Trump. He came in second to Gentner Drummond, and Chip Keating came in third with 18%, but it's 26-25. Now, typically in runoffs, and this pattern holds up, it definitely held up in Georgia last night. The guy who comes in second place, if it's within 5 points, tends to win the runoff. Mike Mazie being the president's pick there as well. Probably going to beat Drummond in the runoff, in large part because Drummond's perceived to be much more moderate. You know, he challenged the Catholic schools here in the state on their religious freedom to have a school. He actually won the case of the Supreme Court, aggravated a lot of religious conservatives of the state. He's known as a trial lawyer. So we'll see where that goes in the runoff. And then the big one, the one that made international news, is the race here in Tulsa, Oklahoma, where I am. The congressional race for the House district. This was Kevin Hearn's district, who's now running for the Senate. And now you've got Mark Tedford jumped into first place ahead of Jackson LeMayer. Jackson LeMayer's the Trump pick. He's the pastor. He's the MAGA pastor who on Monday, the election's on Tuesday, and on Monday, it comes out that he had been having an affair and the texts were leaked. And apparently there are more texts to come that are even more explicit. And the pastor was bragging in text messages about going to Mar-a-Lago and then going to a strip club, among other things. This is a pastor. They're having a guest preacher at his church on Sunday now. Said it was previously scheduled guest pastor on Sunday. Lawmayer, thank you, Levi. For Lawmayer, Jackson Lawmayer. So there we go. Getting the pronunciation right. Jackson is, well, he's in second place now, right now. The way things are looking, we really got to put heavy emphasis on law in the first syllable of the last name, because maybe dealing with a divorce court here pretty soon, if not already. My goodness gracious. Yeah, because he apparently was having a fling or sending pretty explicit messages with Miss Oklahoma USA, but they include going to Mar-a-Lago, being offered cocaine, which he helpfully notes he did turn down the nose candy, but he did go to the strip club. Maybe, now he is a pastor. He is a pastor. This is my theory. Perhaps he was just doing a single mom ministry at the strip club by Mar-a-Lago. He was just out there doing some ministry for the single moms, making sure they could afford to put food on the table for the youngins when they got home at night. And I mean, he was doing the Lord's work, parting the waters at the strip club and whatnot. I'm sorry. So the guy is on the verge, like, winning it all, possibly without a runoff. And the day of, talk about timing, the day before the election, the text messages come out. And the gossip out here is that there are many more text messages. Hell hath no fury like a woman scorned. And here's the thing. It doesn't matter whether it's your wife or the mistress. They're all detectives. And eventually they start talking and they put two and two together and it's all going to come out. I mean, the guy is a pastor of a mega church. To quote scripture, one he might be hearing echoed in his ears right now, your sins will find you out. So now he's in second place, and it's actually more than 5 points. So the rule of a runoff tends to be that if you're in second place within 5 points of a runoff, you tend to win. But if it's more than 5 points, you tend to lose. And Mark Tedford sprung into the lead, winning two of the three counties there. So Tulsa is the big county. Tedford won it by 9%. Rogers and Wagner County, Law Mayor won by like 2%. And then Creek County, Tedford won by 1.6%. And again, what's so interesting is when you look at the vote totals and how it was processed, Jackson Law Mayor was, he was going to win this race. And it was the election day vote in every single county, went for Mark Tedford. And so the sex scandal plagued pastor from Tulsa, he's going to have to do some public repentance, I guess, if he wants to turn this around, and probably even then can't. He might need to go spend time working on his marriage. We'll see. What a wild story. Aren't elections fun? And you know, the dirt will probably keep coming out because, again, if there are that many text messages, there are going to be more. But we need to move on because we don't have text messages. You know what else we don't have? My friends, I keep nothing from you. In fact, when I got to the station here in Tulsa this morning, somebody came up to me and said that he's got a buddy who says, you know, I love your station, but when that Eric Erickson comes on, I turn the channel. I'm going to meet him tonight because his wife's a big fan and wanted tickets to come to the event. So it's always, ladies, I love y'all. Bring your husband. I'll be kind. He'll be kind. We'll get along well. But you know what we don't have? We don't have a memorandum of understanding. Now, this is the wild story here with this memorandum of understanding. Bloomberg News has leaked the text. It is the same text that started leaking online. CNN leaked the text. It's the same text that Bloomberg leaked. The Financial Times has now leaked the text. It's the same text that the British leaked. It's confirmed by the Iranians to be the text. And now the White House is insisting it is not the text. This is the Vice President of the United States of America talking about the text.
2: At latest Friday, possibly as early as tomorrow, we're going to release the Memorandum of Understanding text. The reason why we haven't released it yet is there are some delicate diplomatic things going on where the Iranians, and not just the Iranians, but some of our mediators, the Pakistanis and the Qataris, have asked us to sequence this in the right way. I don't frankly fully understand it, but there are sensitivities that exist in the Arab and Muslim world that we're trying to be responsive to. Fundamentally, does it really matter if the deal comes out on Wednesday versus Friday? No.
1: Except he said repeatedly that it was signed on Sunday, and now the president is saying he has not signed the news. This is somewhat wild. Now, this is the president speaking at the G7.
3: So we'll be working on a parallel effort with the Gulf nations to address non-nuclear issues such as the conventional ballistic missiles, which we'll be talking about, and support. I mean, they have to have some because other people have some. You got to have some. Somebody said, you shouldn't give them one. I mean, I have guys. I like some of these guys. But I don't think they're smart. Sir, you shouldn't let them have any missile. I said, well, what am I going to do? Am I going to let Saudi Arabia have missiles, but they can't have them? Yes, sir. It doesn't work that way, you know? It doesn't work that way. And missiles aren't the problem. Missiles are, they hurt a little location, but they don't blow up the planet.
1: So we're going to normalize the Iranian ballistic missile program. You should see the look on Marco Rubio's face standing behind him. This is Senator John Kennedy with the winning soundbite of the week on this whole situation.
4: Are you confident that Iran is going to give up its nuclear ambitions, or do you have any sort of skepticism?
5: 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If you,
4: okay, I'm going to put this.

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1: We had that Men in Black mind wipe device, and we could just read everyone into the president's daily brief every morning. What the president's doing in Iran, I promise you, even amongst his most hardcore haters with level 22 TDS, would say, wow, he definitely made the right call. I'm limited in what I can say, but I'll tell you this. It's not just the nuclear threat that was exigent. It's the cyber threat the Iranians were engaged in. It's the lethal plotting, the assassination attempts. And I want you to remember this, everyone in the listening audience. They don't subscribe to this mutually assured destruction. They don't act in any way with any logic or reason whatsoever. Like, say, even the Russians don't, even however crazy Putin is, he does not want a nuclear weapon hitting Moscow. He doesn't. He's crazy, but he's not one. The Iranians don't care. It is a bloodthirsty theocracy. You give them the ability to kill us. You give them the gun. They're going to shoot it.
2: So we've left them in place. We've left them in place now, and all the president can do is say the mantra over and over and over.
3: News conference, it's a great deal for a lot of reasons, but number one, by far, 99.9% is they will never have a nuclear weapon.
2: They will never have a nuclear weapon, but we now know from the text, and we know, by the way, from J.D. Vance, that we're going to kick the can down the road on the nuclear arrangement. That's part of the problem. Now, this is J.D. Vance again with Megyn Kelly. Now, he's just bringing up straw men to slaughter.
4: I think that fundamentally, if you look at what they're proposing an endless conflict. They want this to go on until every bomb has been dropped or until every Iranian is dead. That is not what the President of the United States wants. What he said is, I set about this to end their nuclear program, to eliminate their ability to threaten their neighbors and project power, and to fundamentally make sure that no future child would have to deal with a terrorist regime with an atomic bomb.
2: Okay. I don't know anyone, myself included, who supported the president going into Iran who wants to have a forever war. What I supported was going into Iran to take out the regime that funds the forever wars. The vice president is doing a disservice to himself and the president with the way he continues to defend a plan he is not even willing to make public. He keeps creating straw men to attack the people who are sounding the alarm. He says that the president of the United States wanted to stop Iran from being able to wage war against its neighbors. And yet now the president, in the last 30 minutes, has also said that Iran gets to keep its ballistic missile program. The ballistic missile program, J.D. Vance said on Megyn Kelly's show, that needed to be stopped so they couldn't wage war on their neighbors. The administration is working across purposes. The administration, by the way, notice that Marco Rubio and Pete Hegseth are nowhere to be seen. There's a latest report out from Axios, and again, very well sourced, that Pete Hegseth was the most opposed to the plan and tried to go around the vice president to stop the president from agreeing to the memorandum of understanding. Marco Rubio himself raised objections and was more diplomatic in how he did it. Hegseth apparently raised hackles inside the White House trying to bypass the vice president to get the deal killed. John Ratcliffe, the director of CIA, also advised the president that the Iranians would not keep their word and allegedly cautioned the president to stop saying Iran would never get a nuclear weapon because he knows Iran will not stop trying to get a nuclear weapon. And again, we don't have the text of the deal, folks. If the deal was good, they would release the deal, and that's the problem. It sounds like the vice president has pulled one over on the president here. Does the president actually even really know? Because, again, remember, the vice president said the president and the vice president signed it on Sunday. But the president is today saying it hasn't been signed yet, but he will sign it. So is the vice president actually telling us what's going on? Nobody seems to know. Now, the other thing that people don't seem to know when they're over 64 is that they can switch Medicare providers. They don't have to stay on the same plan. 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
4: Did you know there's no such thing as darkness? I mean, it's a thing, but it's not a thing. Technically, darkness is just the absence of light. Someone living in physical darkness for extended periods of time suffers physically and mentally. Darkness is disorienting and debilitating. You know, the same types of things happen to individuals and societies in a spiritual and moral sense. Look, it's not actually that hard to diagnose the darkening condition of our souls and our society. We are actually moving further away from the light. Friends, here is the elementary truth we must embrace. God is light. Jesus is the light of the world. And the further we drift from Him, the darker things will become. The need of your heart and mine and the need of our day is a genuine awakening, a real turning to God. He's the light, the antidote to the darkness. This is Tom Gray, and This Stuff Matters.
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1: 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So, October 10th, I want you guys to come hang out with me. I am going to do a Not Safe for Radio show. There are a lot of stories that I have over the years accumulated in politics and radio, on TV, and in life, and they are not appropriate for radio. But they're all great stories, and they're not offensive stories. They're just great stories. They're just not appropriate for radio. And the only way I can tell them is to get you all in a room together and share these stories with you. And so I'm going to do it October 10th. It's a great Father's Day present. You can get tickets right now if you text the word show to 33777. I will send you a link and you can buy tickets. It's going to be October 10th. It's going to be at the Gas South Convention Center, which is a beautiful facility just north of Atlanta, and I am there's a hotel there, so if you're coming from out of town, you'll be able to stay the night, hang out with me. We'll have a lot of fun. I'll be around, shake hands, take pictures. Actually a little more accessible than the last one, because they ushered me out of the room promptly, and this one, so we can hang out, have a lot of fun. It's going to be a great venue on a Saturday night, so text the word show to 33777. Come hang out with me. Might have some special guests. We'll have a lot of fun, and you'll hear stories that you will never hear on radio that will absolutely, they're fantastic stories. When we come back, we have to talk about the story out of Britain that I don't want to talk about, but we got to talk about, and it's awful. You'll hear. 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
5: News. I'm Paul Stevens. A truce in fighting between Israel and Gaza delays U.S. and Iran talks.
6: The State Department says U.S. Secretary of State Marco Rubio spoke with Israeli Prime Minister Benjamin Netanyahu over the phone, and President Trump, in an interview with Axios, called for Israeli restraint.
5: Fox's Alex Hogan there. Talks between the U.S. and Iran Friday in Switzerland were postponed. President Trump unveiling a new Air Force One at Joint Base Andrews on Friday.
7: This plane is the first successful example of a real transformation of something that was built at the highest level and now had to be changed a little bit. We have communication equipment up there that's nobody's ever seen before. It's the highest level.
5: The president providing attendees with an inside look. And in the World Cup, the U.S. downs Australia 2-0. They advance to the knockout round. 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
8: With Super Talk News, I'm J.T. Mitchell. Mississippi's IHL Board of Trustees voted on several major items during its meeting on Thursday. The board that governs public universities took the first step in adopting a new funding model that would tie a portion of state money to graduation rates, student retention, workforce outcomes, and how a school's priorities align with the state. Currently, universities receive equal funding percentages regardless of enrollment growth or student success. The new funding formula still needs final approval from the board. The IHL board also decided to give the green light for the University of Mississippi Medical Center to take over Greenwood LaFleur Hospital. The hospital has often been at the heart of the state's healthcare crisis, with some calling the deal with UMC a new lifeline for people in the Delta. I'm J.T. Mitchell.
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10: 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They fall in love with it, and it's truly our people. 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
9: That was Danielle Morgan with the Mississippi Tourism Association. 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
12: I can tell you that there's a lot of people talking, Department of Labor, Department of Agriculture, Department of Homeland Security, talking about options. 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
13: There were betting lines on high school football last night. 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
1: 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Some of you are watching on YouTube or Facebook, your favorite podcast. We don't care how you engage in this show as long as you do. And we really appreciate the great feedback that you provide. Hey, listen, man, we're in a really wet weather pattern right now. Heavy thunderstorms and just deluges of rain. Listen, WLX reported this morning, and I believe it, that we had 8 inches plus of rain here in Biloxi. I mean, it just, when it came down, it was coming down extremely hard. And that was just this morning. And then you've got this tropical system that went in Mexico that's supposed to come back over the Gulf of America for a short period of time before it moves into Texas, upper Texas, southwest Louisiana, may or may not form. It really doesn't matter if it forms or not. Although if it does form to some extent, you could be higher tides here in coastal Mississippi, could be obviously some wind. But, they're talking about Harvey-style rain that's going to go up into Texas and then move into Louisiana. And then even into central Mississippi on the coast, they're saying 3 to 5 inches of rain is possible. It depends on which model you listen to or look at, or which meteorologist you talk to. They're saying different types of additional rain on top of what we've already gotten here. I know I talked to my buddy Travis Dunn, who's a row crop farmer up in the Mississippi Delta yesterday. They could actually use a little bit of rain, but, you know, the way it's been feast or famine. Go from, we could use a little rain to, wait a minute, not too much. Don't bring too much rain. We talked here in coastal Mississippi about there not being a lot of rain for a long time, and what it meant is the salinity levels up the river rose. The fishing has been absolutely incredible. Fishing in Back Bay, Jordan River, all these places, just incredible fishing. But then the rain came and it started to push a lot of that fish out into, the coastal areas. And I actually got a note. I talked to Captain Sonny Schindler this morning, who was actually sitting at Cat Island. He was waiting for the rain to stop so he could go fishing. But here's what he sent to me. He said, despite the flooding rains, the fishing has been incredible. We're seeing good speckled trout bite from Lake Bourne to the Barrier Islands and throughout Louisiana Marsh. Even in the murky water on the days we're looking for them, we're seeing triple tail all across the Mississippi State. I'm not seeing huge fish yet, but that's a great sign, he says, when you think about the amount of rain that we've got. The triple tail blackfish fishing should just get better and better over the coming weeks. The redfish bite has been very consistent. Anyway, he just went on and on. He said, there's been crowds, as the fishing has gotten better, you're seeing, lines at the bait shops, the boat launches, and plenty of traffic on the water. So there are plenty of spots to go to, that's for sure. We have so much area to cover here in coastal Mississippi. So, it's a good report. It will be interesting to see about the amount of rain that we're having right now and we're going to be looking at this week and see how that may change things to some extent. But boy, for now, the fishing is just incredible. Okay, now we're going to shift gears. I have really been looking forward to today's show with Ashley Ellis Smith. She's a founding partner of Sequoia Strategies and a longtime conservation policy and government affairs professional. She has a background in law and public policy and legislative advocacy, conservation, wildlife, wetlands, waterfowl, sportsman's issues, the list goes on and on. But she and I have been exchanging notes for the last several years, actually. I would say maybe more so recently, as we tend to kind of lock on to the same issues and want to talk about them with each other. I found her to be incredibly knowledgeable, and her past is very unique. So today's an opportunity to get to know Ashley Ellis Smith better, and also talk about some of the issues that she's facing these days. So without any further ado, let me welcome Ashley to Super Talk Outdoors. Ashley, how you doing?
2: Hey, thanks. Thanks, Ricky. I'm happy to be on here. Happy to see you. Happy to see your face today. we talk a lot, but usually text.
1: You know what's interesting? We could have taped the show the conversation we had before the show even started. I find that that's some of the most interesting visit that we have. You know, when we just get a chance to get to know each other a little bit off the air. But yeah, I feel like, you know, it's interesting. Our friendship, professional friendship, whatever you want to call it, it's grown pretty solidly over the last 2 or 3 or 4 years. What's interesting is that it is, you know, I had never even heard your voice before until we got on the show today. And so, if, you know, as you pointed out, some in email, but mostly in text. We've exchanged long texts with each other, but it's good. You know, I would actually refer to you as a partner in crime, as we're really focused on conservation and wildlife management and enjoyment of the outdoors and making sure that we're kind of staying focused in that way so that our kids and our kids' kids can enjoy it. I think there's a lot of legacy work that we're doing. But I've enjoyed getting to know you, and you've really committed your life to it, haven't you?
2: I feel like yes. It didn't start out that way, but the further entrenched that I have become in conservation and see the needs out there, and I have kids, and how much they enjoy the outdoors, and how many problems that we're facing. I mean, just how big of an onslaught our natural resources are constantly under. Then yes, that's what drives me. Because you and I know, we've talked about this. I mean, there are so many cards in the deck stacked against some of what you and I love to do: hunt and fish and be in the outdoors and just hike and, you know, bird watch and all those things, that sometimes we're tempted to just throw in the towel. And we can't. And so we've got to talk to each other and give each other pep talks, which you and I do sometimes, because these are legacy issues. I mean, the work we're doing now isn't necessarily what you and I are going to see the fruits of our labor, but hopefully our kids and our grandkids and their grandkids will. So I appreciate you, because I think our interests are so highly aligned on things like, you know, fair chase. I mean, such a simple concept, but yet so many people don't even agree on it anymore.
1: Yeah, it is crazy. It really is. But listen, we got a lot to talk about. I was a former president of the Mississippi Wildlife Federation. That dates back a long, many years ago. I was just a kid when I did that. I went on to have a career in publishing. And, you know, when I retired in 2016, I had several of my friends who were CEOs in Mississippi and beyond who said, "What are you going to do next?" And I said, "Well, I'm going to enjoy fishing with my grandkids and spending time up in the Mississippi Delta." And I had really no intention of doing this show. Then I had an opportunity to do this show and my other show, the Ricky Matthews Show. And I didn't realize how much I had enjoyed throughout my time as publisher and working in that arena. I've forgotten how much I enjoyed.
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1: Do this show and my other show, the Ricky Matthews Show, and I didn't realize how much I had enjoyed throughout.

0: throughout my time as publisher and working in that arena, I've forgotten how much I enjoyed working in the community. So what this has enabled me to do is maybe have an opportunity to make an impact in sharing, you know, years and years of wisdom over the many years, at a time when I don't have the responsibility for 2,000 employees and hundreds of millions of dollars worth of revenue responsibility. I feel like I'm still retired and I get this gift of doing this show, and it's been a pleasure. I've had the opportunity to get to know people like you and so many others like you who are really focused in Mississippi these days. And I'm glad that this show can play a role in pressing some of these issues forward in a way that kind of keeps Mississippi's wildlife legacy front and center so that we can protect it against a lot of onslaught. I mean, can you imagine that in certain states in the nation, they're literally trying to ban hunting? I know that you can get that in your head, but it's crazy, isn't it?
1: Yeah, no, I've talked about this. One of the organizations I'm involved with is highly involved in trying to block the Oregon potential ban. I know you and I didn't even have this in our notes, but there is an effort in Oregon right now, IP28, and an initiative petition 28, where they have a ballot initiative that they actually have gained the number of signatures now. It will be on the ballot in November to ban hunting, fishing, and all methods of harvesting your own meat. So consider the ramifications of that. It's not just hunting and fishing. It's poultry producers. It's cattle producers that, you know, source it for commercial meat. I mean, think about if you've ever had Snake River Farms beef, put them right out of business. I mean, some of the trout farms out there, you won't be able to buy eggs from chicken farmers out there anymore. I mean, there's only very narrow exceptions for veterinary care. And so very, very limited exceptions. So you can go have your, well, I'm not gonna get into that. You can go have your dogs and cats. You could have little cats and dogs, kittens, and, you know, aborted, but, you know, not, I mean, like, you actually can't do that, but you can your kids. So, like, Oregon has gotten it so backward, it's just unbelievable. But what they've done is they have to write a synopsis about what the bill would do, and that's what they've been pumping out to the public, and they have framed it as an anti-animal cruelty bill. And so people just think they're signing something that means you can't be cruel to dogs and cats.
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8: 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Now let's get back to our conversation with Ashley Ellis Smith. You'll get to know her better in this segment. Hey, before we, sorry for the abrupt end. That was a hard stop at the end of the first segment, but it is crazy, man. We've always known that there was this anti-hunting thing out there, but the fact that there would be anything like what is happening in Oregon build any steam whatsoever is really kind of a wake-up call for those of us who enjoy the outdoors, isn't it?
9: It should be. It really should be. You know, there's been a number of efforts around the country to put these constitutional right to hunt and fish on the ballot and to pass those amendments. And we have one in Mississippi, thank goodness. And people say in some of these states, passed a couple of years ago in Florida. And what was crazy in Florida was that in a state like that, a huge sportsman state, you would think that there would not have been any controversy about it. And it turned controversial, not just from anti-hunters, but from some of the sportsmen's groups started going in and saying, well, we don't really need it, or, oh, it doesn't go far enough, or what would that really even do? They'll just come in and craft narrow exceptions. Guys, don't overthink these things. I mean, once you have a constitutional right to hunt and fish in your constitution, then it gives judges the judicial tools that they need to then interpret the law when down the road, because it will happen in some form or other, people come in and start trying to restrict. They don't just usually do what something like Oregon's doing, which is this, you know, gosh, the nuclear option. It's more narrow than that. It's, oh, we're going to make every person have to have this catastrophically expensive insurance policy before you can, you know, own a firearm to hunt, or, you know, they do it in very sly ways to try to ban. And so then the judges can come in and say, no, you know what, that infringes upon this person's right to hunt. And that's built into our constitution. So it gives them the tools that they need to block these really bad bills that people will inevitably try to push through legislatures.
8: Yeah.
9: So it's a good thing, and they're trying to pass it in different states. Yeah,
8: that's amazing. Amazing. That's not going to happen in Mississippi, I can assure you.
9: No. Colorado's trying to do it right now. Yeah. Now, sorry. Go ahead.
8: You were raised in Memphis, Tennessee. You went to the University of Tennessee. You went to the University of Memphis. You even had some time at Georgetown. So talk to me about growing up, and where did your love of the outdoors come from, and how did you choose to become a lawyer along the way? You know, kind of give us that background.
9: Yeah. So I was actually born in Oklahoma. All of my relatives are originally Oklahoma, Texas. We were transplanted Southerners, moved to Texas when I was a baby, but my grandparents lived in Oklahoma and cousins and everybody were down there. So when I was young, my grandparents, my father, they would take us hunting. I mean, all of our holidays, summers, you know, were spent, they would take us quail hunting because we had natural coveys back then in Texas and Oklahoma. And so I grew up fishing with my grandfathers, frog gigging, quail hunting, pheasant hunting. And, you know, you went on your neighbor's property or, you know, my grandfather always had bird dogs, always. And so it was just, I was, for a long time, I was the only girl grandchild. I had a bunch of boy cousins, and thankfully they never thought twice about letting me go with them. And, you know, I learned to shoot a shotgun when I was, I don't know, probably four. And so it was just, that's just what we did. I mean, all of our holiday suppers were fried quail, which is maybe my favorite thing on the planet to eat. And we didn't order it in. We didn't buy it. That's what we shot and had in the freezer. And so that was Christmas. That was, you know, everything. Every time we had a holiday, that's what we ate. And so when we got a little bit older, my family moved to Memphis. I was eight. And that's where I grew up. And just up the road. And so we were transplanted Southerners and just fell in love with the South. And I haven't left ever since. Yeah. So I went to UT, Go Vols. I do bleed orange, although with a husband who went to Ole Miss and, of course, lots of friends. I'm on the advisory board for the College of Forestry Resources at Mississippi State. And I have a deep affinity for both of those institutions. I've lived longer now in Mississippi than I have anywhere else in my life. So I choose to live here. I love the state. I don't think that there's anywhere else in the country that has nicer people. And I think the people respect each other here. And there's so many outdoor opportunities. And I have found that it's a fantastic place to raise a family. So I love Mississippi.
8: So you went on to law school and you did the big firm thing, mm-hmm. both in Nashville and Memphis. Yeah. And what's interesting mm-hmm. about that, my time as a publisher, I tended to really gain a lot of understanding that the people that I was dealing with who were policy oriented, who had, you know, gotten either into nonprofit work or maybe they were just involved in the community as a volunteer, that those that had like litigation backgrounds and, you know, heavy law backgrounds tended to be some of the best at policy work because they could really understand how all these various legal pieces fit together. That background that you have with big firms really has been helpful to you, hasn't it?
9: It has. And I would say that's the best thing I got out of practicing law. So I didn't dislike being a lawyer, but I didn't love it. Like, it wasn't my passion because I was helping major corporations and hospitals and, you know, giant clients essentially fight over money. And so I always had this sort of feeling of not to knock it. My husband is an attorney. He's a defense attorney. He does liability defense, and he loves it. I mean, loves it, but I did not. And I always had this sense of like, What am I doing? You know, like, I don't feel like I'm really helping people. I don't really, you know, feel like I'm contributing to something kind of bigger. And I could have shifted gears, I guess, looking back and gone into something like environmental law. It didn't occur to me at the time. This job came open with Ducks Unlimited, and I had been involved in politics for a number of years. And I was like, that looks amazing. I want to do that job. I do not have the experience, but I know how to read laws. I know how to write laws. I feel like I can do this. I begged, did everything. I took a huge pay cut to go in, and they were gracious enough to hire me for that position way back when. Now that's been 15 years ago, and they put me through a super intensive conservation training, which I so appreciate and will forever be grateful to DU for the training and education that they gave me in conservation. So that's what really launched me into the conservation world. And it started with waterfowl conservation,
8: It's so interesting. Yeah. I mean, it does all the, you know, various pieces fit together and gives you more of a global perspective about things. And, you know, it helps you frame it. You probably, given your personality, you probably would have gone crazy if you decided to go into environmental law just because it's so nerdy detail.
9: I think it would have made me an angry woman too. I mean, just honestly, but by the nature of practicing law, unless you're a transactional attorney, you're constantly fighting with someone as a litigator.
8: Yeah.
9: And I'm already type A, and I don't need to be given another reason to argue with someone. So this is a much better fit. And even then, I mean, look, working on pieces of legislation that you believe in, because I thankfully am at a point in my career where I only choose to work on issues that I believe in and for clients that I believe in what they're doing. And it's, you know, devastating when you're working on a big piece of legislation that either, you know, falls through or something doesn't happen or, you know, something gets vetoed at the end and not based on maybe the merits of it, but based just on a fiscal issue because things like that happen. And so I sometimes have to take a step back and just head to the woods, you know, like get out of town and go sit in deer sand or something like that. But because it can get emotional, and these issues, I talk to legislators about it all the time. Nothing gets as controversial, as heated, as intensive in these committee meetings and everything else as these wildlife issues. And you know it because you take the heat when you tackle some of these topics, and you have before. I know you've taken the heat.
8: Hey, you'll find it interesting. When I became president of the Wildlife Federation, and we'll pick it up on the other side, the very first statewide meeting that I presided over was when the dog hunters versus still hunters issue became this really big issue in the state legislature. And I took a step back and thought to myself, holy mackerel, man. You think sports is passionate? Yeah, start going in and start dealing with the heritage and, you know, family history and all this connected to outdoors, and it can get really passionate really fast. Hey, when we come back, we're going to continue the conversation with Ashley Ellis Smith and learn a little bit more about, you know, her really more recently wildlife journey. And then we'll shift gears and talk about some of the issues that she's been involved in recently. We'll see you right after this.

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11: With Super Talk News, I'm J.T. Mitchell. Mississippi's IHL Board of Trustees voted on several major items during its meeting on Thursday. The board that governs public universities took the first step in adopting a new funding model that would tie a portion of state money to graduation rates, student retention, workforce outcomes, and how a school's priorities align with the state. Currently, universities receive equal funding percentages regardless of enrollment growth or student success. The new funding formula still needs final approval from the board. The IHL board also decided to give the green light for the University of Mississippi Medical Center to take over Greenwood LaFleur Hospital. The hospital has often been at the heart of the state's healthcare crisis, with some calling the deal with UMC a new lifeline for people in the Delta. I'm J.T. Mitchell.
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15: I'm really looking forward to this show today with Ashley Ellis Smith. She and I have been communicating back and forth for a number of years, you know, just generally observing things in terms of the politics and policy world of Mississippi, and just enjoying sort of, you know, staying in touch because of we share a lot of the love for the outdoors and what it takes to keep that love of the outdoors here in Mississippi. Hey, so let's, you along the way, I mean, so you've got a great conservation education at Ducks Unlimited, but along the way, you actually became the CEO of the Mississippi Wildlife Federation for a period of time until like around 2022. That was all, I mean, listen, that was the state's, still is, I guess, the state's largest conservation organization. What I remember in my speeches I used to give about all these affiliate organizations that were part of it, that, you know, that diversity can be a challenge. It can also be the best thing that ever happened. It's just part of the history of the Wildlife Federation. But tell us about your stint there.
16: Yeah. And that's how you and I actually became acquainted, because you were a past president. And I remember when we were dealing with some of these difficult issues, things would occasionally come up when and legislative things, and people would say, reach out to Ricky on this or that. And you were always very helpful, and I appreciated that. That was a really difficult few years professionally in my life. But I would do it again in a heartbeat, I think, because at the time, the Federation, like you said, was the oldest and the largest conservation organization in the state. Not without its own controversy. And for whatever, however those issues arose. But when I took it over, they had just gone through the huge boycott of the wildlife extravaganza over the Yazoo pumps issue because of their perceived stance on the pumps, which the public here perceived the Mississippi Federation as being against the pumps. And they had not ever officially come out against the pumps, but National Wildlife Federation had come out against the pumps, and National Wildlife Federation had sued to block them. And there was a lot of confusion as to the relationship between the state and the federal organization. And the only relationship between all of the state, that they pay $33 a year to be an affiliate of National. And then they get a vote as to what issues National engages in. And that's it. People thought that we were, you know, receiving all this money from National or sending them money or back and forth, and then we were just an arm of them. And that's not true. Like, every state is its own completely independent 501c3. And so the Federation had put out a statement, the Mississippi Federation had put out a statement prior to me coming on saying, you know, we are not against, you know, the pumps. And then, but it was too late. And so they were boycotted. The governor came out and said, don't go. The, you know, ag commissioner came out and said, don't go. And then some of the supporters started calling all of the vendors saying, if you show up, we are going to boycott your business and we're going to, you know, put you out of business. And it was just a huge, huge meltdown. And this was like the 33 year, I think they held the show. And then it got even, you know, deeper into the weeds, and we started getting to all these issues about like, and that led into an eventual lawsuit. And so when they called me, they said, hey, we are in deep trouble, and we don't have a PR firm, and there's no, you know, we don't have a director, and we might end up having to engage in some litigation because of some things that have gone on based on our political stances and not being able to use state property based on, you know, our political stances. And we need somebody to come in and help us do a turnaround, and who's not scared of a fight and who's not scared to get involved in this litigation. And I was like, oh, this sounds terrible. And then I thought through it and I thought, well, if the things that have been done to this organization can happen to them, it can happen to anybody in the state. And I just didn't think what had happened was right. And so I came in and I took over that position, and it was hard. was really, really hard because I went from working for an organization like Ducks Unlimited, where you could walk into any room in any legislator's office, any meeting, any partner, and you were welcomed with open arms and they were happy to see you. And then I was running my own firm, working for clients, you know, all over the country and, you know, groups like TNC and just, you know, working on Farm Bill and all different things with, again, like bipartisan, happy people to see you. So no one wanted to see me walk in the room. Literally, people would see me and they would get this like scared look on their face and they would turn around and walk the other way. And some people even said, I can't, I'm not allowed to talk to you. I can't be seen talking to you, because it was that toxic with the whole situation, with the lawsuit and the pumps and all of that kind of stuff. And so we kept our nose to the ground and just kept doing good work. We said, there was a lot of fat that had to be cleaned out and things that hadn't been done in years. And so we just took it down to the bare bones of teaching kids to hunt, teaching kids to fish, you know, teaching people to be good habitat stewards, and education, outreach, advocacy work on issues. And we just kept our, you know, heads to the ground and did good work. We tried not to get involved in much outward drama, you know, name calling, any of that kind of stuff. And it slowly got better. And so after about 3 years, we were back to a place where, you know, the press wanted to know our opinion. We settled the lawsuit. I feel like the people that needed to be held accountable were held accountable. There were some people that probably didn't need to be involved in that lawsuit that were, you know, released from it. And I think apologies have been issued. And so all of that worked out. It just took time. Fences have been mended between organizations. And I'm not going to lie, there was a lot of damage done. At the end of the day, we got through it, and I got through it. And look, I'm still on the board. But yeah, I backed back out because after 3 years, I felt like my work was done. And I went back to running my own firm, which was what I truly loved doing, because then I could work.
15: Ashley, as I was getting, a really good understanding of what was really behind all this, what

One of the things that I was doing behind the scenes during all that time to parties that were named in the litigation and, you know, people on both sides was, we got to find a resolution to this because we've got people who care about the outdoors who are pitted against each other. And this is not good for the state. It's not good. I mean, we should be joining hands. And listen, it's okay to disagree. One of the interesting points that I made is that even when I was president of the Wildlife Federation back in the 1990s,

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1: I would imagine that the same kind of disconnects that, you know, exist today, but it just makes it more difficult. It makes it so much more difficult than it otherwise needs to be, because you and I, as we talked about a few minutes ago, the issues often are so controversial, so difficult anyway, without all that added baggage on top of it. It just makes it tough, doesn't it?
2: It does. And, you know, there's so much difference between the issues we deal with in Mississippi and the issues they deal with in Utah. You know, I work a lot on Western issues and apex predator issues and wild horse management issues. And like, we don't have any feral horses down here in Mississippi that we have to deal with, you know, so you have to imagine that a national organization that's trying to take care of people all across the country, they're going to have a different perspective than a Mississippi-based organization. And we have to take care of what is going on in our backyard and put Mississippi first, which is what we tried to do. That does not always align with a federal organization that also is taking into consideration interests in California and New York, if that makes sense.
1: Yeah.
2: And so there is inevitably conflict going to come up.
1: It's never easy. It's never easy. Hey, we got about a minute left, but what we're going to do on the other side is we're going to kind of do a machine gun fire of issues. You know, the Mike Lee roadless rule amendment, the National Wildlife Refuge funding and staffing challenges. We'll just bust through a bunch of those. Mm-hmm. I wanted to say that I was thrilled to see you align with Robbie Kroger and Origins. What Origins has tried to do really worldwide has been pretty darn significant. And that content, I think, has been really helpful to helping people focus in on the plight of the hunter. And I'll give you a chance to respond to that when we get back on the other side, and then we'll go through some of these issues. And we'll come back together again. I mean, this I would consider this the beginning of a long series of conversations that you and I can have about issues that are important to Mississippi specifically. So anyway, with that said, when we get back on the other side, we'll continue our conversation with Ashley, and we'll you'll see what else we can talk about. We'll see you right after this.

0: 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How does it affect you? 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
6: General Motors releasing a software update that the auto giant says will allow some EV owners in the U.S. to pipe power back to their homes during a blackout and to the broader electric grid. Vehicle-to-home system owners would be able to sell power back to the utility. General Motors already working with states on this, including partnership testing with DTE Energy in Michigan and PG&E in California. It's made possible by bidirectional charging, with utilities also approaching the vehicle-to-grid idea cautiously because of the investment needed and the uncertainty of the technology, as well as the number of users. GM joins Ford, Nissan, and Tesla in selling EV energy back to the grid. It's made possible by bidirectional charging. GM says its 250,000 bidirectional EVs could power 120,000 homes for up to a week. That's Fox Wheels. I'm Jeff Manasso, Fox News.
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9: Welcome back to the Ricky Matthews Show. This is Super Talk Outdoors. I forgot which show I was doing. We have Ella Smith with us today. We're covering a lot of ground. This segment, this final segment, we're going to kind of do rapid fire. Before we go any further, I mentioned Robbie Kroger and Origin. Mentioned that, and then tell me about Sequoia Strategies.
10: That is my consulting firm where I consult on all things where conservation intersects with the government. It could be wildlife agencies. People could need help with a particular. I work with 28 state wildlife agencies in the Mississippi River Basin on their issues, invasive species issues and fishing issues, interjurisdictional species. It could be legislative. I help nonprofits form that want to do Friends of Refuge groups, things like that. It really spans the spectrum, but everything where conservation and wildlife, sportsmen intersect with the government.
9: And Origins.
10: And Origins Foundation. So they're one of my biggest clients. I do a ton of work with the Origins Foundation. Robbie Kroger actually taught. He's from South Africa, but he taught at Mississippi State. He's a wildlife ecology professor. And he founded this organization years ago, about 5 years ago, actually. And it has exploded over the globe to convey the truth about hunting, because there is so much misinformation out there from the anti-hunters, from PETA, from the Humane Society, that is just telling complete blatant lies about it. So we actually do projects. We create documentaries all over the world. We have podcasts. We do a weekly podcast with a roundup of the news of the week. We have a huge social media where we put out talking heads about different issues that are going on. I do a field leader podcast with conservation sportsmen leaders, like governors of different states and, you know, Director Nesbitt of Fish and Wildlife Service and people like that. So we're just trying to get the word directly from policymakers to the people so that they're not getting the wrong message and they're not getting lies. So that's what we do. It's really cool.
9: Very good stuff. And it actually gives you the opportunity to really see a diversity of issues. And one of the things that you've really been involved in, it has to do with the National Wildlife Refuge funding and staffing crisis in America today. And also the Yazoo Wildlife Partners. Tell us about that.
10: Yeah. Okay, these guys are fantastic. So a group of landowners who grew up in or around or own land in the Mississippi Delta, specifically near the Yazoo National Wildlife Refuge, said, okay, this used to be the crown jewel of the Mississippi Flyway. I mean, it literally wintered millions of ducks, and there's no ducks anymore. They're not coming down because the National Wildlife System is in such a federal funding crisis because Congress isn't funding it at level that there's they don't even have money for fuel for their equipment. I mean, they weren't disking, they weren't pumping, they weren't flooding, they're not spraying, they're not doing all the things that you need to create this critical habitat to manage it. Congress cut it 20% last year. They just cut it another $85 million. So they formed essentially a Friends of the Refuge called Yazoo Wildlife Partners, sort of a mini DU, a mini Delta Waterfowl. Delta Waterfowl actually came down and filmed a documentary on it about a week ago that's going to come out. That's going to be really cool. And so we went through the process. There's a process for doing it, and everyone can do it for their own refuge. You create your 501c3 and you enter an MOU with the Fish and Wildlife Service, and things have started rolling. Man, they are out there. They're disking, they're planting, they're flying over fertilizer. It's looking beautiful out there. And it has been a process to get to that point, I'm not going to lie. But these guys are invested in it, and it is something beautiful to see because the government is looking for more private partnerships. And I think that's what's going to happen. It's going to have to happen until Congress decides that funding these things is a priority. They're down to three staff on, I mean, so the three refuges out there have three staffers. They only have seven staffers for all nine wildlife refuges. That's over 100,000 acres with seven staffers, and two are admin only. One law enforcement officer for over 100,000 acres. One. I mean, can you imagine, like, the poaching, all of the stuff? Like, it's catastrophic in terms of, you know, what is needed in funding. And until we start telling our members of Congress, make this a priority, it's not going to change.
9: It's so much harder to make things a priority today. So many conflicting objectives. But what, you know what this shows, the Yazoo partnership, what it shows, though, is what gets measured gets done. And I think the public-private partnership, I mean, if you can't solve it by just having them be, you know, the federal government have, be responsible for it, I think you found a great, you know, compromise in that. At least we get something done, right?
10: Right. Right, right. And it looks really great. I mean, this is just a situation with we're dealing with in Congress. A lot of people have seen this roadless rule keeps coming up. You know, what is that? What is that? Well, they had a great Wildfire Prevention Act bill that was moving through the Senate. It was totally bipartisan. And then Mike Lee, the guy who constantly is trying to sell off our public lands, dropped this amendment in it last week to eliminate the roadless rule, which is these specifically designated roadless areas on Forest Service. And he wants to repeal it so that you can do large timber operations and create permanent roads in it. And it passed on party lines. So, I mean, that's another situation. Call your senators and tell them, no, we don't, we want these roadless areas. Some of them, I mean, it's not all Forest Service, but it's about 58 million acres that we would love to see remain backcountry. You know, I mean, just what is our priority as a country?
9: Well, Ashley, I've really enjoyed catching up with you. I appreciate all the work that you're doing in the outdoors community in Mississippi. And in the future, we'll come back together again. In fact, maybe sooner than later, and just continue to go down the list because there's a lot to focus on. But for now, we're out of time. It's been a pleasure to spend some time with you.
10: Yeah. Hey, we ran out of time, Ricky, but so much fun. So much fun talking with you. I love your show. Just thanks for all you do for us, and just keep up the good work.
9: You bet. You bet. This has been Ashley Smith. Have a great day and stay safe in the outdoors.
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14: On America's Roundtable, we are truly honored to be joined by Congressman Randy Fine, who represents Florida's 6th Congressional District and serves on the House Foreign Affairs Committee and the Education and Workforce Committee. Indeed, he is a tireless champion in advancing principal policy ideas and common sense legislative priorities that benefit our fellow Americans. And without any further delay, a warm welcome to Congressman Randy Fine. Good morning, Congressman Fine.
13: Welcome, Congressman Fine.
15: Good morning. Nice to be with you.
14: Congressman Fine, according to a Pew Research's own findings in late 2025, polling consistently shows that an overwhelming majority of Americans support requiring government-issued photo identification to vote, with nationwide surveys indicating that 83% to 84% of U.S. adults favor these requirements. Congressman Fine, why the delay in passing the Save America Act, and what can citizen voters do to see this common sense bill passed, and who is blocking this principal legislative measure?
15: Well, the reason is Democrats can't win if they don't cheat. And so while Americans may want photo ID, Democrat politicians don't, because without it, they can't get all their votes from illegal immigrants and non-citizens in order to stuff the ballot box. So it's Democrats that are stopping this from getting the 60 votes that we need in the Senate. This has passed the House multiple times. It can't get 60 votes in the Senate. They tried to do it as part of reconciliation, and it couldn't even get 50 votes because four Republicans voted against it. I don't know that that would have mattered even if it had passed, because I think it might have gotten stripped out because of the reconciliation rules. But the bottom line is this: Democrat politicians can't win if they don't cheat, and as a result, they want to facilitate cheating.
13: That's unfortunate. And when it comes to illegal immigration, we have two major problems. Firstly, invasion of foreign criminals, which presents a national security threat. And secondly, the massive illegal immigration increased the demand and prices for housing, crowding out young American families, crushing their American dream, and also increased the cost of welfare for healthcare and education paid by all Americans. As Dr. Milton Friedman, Nobel laureate in economics, said, you cannot simultaneously have a welfare state and free immigration. Congressman Fine, you introduced and co-sponsored legislation to secure the border, uphold the rule of law, and protect the American people. Could you kindly share with us about the results so far and the next steps in deporting illegal aliens and securing our border?
15: Well, it's a struggle. Again, the Democrats want an open border for people who hate America, want to steal our elections, and want to raid our coffer to get as much free stuff as they can. Look at the Somalians in Minnesota. So it is a real issue. We need to do the following. We need to deport every single illegal immigrant without exception. I don't care if you've been here for 5 minutes or five decades. If you're here illegally, you need to leave. The second thing we need to do is we need to stop the inflow. Now, the president has ended the influx of illegal immigrants, but we need to stop the influx of legal immigrants who are coming here to get free stuff and don't share American values. And then the third thing we need to do is we need to deport all of these visitors that we've allowed into this country, but who hate it. And the final thing is we need to denaturalize and deport people who lied to become citizens, people like Ilhan Omar and Zohran Mamdani. We do that, and it will have dramatic effects on the affordability of Americans. People need to understand this. When you have 10, 20, 30 million people living in houses that could be occupied by actual Americans, that drives up the price of houses. When they're sitting in the emergency room because they don't have insurance, that drives up the cost of health care. When their kids are going to our schools, costing us $10,000 to $20,000 a child, that drives up the taxes that you pay for education. And when you pay your auto insurance and you pay for that uninsured and underinsured motorist insurance, you're paying for car insurance for illegal immigrants who are driving and shouldn't be. You do these things, you bring down the cost of living in the United States. And so when Democrats fight efforts to deport illegal immigrants, they are fighting to make America expensive for Americans.
13: Right.
14: Yes, indeed. Congressman Fine, it is disappointing that several NATO member states, including Spain, France, and Italy, blocked U.S. military aircraft and fighter jets involved in Operation Epic Fury. Yet Europeans want cheap oil. And on the other hand, Israel has been a strong ally for America and a dangerous part of the world and a rampart for the West, including America's forces in the region. And once again, we're noticing these brazen attacks by Iran, targeting Israeli citizens, Arab states such as Bahrain, UAE, and Kuwait. Congressman Fine, what is your message to our fellow Americans about the next steps to ensure that Iran never gets a nuclear weapon that would place our children and the next generation as hostages of a death cult? And from your vantage point as an elected official on the House Foreign Affairs Committee, why is the U.S.-Israel partnership vital for America's national security and the future of the free world?
15: Well, there's a lot to unpack there. I would start with NATO. And look, it's clear to me that NATO is a bit of a one-way street. We support them, but they don't support us. And I think we need to revisit these so-called allies like Spain, like Francistan, like Italy. And the fact of the matter is, as they have allowed an Islamic takeover of their countries, as they have chosen to give up the values of their countries and turn themselves into Muslim states, we have to revisit whether we can count on them as allies. And I think that is a discussion worth having moving forward. As it relates to Iran, they cannot be allowed to have a nuclear weapon, and I support the president doing what he has to do to make that stop. As bad as it is to pay an extra dollar or $1.50 a gallon of gas, it would be a heck of a lot worse if a nuclear bomb went off in Washington, D.C., New York, Orlando, Florida, or Miami, Florida, which is what the Iranians seek to do. As it relates to Israel, Israel's our only real ally, I think, left in the world that truly shares our values and that we can count on. I mean, look, NATO, Western Europe was our key ally, but I don't think we can count on them anymore. Maybe some of the countries, but certainly not all of them. And Israel, we can count on, and Israel doesn't ask for us to fight their wars. I mean, they fight their wars, and they have helped in Iran. They haven't sat back and said, America, you do all the work. That doesn't mean we're always going to agree, but I think they are a stalwart ally that shares our values, that works with us every day, and that we can count on in a way that we cannot with these countries that have chosen to become Muslim vassal states.
14: Indeed, well stated, Congressman right. Fine.
13: And Congressman Fine, we applaud Treasury Secretary Bessin for successfully implementing Operation Economic Fury. The sweeping financial blockade, severely targeting Iran's regime, international shadow banking, covert digital assets exchanges, and illicit oil smuggling fleets. Since our last America's Roundtable conversation, we have yet to see sanctions against culprits in Croatia. The U.S. Attorney for Washington, D.C. filed a lawsuit in March 2025, this was last year, for $47 million of proceeds from sale of Iranian oil, which was stored in Croatia's government-owned facility. Congressman Fine, this is not an isolated case. How do we hold to account foreign corrupt officials of NATO member countries who have been fueling Iran's terrorism financing for decades and funneling money to D.C.?
15: Well, that's why you hear me talk about whether we should still be in NATO. I mean, if these countries are going to work with our enemies, then we should stop working with them. And I'm not super familiar with the details about Croatia, but if you're undermining American foreign policy, then you are not our friend. And so if that's what they're doing, then we need to revisit all of those relationships. I'm done with America subsidizing the world and protecting the world, but when we need something from them, they're not there for us. There's a few countries that I think that we can count on. I think good allies coming to mind are like India and Japan and Israel. But when it comes to Western Europe, it's largely a massive disappointment these days. And it's largely fueled by their decision to become Muslim nations. And with that, become nations that support Iran or, you know, the fakestinians in Gaza or whatever. And so I'm very, very disappointed with what we see coming out of Western Europe.
13: Right. And finally, briefly on the U.S. economy, Congressman Fine, you clearly defined your priorities to support working families and the Green New Scam, protect American industry, and stand with President Trump to enforce America First trade policy.

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4: This is America's Roundtable for Washington, D.C. We're delighted to host Stephen Moore, internationally known economist and author who has served as a senior policy advisor to Donald Trump in 2016 and 2024. He now serves as the co-founder and chairman of Unleash Prosperity.
5: President Reagan had to deal with this mayhem in the 1980s, and his strategic leadership led to America destroying half of Iran's navy, and President Reagan then invested U.S. taxpayer resources to escort vessels through the Strait of Hormuz for 14 months during Operation Earnest Will. From your perspective, Stephen, why is American leadership important to hold to account Iran's religious zealots vowing to kill Americans, Israelis, and targeting its neighbors? And what would be the cost to us all if Tehran gets a nuclear weapon?
6: Well, look, I'm an economist, not a foreign policy or national security expert. I would simply say this, that we have to produce as much energy here at home, our oil, our gas, our coal, our nuclear power, so that we are no longer reliant on the Middle East. And, you know, thankfully, Donald Trump is a drill baby drill guy. He wants to produce as much energy in the United States so that in the future we're not held hostage to the situation in the Middle East, that so that the OPEC countries don't have a blade at our neck, which they've had for 50 years. So it's a very good news that we have a president who is going to produce as much energy here at home. We, you know, today in the United States, a lot of people aren't aware of this. The number one producer of oil and gas in the world, you know who that is?
7: United States.
6: Yes, it's amazing. Most people don't know and I was even surprised, you know, when I saw those statistics. So we are now a net exporter of oil and gas, which is a good. We just get to keep producing it. And by the way, we have so much oil and gas and coal in this country. We can be. And by the way, clean coal makes a lot of sense. And so the more we can become independent of the Middle East for energy, the less we need to be engaged there. Mm. I mean, I'm traditionally a very non-interventionist. I want America to be the economic power of the world, which we are. And I think the best way we can bring prosperity and peace to the rest of the world is lead by example.
7: Right, Steve.
5: Well stated.
7: And you have been writing extensively about the cost of healthcare for fellow Americans. Based on the OECD statistics for 2024, Americans were paying the highest price for healthcare among the countries, all the countries in the world.
6: Yes.
7: Our health expenditure per capita amounted to $14,885 compared to the second highest, which was Switzerland, which spends $9,963 per capita, which is almost $5,000 less.
6: Yes.
7: And an OECD average, which is almost $9,000 less than America's per person expenditures. And the paradox is that although we spend the highest amount for health care, the health of Americans is comparatively poor. The U.S. had the lowest life expectancy among comparable countries while significantly outspending them on health care. Steve, how would you explain this glaring disparity? And could you kindly share with the listeners about your policy solutions of reducing the cost of healthcare for Americans?
6: Well, a couple of things. I mean, first of all, we do have the best, you know, almost all the innovation in healthcare happens here in the United States. So one of the reasons we spend so much more than these other countries is they're free riding on our medical research and so on. They're not paying their fair share. So, you know, we develop a new drug, say, for cancer. We spend billions of dollars for it, and then all the other countries get it for free. You know, that's just infuriating. Now, that's just part of the equation. The other part of the equation is we have moved toward, isn't it interesting that the two areas where we have prices that are running out of control are education and healthcare, and those are the two industries, as Milton Friedman would say, that the government plays the biggest role in. So we have to reduce the government role in healthcare, and we can have a much more efficient system that makes it affordable for everyone. So it's that simple. I mean, the government is look at the waste in the Medicare program, the Medicaid programs, which have become trillion-dollar monstrosities. Look, we're a rich country. We want to make sure that everybody in this country has access to good health care, but there's a much better way than doing it than having the government provide it.
7: Right. And Steve, it was President Trump who signed the executive order improving price and quality transparency in American healthcare to put patients first in June 2019. In his presidential action in February 2025, President Trump stated, "Unfortunately, progress on price transparency at the federal level has stalled since the end of my first term." Steve, what are your thoughts about the ways and measures to enforce price transparency in America's healthcare system, which could result in as much as $80 billion in healthcare savings for consumers, employers, and insurers?
6: Well, you're exactly right. That, in fact, my buddy Arthur Laffer, the great economist, was one of the people who worked with President Trump to draft that executive order back in, I think he said 2017, 2018, sometime around then. And it basically said, look, you have to tell patients what things cost. I mean, I recently, you know, had a problem with my shoulder, and the doctor said, well, Steve, you may need shoulder surgery. And I said, well, doctor, how much is that going to cost? He said, I don't know. You know, and nobody knows what these things cost. So you don't have a functioning market. When's the last time when you go to the hospital, when you go to the doctor, you ask people, you know, what things are going to cost? It's like going to a new car showroom. Oh, I like that car, I'll buy it without asking how much it's going to cost. Yeah. So the pricing system doesn't work in healthcare. We've got to get that back in action. So Trump's new executive order is basically, what I've advised him is say something like no price, no pay. In other words, if they don't tell you what it's going to cost, you don't have to pay it. Well, I guarantee you, then the hospitals and the pharmaceutical companies and the clinics will start posting what their costs are. And that would be a nice way to bring down the cost of healthcare. The other thing we have to do, we've had a big impact on this, is we need to speed up the drug approval process at the FDA. We can save millions of lives and hundreds of billions of dollars by eradicating horrible, crippling diseases, everything from cancer to MS to Parkinson's to Alzheimer's. We're at the cusp of solving all these horrible diseases. But the Food and Drug Administration, they sit on these drugs. They sit on a shelf while people are suffering. It's inhumane, it's cruel, and it's bad for our healthcare system.
5: Mm-hmm. Indeed.
7: Right.
5: Well, it's truly been a great privilege and honor to have you, Steve Moore, join us on America's Roundtable. Stephen Moore is an internationally known economist and author who has served as a senior policy advisor to Donald Trump in 2016 and 2024, and he serves as a co-founder and chairman of Unleash Prosperity. And we just want to encourage our engaged listeners to certainly seek out the writings of Stephen Moore. Check out his books, six best-selling books, including Trumponomics, Inside the America First Plan to Revive Our Economy, and The Trump Economic Miracle. Stephen, thank you so much for joining us on America's Roundtable. We appreciate your continued leadership.
7: Thank you, Steve.
6: Yeah, thank you so much. And I just would add that if people want to get our daily, what we call our hotline, I know you guys get it, just go to unleashprosperity.com and sign up. And guess what? It's free. It costs nothing. So there's no reason people shouldn't. If you want to be the smartest in the room on the economy and politics, get the hotline every morning. 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
7: That's absolutely wonderful. And if you would like to share your final thoughts with the listeners, perhaps.
6: Oh, I'm so optimistic on this, you know, eve of our 250th anniversary. Proud to be an American. Proud to be, you know, feel lucky. We are all so privileged, those of us who are American citizens, to have been born or to become naturalized citizens of this great, great country.
7: Amen. Indeed. Thank you so much,
5: Steve.
6: Bye, guys.
5: We are truly delighted to host a distinguished guest engaged in advancing vital reforms in America with her esteemed colleagues. Madeline Hart is spearheading new initiatives across Palantir's U.S. government business with a focus on defense and space. She is a deployment strategist and defense acquisition historian at Palantir. She co-founded Palantir's first breakfast publication, which focuses on resurrecting the American industrial base, and launched the Defense Reformation in late 2024. She graduated from Harvard University cum laude with a bachelor's in economics. Shyam Sankar and Madeline Hart are making an urgent and worthy case presented through their newly released book, Mobilize: How to Reboot the American Industrial Base and Stop a World War III. Sankar is the Chief Technology Officer and Executive Vice President at Palantir Technologies. And without any further delay, welcome to America's Roundtable, Madeline. It's great to have you joining us this weekend.
7: Welcome, Madeline.
8: Natasha and Joel, thank you so much for having me.
7: Madeline, in your excellent book, Mobilize, How to Reboot the American Industrial Base and Stop World War III, which you co-authored with Shyam Sankar, you identify the problem of our broken military-industrial complex and provide solutions with an optimistic vision of the future. As you say in the book, if we are brave enough to build it. And you say, the broader goal of this book is to remind Americans that mobilization isn't a narrow issue best left to the Washington think tank crowd. The notion that only a few defense companies can provide for America's defense has been definitely proven wrong. We need founders and workers from Silicon Valley, the heartland, and every corner of the country. We need heretics, whether they have two bars or four stars on their shoulder. Above all, we need patriots. Madeline, the timing of the release of this book this week could not have come at a better time, as we are all monitoring the developments with U.S. Operation Epic Fury in Iran. Madeline, what was your motivation to write this book, and when did you embark on this project?
8: Yeah, so from one perspective, it's kind of a crazy coincidence that the book has come out a few weeks into Operation Epic Fury. We're fighting Iran. We've gone through a huge amount of munitions very quickly. We're diverting munitions that were for Asia to Iran, and we're in a sort of crisis right now. But from another perspective, that's precisely why we wrote this book, is that over the last few years, there have been ratcheting up of kinetic conflicts around the world that have shown pretty markedly that the U.S. lost deterrence. And so you saw Russia annexing Crimea, China militarizing the Spratly Islands, the pogrom in Israel on October 7th, Houthis doing trade terrorism in the Red Sea. So all of these things showing that people did not fear America anymore. And then, of course, Russia invading Ukraine and the U.S. going through 10 years of munition in 10 weeks. So any one of these things really should have been the wake-up call for us to focus on weapons production and establishing really a wartime footing in peacetime.
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5: This week on America's Roundtable, we are truly honored to welcome a champion of freedom and a tireless leader advancing our shared principles. Stephen Moore is an internationally known economist and author who has served as a senior policy advisor to Donald Trump in 2016 and 2024. Now serving as a co-founder and chairman of Unleash Prosperity, he is a frequent lecturer to audiences around the world on the U.S. economic and political outlook and is the author of 6 best-selling books, including Trumponomics, Inside the America First Plan to Revive Our Economy, and The Trump Economic Miracle. From 2005 to 2014, Mr. Moore served as a senior economics writer for the Wall Street Journal editorial page and as a member of the Wall Street Journal editorial board. He remains a regular contributor to the publication, and without any further delay, it is our privilege to have Stephen Moore return to America's Roundtable for today's conversation. Welcome and good morning, Steve.
7: Welcome, Steve.
6: Oh, great to be with you guys. Thank you for all you guys do for freedom and free enterprise.
7: Thank you so much, Steve. Steve, from your post on X, you shared that the average family has gained $3,000 of real income during the second Trump administration, with real wages growing much faster over the past 15 months than under the Biden administration, where the poorest households lost money. And another factor that you share is that boosting household wealth of over half of Americans who own stocks directly or through pensions is stock returns, which are up 28% since Trump came into office. Based on the latest jobs report, the employment increased by 172,000 in May, while creeping inflation at 4.2% in May is still reducing the purchasing power of our fellow Americans. Steve, what is your economic forecast for growth, inflation, and interest rates in the upcoming period?
6: Well, those are tough questions. First of all, you are right, though, in terms of summarizing what has happened already. Even though there is a lot of people are feeling the affordability squeeze because of higher oil and gas prices at the pump and food prices have risen. People are angry when they go to the grocery store and the gas pump, but I think relief is on the way. And if you look at, as you just said, real incomes, now this is through April, so it doesn't include it does not include the months of May or June yet, because that data has not been released. But the median income, family income, is up by about $3,000 in Trump's first 15 or 16 months in office for a second term. By the way, in his first term, real median household income. And remember, median means people in the exact middle. I'm not talking about You know, people like Elon Musk, I'm talking about people in the very middle, they saw about a $6,500 gain. So when you take Trump's, you know, basically 5.5 years now in the Oval Office, the average family is about almost $10,000 richer as a result of that. So those are very positive trends. Look, I'm just so optimistic about this U.S. economy. We saw the biggest IPO in American history with SpaceX. We've got two new blockbuster IPOs coming up with OpenAI and Anthropic, and those could be trillion-dollar companies as well. 9 of the 10 top technology companies in the world are located here in the U.S. of A. We're just blowing away the rest of the world thanks to Trumponomics. Now, you know, where we're headed on all these things like interest rates and oil prices and so on, I mean, it's always so hard to say. But I do think, well, I'll just say one other quick thing, that Trump's new Fed chairman had his first meeting with the press this week, and it was outstanding. He was very plain spoken. He said, look, we're going to, my main job as the Fed chairman will to keep the dollar stable in value, which is exactly what we want in the Fed chairman. Thank God Jerome Powell is out. And my good friend and someone I greatly admire, Kevin Warsh, is in.
5: Mm-hmm. Indeed.
7: Wonderful.
5: On school choice and trade union, Steve, Natasha and I reflect on the events of 2003 and 2004, whereby Nobel laureate Milton Friedman and Dr. Rose Friedman, along with Dr. Alvin Rabushka, were influential in meeting with us and inspiring us and launching International Leaders Summit, which later birthed America's Roundtable, which we're on today. And their instructions, guidance, have fueled the mission and also inspired us all. And on the vital front of education in America, two of the visionaries of school choice movement were none other than Milton and Rose Friedman.
6: Yes.
5: And I would like to share this brief statement from Milton Friedman, and I quote, "Vouchers are not an end in themselves. The purpose of vouchers is to enable parents to have free choice, and the purpose of having free choice is to provide competition and allow the educational industry to get out of the 17th century and into the 21st century," unquote. And recently, a Time magazine titled Learning Recession, Why Student Test Scores Have Seen a Decade-Long Decline Across the U.S. relays concerns. And they state, and I quote, "Over the past 10 years plus, American students' academic achievement has experienced a concerning decline, and test scores for students in grades K through 12 are lower than they were a decade ago across the United States." And just recently, you posted a concern about what's happening in Florida, where Florida Teachers Union has filed a lawsuit seeking to strip nearly a million students of the education of their choice. Steve, could you enlighten us as to what is taking place in Florida and why our teachers, teachers' unions across the nation, and the vast majority of Democratic legislators blocking competition in this vital arena?
6: Well, I think the short answer to what you just said is the reason that there is this revolt among Democratic politicians and the teachers' unions is because we don't, the schools are no longer for the kids. The schools are for the unions. And that's a tragic development. And, you know, when you read that quote saying it's concerning about what's happened with declining test scores, that's putting it very lightly. I mean, this is a national security, a national economic tragedy. We cannot continue to be the world economic superpower if kids can't read the degree they're getting when they graduate from high school. It is child abuse what's happening in our schools, and it is a very dangerous situation. And we are seeing, though, thanks to President Trump and a lot of great Republican governors and in some cases Democratic governors, a real expansion of choice for kids. And all of the evidence shows this works. Incidentally, by the way, I was very good friends with Milton Friedman up until the day he died. I mean, I met him when he was in his late 80s. And he always, I remember I asked him shortly before he died, I said, what are the most important things we can do for our country to expand our prosperity. And he said school choice was very near the top of the that list of things we could do. So in Florida, it's just a tragedy because we have such great evidence that, you know, Florida is the number one state for school choice, as you guys know. And the evidence is really clear. It's test scores are rising. The kids in the alternative schools, whether it's a Catholic school or a trade school or a school that might be for disabled kids, they do much better, and their test scores rise, and they're happier, and the parents are happier, and the kids are flourishing. And yet, despite the fact that it's working, the unions want to shut it down.
5: Right, and competition really makes a difference, as you've indicated.
6: That's a great point. You know, I mean, this is something that I think people need to understand, because look, 80% of kids go to the public school. So they don't want to see a diminution in the quality of the public schools. But guess what? When the schools have to compete for kids, the kids win, the families win, you know, and so competition is exactly. So in other words, what I'm saying is this isn't just about letting, you know, say a million kids go to private schools. It's about improving the quality of the kids that are, you know, remaining in the public schools.
7: Right. And as you shared how you asked Dr. Milton Friedman about the school choice, his answer was school choice and competition.
6: Yes.
7: We also asked him about, you know, transitioning from a pure communist economist to free market economist. What would he do? Like, we asked him, so what would the sequence of reforms be? And he said, well, you don't need much for societies or economies to prosper. What you need is the rule of law, protection of property rights, no tariffs, and no taxes. And I said, no taxes? He said, no taxes, or very, very low if you really need them. And I would like to follow up with your actually recent post on the X when you said that capital is voting with its feet. Yeah. As you say, France, Germany, and Spain are now the net exporters of wealth. Yeah. Britain alone lost 16,500 millionaires last year. Meanwhile, the U.S. gained 7,500 millionaires and now hosts over one-third of the world's $30 million-plus individuals. Could you kindly share with us the major factors beyond lower taxes that contributed to this capital flight?
6: Well, those numbers probably are a little too low now. I think those were about a year old, so the numbers are probably even higher right now. The short answer is very simple, because America is the land of the free. And we have freedom and we have free enterprise. Now, look, sometimes we raise our taxes too much. Sometimes we have too much government control. Look what's happening in New York City or Los Angeles, which is a real shame. I'm from Chicago. It's a tragedy. They've elected a socialist mayor. But for the most part, the United States is the freest country in the world. We allow people to thrive. I mean, I think about the fact that you have someone like Elon Musk, who came into this country as an immigrant. He was not poor, but, you know, he certainly wasn't rich. He started out as a blue collar worker and is now the richest person in the world, perhaps the first trillionaire in history of the world. And he did it by the way, he's created thousands and thousands of millionaires. He has built whole industries. He's created hundreds of thousands of jobs for people. He is a great, you know, that's the whole story of America, is the entrepreneurship, the ability to let people flourish. And so I'm very proud of what America has accomplished. But if we just get the government, keep the government out of the way as much as, you know, you have to have some taxes, clearly, but you have to keep the rates low and make them unobtrusive. And if you do that, you'll see, you know, great growth. And the best way to raise tax revenues is to grow the economy. And that's something Art Laffer and others would say. So I'm feeling good about right now. The United States is the alpha male economy in the world. Everyone is looking at America as the place they want to come to, the place they want to invest in, the place that they want to build businesses in. And it's not just in America. It's in the red states of America, where you have Florida and Texas and Utah and the Carolinas and, you know, states that are doing incredibly well at the expense of the blue states. And that's the other big story, is that blue states with high taxes and high regulations are being bled to death by the red states. We estimate about $2 trillion has moved out of blue states into red states over the last 10 years.
5: Wow. That's a significant number.
6: I would say so.
5: Indeed. Right. And on the front on Iran, which has captured our attention over the past few months, according to a report from the U.S. Congress, Iran's global sponsorship of terrorism has cost the Middle East, Europe, and America trillions of dollars in disrupted economies, proxy warfare, and military conflicts. And Tehran funnels hundreds of millions annually into groups like Hezbollah, Hamas, the Houthis, and they not only want to project power, but they are destabilizing and targeting Western interests. And we know of what happened on October 7, 2023, when Israel was attacked and 1,200 individuals were killed. But we also have to remember President Reagan had to deal with this mayhem in the 1980s.
4: This is America's Roundtable from Washington, D.C. We'll be right back after these messages.
0: Did you really think Pure Talk was just going to sit back and watch America turn 250 years old without doing something awesome to celebrate? 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And happy birthday to us.
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1: Stephen Moore, internationally known economist and author who has served as a senior policy advisor to Donald Trump in 2016 and 2024. He now serves as the co-founder and chairman of Unleash Prosperity.
2: President Reagan had to deal with this mayhem in the 1980s, and his strategic leadership led to America destroying half of Iran's navy, and President Reagan then invested U.S. taxpayer resources to escort vessels through the Strait of Hormuz for 14 months during Operation Earnest Will. From your perspective, Stephen, why is American leadership important to hold to account Iran's religious zealots vowing to kill Americans, Israelis, and targeting its neighbors? And what would be the cost to us all if Tehran gets a nuclear weapon?
3: Well, look, I'm an economist, not a foreign policy or national security expert. I would simply say this, that we have to produce as much energy here at home, our oil, our gas, our coal, our nuclear power, so that we are no longer reliant on the Middle East. And, you know, thankfully, Donald Trump is a drill baby drill guy. He wants to produce as much energy in the United States so that in the future we're not held hostage to the situation in the Middle East, so that the OPEC countries don't have a blade at our neck, which they've had for 50 years. So it's a very good news that we have a president who is going to produce as much energy here at home. Today in the United States, a lot of people aren't aware of this. The number one producer of oil and gas in the world, you know who that is?
1: United States.
3: Yes, it's amazing. Most people don't know and I was even surprised, when I saw those statistics. So we are now a net exporter of oil and gas, which is good. We just get to keep producing it. And by the way, we have so much oil and gas and coal in this country. Clean coal makes a lot of sense. And so the more we can become independent of the Middle East for energy, the less we need to be engaged there. Mm-hmm. I mean, I'm traditionally a very non-interventionist. I want America to be the economic power of the world, which we are. And I think the best way we can bring prosperity and peace to the rest of the world is lead by example.
1: Right, Steve.
2: Well stated.
1: And you have been writing extensively about the cost of healthcare for fellow Americans. Based on the OECD statistics for 2024, Americans were paying the highest price for healthcare among all the countries in the world.
3: Yes.
1: Our health expenditure per capita amounted to $14,885, compared to the second highest, which was Switzerland, which spends $9,963 per capita, which is almost $5,000 less.
3: Yes.
1: And an OECD average, which is almost $9,000 less than America's per person expenditures. And the paradox is that although we spend the highest amount for healthcare, the health of Americans is comparatively poor. The U.S. had the lowest life expectancy among comparable countries while significantly outspending them on healthcare. Steve, how would you explain this glaring disparity? And could you kindly share with the listeners about your policy solutions of reducing the cost of healthcare for Americans?
3: Well, a couple things. I mean, first of all, we do have the best, almost all the innovation in healthcare happens here in the United States. So one of the reasons we spend so much more than these other countries is they're free riding on our medical research and so on. They're not paying their fair share. So, you know, we develop a new drug, say, for cancer. We spend billions of dollars for it, and then all the other countries get it for free. You know, that's just infuriating. Now, that's just part of the equation. The other part of the equation is we have moved toward, isn't it interesting that the two areas where we have prices that are running out of control are education and healthcare, and those are the two industries, as Milton Friedman would say, that the government plays the biggest role in. So we have to reduce the government role in healthcare, and we can have a much more efficient system that makes it affordable for everyone. So

0: it's that simple. I mean, the government is look at the waste in the Medicare program, the Medicaid programs, which have become trillion-dollar monstrosities. Look, we're a rich country. We want to make sure that everybody in this country has access to good health care, but there's a much better way than doing it than having the government provide it.
1: Right. And Steve, it was President Trump who signed the executive order improving price and quality transparency in American healthcare to put patients first in June 2019. In his presidential action in February 2025, President Trump stated, "Unfortunately, progress on price transparency at the federal level has stalled since the end of my first term." Steve, what are your thoughts about the ways and measures to enforce price transparency in America's healthcare system, which could result in as much as $80 billion in healthcare savings for consumers, employers, and insurers?
0: Well, you're exactly right. That, in fact, my buddy Arthur Laffer, the great economist, was one of the people who worked with President Trump to draft that executive order back in, I think he said 2017, 2018, sometime around then. And it basically said, look, you have to tell patients what things cost. I mean, I recently, had a problem with my shoulder, and the doctor said, well, Steve, you may need shoulder surgery. And I said, well, doctor, how much is that going to cost? He said, I don't know. Nobody knows what these things cost. So you don't have a functioning market. When's the last time when you go to the hospital, when you go to the doctor, you ask people, what things are going to cost? It's like going to a new car showroom. Oh, I like that car, I'll buy it, without asking how much it's going to cost. Yeah. So the pricing system doesn't work in healthcare, and we've got to get that back in action. So Trump's new executive order is basically, what I've advised him is say something like no price, no pay. In other words, if they don't tell you what it's going to cost, you don't have to pay it. Well, I guarantee you, then the hospitals and the pharmaceutical companies and the clinics will start posting what their costs are, and that would be a nice way to bring down the cost of healthcare. The other thing we have to do, we've had a big impact on this, is we need to speed up the drug approval process at the FDA. We can save millions of lives and hundreds of billions of dollars by eradicating horrible, crippling diseases, everything from cancer to MS to Parkinson's to Alzheimer's. We're at the cusp of solving all these horrible diseases. But the Food and Drug Administration, they sit on these drugs. They sit on a shelf while people are suffering. It's inhumane, it's cruel, and it's bad for our healthcare system.
2: Mm-hmm. Indeed.
1: Right.
2: Well, it's truly been a great privilege and honor to have you, Steve Moore, join us on America's Roundtable. 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And we just want to encourage our engaged listeners to certainly seek out the writings of Stephen Moore. 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Stephen, thank you so much for joining us on America's Roundtable. We appreciate your continued leadership.
1: Thank you, Steve.
0: Yeah, thank you so much. And I just would add that if people want to get our daily, what we call our hotline, I know you guys get it, just go to unleashprosperity.com and sign up. 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It's free. 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
1: That's absolutely wonderful. And if you would like to share your final thoughts with the listeners, perhaps.
0: Oh, I'm so optimistic on this, eve of our 250th anniversary. Proud to be an American. Proud to be, feel lucky. We are all so privileged, those of us who are American citizens, to have been born or to become naturalized citizen of this great, great country.
1: Amen. Indeed. Thank you so much, Steve.
0: Bye, guys.
2: We are truly delighted to host a distinguished guest engaged in advancing vital reforms in America with her esteemed colleagues. Madeline Hart is spearheading new initiatives across Palantir's U.S. government business with a focus on defense and space. She is a deployment strategist and defense acquisition historian at Palantir. She co-founded Palantir's First Breakfast publication, which focuses on resurrecting the American industrial base, and launched the Defense Reformation in late 2024. She graduated from Harvard University cum laude with a bachelor's in economics. Shyam Sankar and Madeline Hart are making an urgent and worthy case presented through their newly released book, Mobilize: How to Reboot the American Industrial Base and Stop a World War III. Sankar is the Chief Technology Officer and Executive Vice President at Palantir Technologies. And without any further delay, welcome to America's Roundtable, Madeline. It's great to have you joining us this weekend.
1: Welcome, Madeline.
3: Natasha and Joel, thank you so much for having me.
1: Madeline, in your excellent book, Mobilize, How to Reboot the American Industrial Base and Stop World War III, which you co-authored with Shyam Sankar, you identify the problem of a broken military-industrial complex and provide solutions with an optimistic vision of the future. As you say in the book, if we are brave enough to build it. And you say, the broader goal of this book is to remind Americans that mobilization isn't a narrow issue best left to the Washington think tank crowd. The notion that only a few defense companies can provide for America's defense has been definitely proven wrong. We need founders and workers from Silicon Valley, the heartland, and every corner of the country. We need heretics, whether they have two bars or four stars on their shoulder. Above all, we need patriots. Madeline, the timing of the release of this book this week could not have come at a better time, as we are all monitoring the developments with U.S. Operation Epic Fury in Iran. Madeline, what was your motivation to write this book, and when did you embark on this project?
3: Yeah, so from one perspective, it's kind of a crazy coincidence that the book has come out a few weeks into Operation Epic Fury. We're fighting Iran. We've gone through a huge amount of munitions very quickly. We're diverting munitions that were for Asia to Iran, and we're in a sort of crisis right now. But from another perspective, that's precisely why we wrote this book, is that over the last few years, there have been ratcheting up of kinetic conflicts around the world that have shown pretty markedly that the U.S. lost deterrence. And so you saw Russia annexing Crimea, China militarizing the Spratly Islands, the pogrom in Israel on October 7th, Houthis doing trade terrorism in the Red Sea. So all of these things showing that people did not fear America anymore. And then, of course, Russia invading Ukraine and the U.S. going through 10 years of munition in 10 weeks. So any one of these things really should have been the wake-up call for us to focus on weapons production and establishing really a wartime footing in peacetime.
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4: 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Super Talk Mississippi for Pike County. We're proud to cover the Magnolia State like nobody else. Super Talk Mississippi
5: voted on several major items during its meeting on Thursday. The board that governs public universities took the first step in adopting a new funding model that would tie a portion of state money to graduation rates, student retention, workforce outcomes, and how a school's priorities align with the state. Currently, universities receive equal funding percentages regardless of enrollment growth or student success. The new funding formula still needs final approval from the board. The IHL board also decided to give the green light for the University of Mississippi Medical Center to take over Greenwood LaFleur Hospital. The hospital has often been at the heart of the state's healthcare crisis, with some calling the deal with UMC a new lifeline for people in the Delta. I'm JT Mitchell.
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10: Mississippi's tourism industry continues to grow, and those associated with the field believe it's because the state lives up to its reputation for being hospitable.
11: 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They fall in love with it, and it's truly our people. We have a lot of great tourism assets, but really the people are the greatest asset, and the hospitality that people experience, you know, you just don't get that everywhere, and it's a very genuine an authentic experience, and I think that's what I hear time and time again from visitors. Like, what makes Mississippi so special is truly our people.
10: That was Danielle Morgan with the Mississippi Tourism Association. In 2024, Mississippi welcomed more than 44 million visitors, whose activities generated an estimated $18.1 billion contribution to the state's economy. Be sure to keep up with all things Mississippi by heading on over to Supertalk.fm.
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13: Hello, I'm Sean Tindall, Commissioner of the Mississippi Department of Public Safety. 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
15: Welcome, welcome. So glad you could make the Garden Mama Show part of your day today, whatever day it is. We are live, of course, on Saturday morning, but right after this, we're on YouTube and in people's browsers and all over the place. So you can find us. I had someone this week, I think I've told y'all this before, every now and then somebody will say, I've been trying to get in touch with you. And I'm like, how did you not do that? I'm pretty easy to find, and I'm so glad that you did. Welcome, welcome, welcome. My goodness, I've got to tell you something, y'all. I got a lot of credits to give today. First of all, thanks, Lance. This is a beautiful picture.
16: Oh, it looks great. You did a wonderful job.
15: This is one of the greatest garden writers in the country, C.L. Forneri, who, by the way, has a brand new book out about hydrangeas that y'all should check out. She's an authority. It's beautiful. If anybody wants to organize a tour to go up to Cape Cod and see the hydrangea programs that they do in the summer there, let me know. I'm ready. I've wanted to go for a couple of years now. It would be a lot of fun. But at any rate, she was posting pictures as she does, and this was one that she was showing us. Now, obviously, here in the South, the dogwoods and the azaleas have already bloomed out. But the point of her taking the photo was partly because it's just magnificent, but also because isn't this a magnificent privacy barrier? if you're trying to do that, and I commented to her and told her that I was going to borrow the photo, I have really got serious problems with people who say, I'm going to plant a privacy barrier. Can you tell me a tree? In other words, they want to plant 12 of one thing. And I just don't think that serves you well. The trees are happy about it, but it doesn't really give you what you're looking for, which is to say, a view. You didn't want to look at whatever, the street, the neighbors, at my parents' house, it was the cotton field behind the house. You know, they wanted the house to have its own space around it. And as a result, we planted lots of interesting things, ligustrum hedges and magnolias and all kinds of things, but it wasn't as pretty as this because there was not so much flowering in it. So when you're thinking about planting a privacy barrier, think about flowers. Think about things that are going to be sturdy, things that are going to live a long time, but also things that you're going to enjoy looking at. I think that's a wonderful thing. CL, I'm hoping we can get CL in, but she does radio on Saturday morning, so it's kind of hard to have an interview with her. Anyway, today's a lot of things, y'all. This is a busy one, so that's my first shout-out. My second shout-out is to the COO and Chief Legal Counsel of SuperTalk, where we all work, of TeleSouth. And Ashley Tullis Fortenberry has just accepted. This is a hard thing to say yes to, but she is going to be on the board of directors of the National Association of Broadcasters representing our district here. That's a big deal, and I appreciate her doing that. They're lucky. She's amazing. So, shout out to Ashley today. There's you're going to see a bunch of stuff at SuperTalk TV, supertalk.tv today. The picture that you just put up a moment ago, Lance, is of the paving tiles that they have developed in Germany for commercial use. I've seen this done in a couple of places, but it was real labor intensive, and the individuals just had to absolutely want it to be there. But this is my dream, is that parking lots would not only be green and therefore cooler, but that would give the opportunity for the rain, hello rain, to get into the surface, past the surface of the soil, and perhaps allay some of this flooding that we're seeing now across the South. If our water could drop into the earth where it falls, rather than having to run down miles and miles and actually do us more damage than it would do if it was absorbed where it fell. So this is another German, Rosengittenstein. I tried to, I didn't pronounce that right. I'm terrible.
16: Rosengittenstein.
15: I'm terrible at that. You're better. But it's a brilliant idea, and it's one that I have appreciated seeing in a couple of people's yards, driveways, but I've never seen it on a commercial level like this. So I'm very happy about that.
16: It is really cool. I wish things looked like that. All, you know, like every
15: parking
16: lot.
15: That's what I'm saying.
16: Right?
15: That's what I'm saying. You still mow it. You know what I mean? But it's not like you're growing a weed patch, but the lattices are set up, the grids are set up so that the water goes into the earth. Think about how much good that could do for all of us, especially right now. Good grief. It's still raining.
16: It's going to continue.
15: I'm not going to ask you to be Woody Asaph for me today, but I have to tell you that I heard David Hartman was retiring. I think we're going to have to get him on the phone from time to time on Saturday. His wife and I are garden friends. And I have to tell you, this is a weather pattern that we are not liking.
16: No, it won't stop either.
15: No, I guess that's really the problem, is it has become a pattern. Exactly 37 years ago today, I was lucky enough to be recovering from having just given birth. My baby is now, of all things, 37 years old. Can you imagine?
16: I just wish it would slow down, you know?
15: You're trying to turn back time for us, huh?
16: Just turn it down a little, right?
15: Have to call you Cher.
16: I don't care about going back. You just slow it down a little bit.
15: Well, time is definitely moving along quicker than most of us wanted here lately, particularly. Except, of course, for the water. I mean, let's face it. The water is giving us big problems. Meanwhile, my friends in New Mexico, where it has not rained for 3 months, are like, could you just send it to us? You know? Well, we can't, but we would like to, believe me. We would very much like to.
16: Yeah, I'd share some of the rain. Yeah.
15: Truly,
16: if we could
15: truly.
16: Do that, that'd be ingenious.
15: It would be real smart. Now, I don't know how to tell you this, but in addition to tomorrow being Father's Day, which is a big deal, call your dad, go over, cook for him, do whatever it is you can do. Tomorrow is, we got a weekend, and Lance, I don't know how to tell you this, but you're going to be really fat, happy, and broke by the end of it.
16: Uh-oh.
15: Yep, this is National Dog Dad Day today.
16: Yeah, yeah. He's with me. He's uh-huh. he's real
15: but
16: it, excited.
15: But it's also Ugliest Dog Day, and since none of your dogs qualify for that, you have to just
16: all
15: appreciate
16: it. All dogs are awesome, man.
15: You just have to appreciate it.
16: Yeah.
15: But coming up tomorrow, and I know this is because it's Father's Day, this is just so perfect. I mean, after all, there's millions and millions of dog dads. I'll get you the number here in a minute. I looked it up. But it is, tomorrow is National Dog Party Day, but it's also National Wagyu Beef Day.
16: Okay.
15: So is it going to be you or the dog that gets that? I'm not sure how that works, but it has something to do with Father's Day.
16: A steak bone from yesterday. Boy, yeah, he enjoyed that.
15: See,
16: we took dad to,
15: not wow.
16: To a steakhouse and...
15: See,
16: I ordered the steak that
15: celebrate.
16: Had the big bone in.
15: Gotta
16: it.
15: Got to celebrate, yeah.
16: Just to make sure I had some leftover for the dude here, and he
15: sure.
16: loved it, man.
15: That's fun. That's a really fun thing. We love seeing our dogs be happy. Oh, there's yeah. no question about that.
16: He loves
15: that.
16: Coming up here because he got the courtyard and birds to chase and plants to smell and things to do.
15: And y'all, let me just tell you, the birds have no concerns here. They laugh at him.
16: Oh, yeah. They just he has a blast with them. He's all smiles.
15: Tomorrow's also the international day of the summer solstice, of course. So it's officially summer.
16: Official, well.
15: Mm-hmm.
16: It's felt
15: mm-hmm.
16: like, you
15: too
16: know, leading
15: long.
16: Up, it's already felt like
15: too
16: for a
15: long.
16: Few weeks.
15: When I hear them start rattling off the heat indices for this next week or so, I'm thinking, it has to be August, right? Well, no. It's not August, it's June still.
16: I remember when 92 was 92. You know,
15: yeah,
16: back when you were a kid,
15: yeah, sure.
16: there was nothing called a heat index. Now, no. I mean, if it's 92, it's probably 108.
15: Well,
16: so,
15: and
16: know, at least
15: and folks will tell you, sure does feel hot out there, but they didn't measure it in mm-hmm. the ways that they do now.
16: I think it kind of messes with your mind a little, too, because I'll
15: sure.
16: be doing this, like you see on Sunday, heat index values as high as 100.
15: Mm-hmm.
16: Then you got these 25-mile-an-hour winds, and you're going, well, which one is it?
15: Which way are we going? It's hard.
16: It should not feel that hot with a 25-mile-an-hour wind.
15: But there it is. The lion pot at Mark's. These are some nice, beautiful photos this morning, y'all. Lovely photos. I've been answering questions this week about the fall garden, which, of course, is that misnomer that I still haven't figured out. You harvest it in the fall, but if you wait till fall to plant it, you're probably not going to get much. So we plant in the summer for the fall harvest. But it's so hot. How are we going to do that, you know? And the question is, how are you going to do it? The answer is, you're just going to do it. You know, just like we do everything else, we're just going to keep doing it. I think it's important for us to realize that gardening goes on. And no, not every season works out the way we wanted it to. On the other hand, some surprises and are better. There are lots and lots of seed sales going on right now. Renee's Garden Seeds, of course, which I really like a lot. But a bunch of them are having their end of season sales, so that you can get ready for summer planting. And it's fine to hold them a few months, even all the way till next year if you need to. But get yourself some ideas. You know, think about what you want to plant, and go ahead and look ahead just a little bit. It's good. The middle of the afternoon, it's too hot to go outside and pull weeds, so you may as well be thinking about the fall garden. For years, everybody said, oh, nobody gardens. That was, you'd read this stuff, you know, nobody gardens in the wintertime. They read the seed catalogs. Well, no, that's, we do that in the summer. Only this year, I'm allowing you to do it in June rather than in August. One of the things that I have enjoyed growing, and I encourage you to think about for your fall garden, is edamame. If you like beans, or if you like Japanese food and you've ever eaten the edamame at the restaurants, you know what I'm talking about. If not, let me tell you that it's a soybean. And it's a soybean that is, generally speaking, steamed, and you eat it by popping the beans out of the pod, and they're just delicious. They have an almost sweet taste, And of course, then you can also cook them into lots of dishes and stuff. I saw a recipe for edamame fritters the other day, and I thought, probably not going to do that, but I bet it's good.
16: Yeah, I mean, somebody knew what they were doing. Yeah.
15: Exactly.
16: I wouldn't try
15: delicious.
16: Because I'd probably have no idea what in the world I was going to be putting together.
15: Yeah, and it's a way to, because sometimes what happens, the way the story was going is that, and this is, I've seen this too, they'll the edamame will make all at once, and so there's a whole lot of them. And you may or may not want to deal with them, but then the plants start to turn yellow shortly after that because they finished their course for the season. So if you can do several different applications with those beans, you can go ahead and harvest them before they're going to turn into yellow, crispy things. Now, they're pretty. They'll make nice art, but they're going to be much better to eat if you get them while they're still green. No doubt about that. They do take about 80 days to harvest, so you'll plant them. I think the last time I planted them in central Mississippi, I grew them with planting beets in the middle of August. I planted the edamame, and then before Thanksgiving, both of those things were getting harvested. So, today, just a lovely, lovely opportunity to grow something really fresh, really green, and really delicious. And, of course, you know, soybeans are an excellent protein source. You know how, do you remember this? You probably don't, but... Yeah, somebody out here will. There used to be cereal, and then there was sugar-coated cereal. Okay, the cereals that we think of, Cheerios and Corn Flakes, Bran Flakes, that kind of stuff, those were the things that basically were separated out of the more granola-esque, but they weren't called granola then. They were called muesli and things. They were cereals that had lots of different oats, different grains in them, and then they also had nuts and different things, sometimes some fruit. But the American palate basically turned all those things into single element flakes. So when we do that, of course, we end up having a lot of things to think about. And I believe that when I looked at the shelf the other day and realized that the shelf of cereal goes, like, I don't even know, it's longer than the meat counter now. I mean, just an intense number of different cereals. The flakes are still there. But then there were the sugar-coated flakes. And then there were the things, basically, you know, rainbow Fruit Loops and that kind of stuff. Well, now we've gone more to the healthier dyes, the natural dyes to eat rather than others, and other elements like that, maybe less sugar, more honey, the different. But what is this with protein Cheerios, y'all? Somebody needs to tell me, wasn't there protein already in grains? I don't even know. But this whole marketing effort towards putting in more protein into everything, this goes right along until the next time somebody does a study and says, well, that wasn't such a good idea. You should actually eat whatever, you know, something else. I've always, for years, I've said that when they decide that, you know, the two or three things that I really like to eat and they're not considered terrible, and when those go off, I'm not going to have anything left to eat. But that's probably true. Let's see. How long and if you can keep seeds in the freezer? I don't freeze my seed. A lot of people do. And I would refer you to the individual information about the particular seed you are as to whether or not it can survive freezing. This is apart and separate from cold treatments for things like plum seeds. That's not what I'm talking about. But just storing seeds, I don't store them in the freezer, and I have real good success because I store them in paper, like in a paper envelope, which is then all the envelopes are then gathered into one plastic bag and they're put in a desk drawer. So there's a little bit of air that gets to them, but not very much, and they just hold themselves real well. I've not had, you know, maybe I'll end up after 3 or 4 years I'll have a 50% germination instead of a 90, but I don't find it necessary to freeze or to refrigerate. That may just be me. So, like I say, go to the individual information about that particular seed. For example, if you bought your seed from Eden Brothers, or if you bought your seed from Park Seed, you would be able to find a lot of information about storing those particular seeds in their stuff. But I really do like that. I really appreciate the ability to make a choice. And some days in the garden, it feels like, well, you just have to do X or Y. And other times, you think, what am I looking at? Go out there, I'm going to pull all this stuff off. There's been a big yellow blob of fungi that has appeared in flower pots. And I can tell you right off it's there because it's been so wet. The conditions are much better for the fungus than they are for fungi, than they are for most other things. But the Leibniz Institute for the Analysis of Biodiversity Change, try putting that on a business card, has discovered a new Amazonian spider. This is so clever. When I tell you that the insects and the arachnids, in this case, can take over the world, we better be paying a lot of attention. This particular species mimics both the appearance and the behavior of a fungus. It looks like this parasitic fungus, but it also acts like it by living on the bottom of the leaf where the fungus would be. Now, this gives it two advantages. First of all, its predators try to show up to eat it, they can't see it because the adult human scientists that were looking for this ended up having to have a kid show it to them because looks so perfect. Okay, looks so much like this fungus that they see commonly. So it stays hidden from them, but potentially it also gives it the opportunity to be in one spot. And when the thing it wants to prey on walks by, it jumps out and gets it, and the thing doesn't even know it can move like that.
16: You got cat-like reflexes.
15: Seriously, it's just a brilliant thing. So I really, really love this. This is a Gibulella fungi that are commonly found in this particular thing. But this is a lot. I mean, this is right up there with crows using screwdrivers. You know what I mean? This is fancy stuff for this thing to be able to blend into its surroundings and then to escape its predators and then also be able to attack its prey more efficiently. That's pretty cool. I'm not going to read you the description of it because it's really ugly. It looks like a little blob of fungus in the description of it, and which parts are what of the spider are very uncomfortable to read about. But I want to get you to the Zootaxa ledger if you want to read about it some more, and I'm going to try Taxanawaskiawaska. That's the name of this spider. I like it. Y'all look him up if you want to see.
16: Sounds South American.
15: Well, you wouldn't be wrong. It's Amazonian.
16: Okay.
15: And the gang is, who knows where they're from? Switzerland or somewhere. So anyway, we'll be right back.

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0: a little chank-a-chank for you this morning. If that doesn't wake you up.
1: I was hoping it would.
0: I don't know what will.
1: I'm telling you, going back through the text lines, always fun, you know, from the Friday.
0: Well, yeah.
1: It was a tough crowd yesterday.
0: Yeah. Ooh. nobody seemed happy.
1: No, what was going on? I missed it.
0: Well, I wasn't re-listen. There. Yeah, I wasn't there either, so I can't tell you, but y'all are very articulate.
1: Yes.
0: Texters.
1: Sports line gets fired up.
0: Yeah, that's kind of
1: what happens
0: fun.
1: When there's no sports.
0: Well,
1: you know, everybody
0: got to talk about something.
1: Yeah,
0: that's right.
1: For football.
0: Gotta, you know,
1: what's going on down in your neck of the woods as far as rain? It just started pouring down rain here again.
0: Yeah.
1: In central Mississippi, are you getting, you know, just deluge like we are here, or is it a little sporadic?
0: Right where I am, which is actually outside of New Orleans, mm-hmm. toward the west, toward the river. But anyway, the point is, we had two tornadoes that came across the river, and we were right in between them the other morning.
1: Yeah.
0: But since then, we had a whole lot of rain that day. But we've been on the bottom of it.
1: Yeah.
0: We've been our particular area, neighborhood here. But there was actually more flooding in this part, in Kenner and at Metairie and those places, than there was in the city of New Orleans. Because of those tornadoes that came across. So it was pretty exciting. We had a tropical disturbance, but we also had y'all's weather.
1: Right. Well,
0: the two things, you know.
1: Doing the weather, I noticed y'all had a lot in the, especially with the tropical depression that had come through. Good old Arthur.
0: Hello, Arthur.
1: Yeah, Arthur. But as far as the rain and water, what we're dealing with now in your garden, if you can steer it away, is that helpful, or is it okay to let it just get soaked?
0: This is really the time when you have to make some of those decisions that you may not be able to carry out right now. For example, if you see that all the water that falls in your property is sitting in one place, this isn't the time to go try to move the water, but you do need to understand that it's there. Now, obviously, if you could make a little ditch to get it away from if it's near the house, or if it's impinging on an important tree or something like that and it's just standing there, you can do a little bit of ditching. But most of that work really needs to be done when things are drier, just because it distorts the soil so much to dig it up when it's wet. And some of the relocating of water involves digging up the soil. So it just is one of those things. But taking pictures now and understanding what you want to do, I know some of y'all don't care about this, but looking at the neighbor's property to decide whether or not you're going to mess them up would probably be a good idea, you know, since we all have to live here. But there's not that many ways you can do anything right now. Now, if you determine that, I can't say this is true, but I know that a few years ago somebody told me that their property in Madison County got 2 inches more rain every year for 5 years than it had previously done, and that's when he planted a bog garden.
1: Mm-hmm.
0: Okay? You know, so plants that could tolerate those conditions. And it's beautiful, but it also helps to absorb the water and helps to keep it there rather than, again, sending it out into where it has to be a flash flood someplace. So it's a big water, we have a big water issue. I have two pitchers outside that function as my rain gauges, and they're both full right now. They're 2 gallon pitchers, so it's been raining quite a bit. Haven't had to water much.
1: Yeah, that's been the only benefit. I was doing a good bit of watering. How will this affect the last, you know, bloom of these tomatoes that I have, or anyone else that has, you know, the ones that are a little small that are trying to do their thing? They look a little bit, to me, they look a little light on the green color. Is there something?
0: Probably are.
1: Is it waterlogged, or is
0: Yeah, probably.
1: Okay. Is that what
0: the other piece of it is that in terms of if your tomatoes are flowering, for example, we'll go back to the beginning. If they're flowering and if the temperatures at night are cool enough for them to be able to sit, which they still are I believe in Senatobia. I was looking at some temperatures this week, and I think that's where I saw that. But otherwise, if temperatures are 70, 75, 80 degrees at night, the tomatoes are not going to sit very well. If you have ones with heat in the name, like heat wave, you know, things like that, they have a little bit better chance. But the ones that you're most likely to have, the better boys and such, you know, common varieties as that, even some of the heirlooms, the Brandywine and whatnot that we like so much, just can't set fruit when the nighttime temperatures are over 70 degrees. So you're basically just taking care of the plants, and that's why people will look around and say, well, my plants are in terrible shape. I'm going ahead and take them down because they're not going to, I'm not going to keep messing with them. It's going to keep raining, and I'm going to replant again in a month anyway. So
1: that's so the, I basically should just get ready for replanting and not worry about having a tomato plant that's not going to really do anything after these last ones.
0: Exactly. If you have beautiful plants, I always say cut them back by half and let them go, let them continue, you know, because that's about how much they can get rid of and still go on and bear again in the fall.
1: Okay.
0: But if you need to replace them, next month will be the time to do that. So if you feel like you're going to have to, why take care of them for a month if you're going to yank them out anyway?
1: Sure. So. I like the green. It's pretty.
0: It's lovely. Yeah. It is lovely.
1: And as far as though, after these last tomatoes ripen up, then cut it in half if I want to take care of them for the next month. Otherwise, just wait and buy other plants as we get closer to the fall planting, right?
0: Yes. Okay. Because they're not going to do you any good.
1: Yeah.
0: The other thing that happens sometimes is that people will cut the spring tomato plants back, and then the next, I mean, like a minute later, which is actually not true, 2 or 3 days later, but it feels like a minute, the whole thing's covered up in stink bugs because you've got that new growth coming up, and they just love that. Or even aphids sometimes, but it's usually stink bugs at this point in the year. So that's another reason why people pull them out and just replant. If they're not doing a whole lot of good for you, they don't need to take up room.
1: As far as the existing soil that I had in there, if I choose to replant, just do I need to pull all of the goods out of it that were rooted and then shake it out real good? And
0: you
1: then
0: need to replace that.
1: Replace all the good stuff. Okay.
0: Mm-hmm. You can use it for something else somewhere else.
1: Okay.
0: So, Rebecca. Hey, Rebecca from Adamsville, Tennessee. She and I have been talking about this plant in email. And what she found out is that now the bottom of the hanging basket is... the water's just gushing out the bottom. So does that mean it's time to repot it? Yes, it really does. And she really does have a green thumb, so I know she can do this. But some of the leaves probably are turning brown because it's pot bound, so they're not all getting what they need. But second of all, it may actually be drying out too much because the water's gushing out the bottom. So I would repot it and take the ribbon off. It's a pretty ribbon, but I'd still take the ribbon off. I'm not able to reply online. My screen's just not doing it today. I'm not really sure what I need to adjust. But if you would just tell Ron that that's a really funny joke, I'll appreciate it, Lance.
1: I'll do so, yes.
0: Do that for us. Oh, a flathead worm.
1: Uh-oh.
0: Uh-oh. This is in Madison. He put the... Oh, dear. This sounds like the plot of a horror movie.
1: Well, it's made out to be.
0: Do y'all want me to read this to you? My husband found a flathead worm on the patio, so he researched it, and now we're all freaked out. That's a summary. That's not my summary, not his. He put it down the disposal, and now he's worried that they will regenerate in the pipes. That I can't tell you about. I have no idea about their survivability, but I grant you it's kind of gruesome. And she hopes that we're all on high ground. I hope y'all are on high ground. Truly, this has been a tough go. The flathead worm problem is a problem. But I haven't read anything that says what the solution is. So I'm going, now we've had it 3 weeks in a row, I'll do some more research and see what we can find out about it. About what to do. We know what it is. We know how they're here. We know that warming temperatures have encouraged them to live in places they didn't used to live and also to come out of the ground more often. So I'll see what I can figure out. Tune in next week and we'll try and do
1: something. Hope you're not abducted between now and then.
0: Somebody suggests that you dump salt or vinegar down the drain. I don't think that's a bad idea anyway. It helps keep the drain. Good morning, Paula. Let's see. We're going to have to look over Dave's pictures. Just gorgeous. You just want to take a deep breath and go, ah. In the next hour, these will be up on supertalk.tv. They're beautiful. He's got dahlias and he's got daylilies, I think. That's an impatient, pretty orange impatient. Lovely what we call corn flowers or bachelor buttons.
1: Oh, y'all have these up in just a minute. I just got to move them over.
0: And some cone flowers and then a lovely Vitex. Just as Dave's been busy. That's wonderful.
1: What colors, too. How beautiful.
0: Mm-hmm. Really beautiful. Just lovely. Just lovely. And that's really what it's all about, isn't it? We want stuff that we like to look at it. The colors are pretty. And there's not a human being on this earth, and probably several cats, that don't appreciate this. Have you ever noticed how when you have an animal and they go in the garden, now they may tear up something, but most of the older ones will actually just go find a spot and sit under a plant, you know, sit on a branch, just hang out. Well, that's the same joy that I get, I believe they get. And that's really fun.
1: Yeah, Butterscotch, he loves to just kind of get underneath the plants, and then he'll come out and slick his whiskers back by rubbing against one of the branches, and it's like a religion to him.
0: Well, and they get into their routines in the same way that we do. That's for sure.
1: I love watching him get to where he goes one after another, just kind of he'll rotate left and right and left and right, and it doesn't really matter what. It could be the rose bush with a 2-inch prong sticking off. He doesn't bother him one bit. He loves it.
0: Nope,
1: he loves the plants.
0: Appreciating everything. Yeah.
1: The other one, he likes to get on top of everything, sunshine. But Butterscotch loves to get underneath them, and he just chills and guard cats, everything. So I'm like, yeah, I love watching them enjoy the plants.
0: It's a treat. It's a treat. Staying on the fungi train today. Do you all remember this? This is, and I'm trying to think of the guy's name who wrote the book after we had talked about it, and then I got this book from this guy. But anyway, the fact that all the roots of trees, like for example in the aspen groves in Colorado, those roots are all connected by the same fungi that forms the basis. We understand that in the soil food web, of course, what we're looking at is the ability for the roots to function better because they're an environment that gives them what they need, and they in turn can return to that environment what it needs to continue to stay healthy. And that sort of sustainable symbiotic relationship is the soil food web. It doesn't happen until we plant plants in the soil, but when it does, it really makes a big difference. Well, what we're understanding now, the Society, I love this, Society for the Protection of Underground Networks. I know it sounds like something on the dark web. It's not. This is the vast hidden fungal superhighway. This thing goes all the way around the world, and they've actually been able to map and to name and to tell us what a lot of these things are. What they did was the reason that we care about this, of course, is because the planet's climate needs to help moving carbon into the soil, and this is what this particular happening does. What we understand that this process has always been going on, and it's what makes the world go around, you know, photosynthesis and what it does for us and for the plants. But it's also true that there has to be something else going on to keep it promoted, in the same way that the soil food web, the roots promote the growth promotes the roots, you know, all of this at the same time. What we're looking at now, the support of plant life in this particular part, is being published in Science, so that's where you can look for it. But I want you to know about arbuscular mycorrhizal fungi. We talk about mycorrhiza all the time, but these that form partnerships with most of the plants on the earth. And this is why it's so important for us to take care of the earth. When we don't, we get things like the Dust Bowl. When we don't, we get droughts that are unrelenting. When we don't, we have floods that can't be controlled, okay, because we're not taking care of stuff. And it's really important. The map is beautiful. I'm sure we'll have it everywhere. Maybe we'll put it on a T-shirt. But the interactive opportunity to look at this in the computer model really does make obvious what we have seen in so many settings, that obviously it's connected around the world. And that's just brilliant. I love that. I think they're smart. I'm glad they did it. This time of year, seems so much fun seeing all the gardeners enjoying the fruits of their labor. Yeah, there's disappointments. That's true. That's true. Nathan says his bell peppers are doing so well that it means a lot to him. It's the small things. That's true. I always said I was going to grow bell peppers because I like to stuff them, but I just ended up stuffing hot peppers because I still can't grow bell peppers worth a darn. Oh, my goodness. We'll talk about a bunch of other stuff. This is some interesting flathead worm conversation here in the text line. We'll get to that. So glad you could get to us. This is the Garden Mama Show.

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2: 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Mother Teresa couldn't do it all, but she gave her all. 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

0: Lance, I've always considered you to be kind of one of a kind, you know. There's not another quite like you. But I don't know how to tell you this, but you're one of, well, more than 50 million.
1: Okay.
0: Yeah, Lance's? Dog dads.
1: Oh, yeah.
0: Hey, I don't think there are that many Lances, but there's that many dog dads.
1: Well, that's nice. There's only 50 million.
0: That's what they think.
1: Be more than that. But.
0: Well, it's about 50% of men own a dog.
1: Okay.
0: And then there's that goes, if we look at 130 million men in the country.
1: In the country, I got
0: that's
1: you.
0: How yeah. we end up. Oh, yeah,
1: perfect.
0: No, we're not.
1: I thought
0: not,
1: we were talking about over 8
0: not,
1: billion
0: we
1: people. I'm like,
0: we haven't
1: oh,
0: gone
1: man.
0: We haven't gone German yet, mm-hmm. and, you know, heaven knows.
1: Yeah.
0: But the dogs, I just think this is so funny. Dog-owning households have an average of 1.6 dogs. Mm-hmm. So you have somebody. You have somebody else's part
1: yes.
0: of a dog.
1: How does that work? Is it like
0: I'm really not sure.
1: Back
0: I'm just,
1: half or front
0: I don't,
1: half?
0: I don't know. I'm curious about that.
1: Hey, one quick question is:
0: sure.
1: How do you grow a blooming onion? They're so delicious. is there a secret to this?
0: Excuse me.
1: But no, seriously, with onions,
0: well, you have to grow the whole onion
1: first. Yeah.
0: And that's not easy.
1: No, no. I had one yesterday, and I just forget how awesome they are, and it makes me want to grow onions.
0: Mm-hmm,
1: you know, so
0: mm-hmm.
1: it's always fun to you know revisit
0: today
1: an old treat.
0: Yeah, today is not the day to begin growing onions.
1: How do we do this?
0: If I want to start from scratch. Yeah, we'll start seeding, but we'll be seeding several months from now.
1: Okay.
0: I'll keep you up to date. I'll put it on your calendar.
1: I want to circle a date on when I know I can make my own blooming onion with my own two hands.
0: I want to see the video. That's yeah. all I can yeah. tell you. You know, like you always think about, I realize that there are people with test kitchens and people that try out recipes, and it's an entire industry that I'm not very much aware of. But I still want to know who figured out that they could not only do that, you know, make an onion that had all the fried parts coming up like that, but that they could make it for restaurants and it would actually survive to the table.
1: Yeah.
0: I find that to be an amazing craft. It's not easy. Fried food especially is so hard to do, but those things are everywhere. It's just incredible. Well, did you have a vanilla milkshake with it?
1: No, I did not. I had a nice old can of Foster's.
0: Oh gosh!
1: Well,
0: today is indeed sturdy eggnog day.
1: Ooh.
0: That's what a vanilla milkshake actually is.
1: I got you.
0: Have you ever noticed? Well, have you ever noticed how our culture? They always talk about everything about in terms of culture, but our culture has taken a lot of those things and cleaned them up for medicine. You know what I mean? It's like I go back to my dad was a very early 20th century man. And he always felt like after they invented aspirin that not only would it cure everything, but if two was good, six was better. You know, none mm-hmm. of that is true. It doesn't cure everything, but it was sure a lot better than anything they had going on before that to take care of a headache or something, you know, muscle aches and that sort of stuff. So there was a certain amount of, it was an alcoholic adult tonic intended to settle your stomach. And it was known as sturdy eggnog with whiskey, eggs, and cream. And somebody or other in the late 1800s said, you know, if we just take all that stuff out of it, we can sell it as a vanilla milkshake. And that's what

0: They did.
1: Boom.
0: So that's, and I do think, because it has something to do with putting ice cream into a soda fountain drink was how they got there, you know. And I think there may have even been malt involved in the soda fountain drink. I don't know about those things. I didn't ever do that. But the whole notion is that it got mixed up somewhere, and that's what they decided to call it. But they took out the egg and the whiskey. Oh, well.
2: The whiskey sounds real nice
3: on a day like today.
0: There's a lot to be said for it. But I do think that part of it was because the soda fountains were trying to appeal to a younger crowd, so they didn't put alcohol in everything.
2: I understand. Well, and the soda fountains were so ornate and diverse and so multi-layered back in the day. I had an opportunity to go into a functioning one, you know, probably 30 years ago, and I was kind of blown away that, you know, they had been able to keep it as tight and nice as obviously it was in the heyday of the soda fountain. But, you know, you can... Man, you had to be a bartender back in those days, basically.
0: It was very complicated.
2: Yeah, very complicated. Yeah. To make a Coca-Cola, basically.
0: Yes, exactly. There were none in the cooler. It wasn't that kind of deal. You would almost... there's a lot to be said for the alchemy of being a soda jerk, is what they were called. But they were called a jerk because the handles on there, you jerked them to pull down to let in whatever you were putting into the drink. And that's why they were called soda jerks. But that is one of those things that you had to know a whole lot of stuff. If you put the green stuff in the blue thing, it's not going to be the same. And, of course, now we all would love to be able to rate milkshakes, but most people do that at home. And vanilla has fallen from favor, of course. Somebody put chocolate in it, and everybody bought it.
2: Yeah, I used to love it when people would come in and order like 6 chocolate martinis. You'd be like, oh my God, no. So labor intensive.
0: I was
2: going to
0: say, that's a busy bar order.
2: Man, yeah, you'd get those. If you get one, you're going to get 6, you know?
0: No, I don't. But okay.
2: I mean, that's the way that people would order. They would say, when you would see.
0: No,
2: some,
0: I understand.
2: You know, yeah. When there'd be a white Russian ordered, and then there would be 10. You
0: then
2: know, immediately.
0: Be 10.
2: Yeah, it's like, oh, I forgot how awesome those looked.
0: This
2: and
0: is so delicious.
2: Wants them.
0: Yeah, that's true. I can remember being a bartender, and the later the night went, the fewer bar back there was, and the more just bar.
2: Yeah. Yeah.
0: People getting serious about their alcohol consumption. Oh, my goodness. How cool is this? Yeah, there's so many things going on today. I just love this. I really appreciate that one of the folks in Bay Springs, this is from Nathan, that he uses Milorganite all the time and always has a beautiful garden. Milorganite is a wonderful source of organic matter. For those of you who don't know, I know when I first was introduced to Milorganite, I thought by now everybody would be doing this because it makes so much sense. But it is the sludge from the system the sludge from the sewer system, which has then been, Milwaukee was where it began, but it's several places now. They dry it out, they beef it up, they make sure that it's non-toxic, and it is a magnificent organic matter. So that's, Andrea says her favorite is vanilla malt. A lot of people like malt better than milkshake, that's for sure.
2: I love just vanilla. I mean, the flavor of vanilla. I know it sounds boring, but like good vanilla is delicious.
0: Oh, yeah. Oh, yeah. That's why people spend so much money to grow vanilla orchids and, you know, have them at the bar where you can harvest the vanilla pod and actually make it into something. I mean, it's wonderful. I do not like a milky whiskey. This is from our dear friend Paula. Well, I got to disagree with you because coffee and creamer and a little Irish coffee doesn't hurt my feelings.
2: Mm-hmm.
0: Put a little milk in that. And here we are again talking about alcohol at 8 o'clock in the morning.
2: Take the nip out the air.
0: 9 o'clock in the morning. Oh, my goodness. This is one of the things that is going on right now. There are a lot of people, I said that the seeds are all on sale everywhere, and that's true. But there's also all of the reviews. If you all are not jumping into the world, the garden world, I like YouTube, but I think there's the same sort of stuff in every, certainly there is an Instagram. You run into these people that they literally will tell you what they think about everything. And that in turn, you know, this variety of tomatoes or that variety of squash or this recipe using, you know, artichokes or something. I mean, there's so many things. And people immediately argue with them. So you get to read several points of view. I tried that and it didn't work. I tried that and it was great. You know, I mean, you can go back and forth with all that and really take a few things. Plus, it's fun. It's kind of like just leaning over the fence and saying, what y'all doing? You know, and that there's a lot of gardening in that. Coming up in the next hour, we're going to talk to you a little bit about tiny microbes and not so tiny, not very tiny, but millipedes anyway. One thing and another. Stay where you are, please. We'll be right back.
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0: Mississippi, the place you call home, is a state like no other. 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
4: You're listening to Super Talk News. I'm Caleb Saylor. Midterm elections will be here in November, and a change has been made to how Mississippians can cast absentee ballots. State Senator Jeremy England explains.
5: If you've ever been in-person absentee where you go to your clerk, you show your ID, they give you a ballot, you put that ballot into an envelope, and then that envelope is held over until election day, and you've got to wait for that process of opening the envelope. We got rid of the envelope this year. So now you're going to go in, you're going to get printed, you're going to have a ballot printed for you that's your ballot, and you're going to cast that into an election machine. So what that means is at 7 p.m. on election day, those votes are going to be tallied just like everybody else's, and that's going to make that system work a lot better and a lot quicker.
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8: 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We have all these other areas as well that fit in together with this. 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
4: That was Hines Community College President Dr. Stephen Vasek explaining where the training will be focused. For more information, head on over to supertalk.fm. I'm Caleb Saylors.
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14: Thank you so much for deciding to put me in your ear today, as well as the other voices that you get to hear around here. I'm thinking about, I can't really do Paula from Dentville's voice, but I have tremendous empathy for why she doesn't like creamy whiskey drinks. Yeah, there's some things that happen in your life, and you just say, I'm glad I understand that, and I'm really glad I don't have to do that again.
15: Yeah, they're experiences, you know, they're adventures. Once you've had that adventure, you may not want to have that one again.
14: You may not want to do that again, exactly.
15: Been there, done that.
14: That's really something. Talking about, we're such a fun bunch. Meanwhile, on the other side of the ledger, there's people with choices of which cream whiskey drink well, somebody might enjoy or might have enjoyed at another time.
15: See, all you had to do is mention the word nog, and that's how
14: See,
15: we got
14: it
15: on
14: it goes
15: the,
14: right
15: yeah,
14: off.
15: I mean,
14: you know,
15: immediately goes into that.
14: It just can't
15: so
14: help
15: I'm telling
14: it.
15: You, it's contagious. The moment somebody sure. sees milky something in alcohol, everybody is like, oh, yeah, yeah.
14: And so what were they going to call it when they took the alcohol out except a shake?
15: A shake,
14: you know, they had
15: yeah.
14: to call it something. I don't know. There's a whole world of that, you know, brand up, brand down, what's going to work, what's not going to work.
15: Genius inventions, I think, was, first of all, you have the ginger liqueur, which, you know, the Domaine yeah. de Canton, and then you have mm-hmm. the elderberry, mm-hmm. which yeah. is Saint Germain. They're delicious. I don't know. I mean, have you ever actually grown either of those as plants and then tried to make something out of them?
14: No. I've grown elderberry. Either. I've grown mm-hmm. elderberry and turned the harvest over to people, but
15: right.
14: I've never done that. It's probably one of those things I should have because, you know, we could all be rich by now.
15: Yeah, just the bottle, man.
14: Just those things that are so popular. And I'm not going to give you all the details of this particular prescription for dealing with the hammerhead worms. But the point that yes, they can, in fact, regenerate from their parts. That's something we generally accept about worms, right? In this particular case, the idea is to take that old Cool Whip container and get the worm into it, and then you're going to deal with it in there with one form or another until you've killed it. Several choices, table salt, hand sanitizer. I'm sure that somebody somewhere would suggest Coca-Cola because they say that kills everything. I'm not saying it. Somebody else would. Put the container in a freezer. Put soapy water in it, but the point is, when the thing dies, you dispose of the container and all. This is what we do with a lot of things that we don't want in our yard anymore. I've done in a couple of grasshoppers in a very similar fashion, just catch them in a plastic bag and leave them inside of it because they can't breathe after a while. Sounds awful, but trust me, they were tearing up my rose, and I wasn't going to have that. So I had to take action. And that's really what we're talking about, is when you have to do something about it. And yes, one will lead to more. So if you can get rid of that first one that appears as our texter did earlier today, it makes a lot of sense. Meanwhile, there are things that I've wondered about ever since I can remember. I wondered why the little red hen was so nice to all those people that weren't nice to her before, and then she was nice to them. Okay, I get why you would do that. You're still trying to build your community. But I never have been able to understand how come a crab can grow another arm and I can't. You know, how come humans can't regenerate? If we're all made out of the same cells, what's the deal here? And I did not go to school for this, so I'm relying on Texas A&M to let us know that, in fact, there might be a mechanism that could go one way or could go the other way. And in humans, it goes one way, and in creatures that can regenerate, it goes the other way. It has to do with the healing of the wound. Now, we understand that wounds, generally speaking, scab over, and that's a positive thing. It keeps them, their ability to heal going, keeps it all together. But what they have discovered is that the body responds in humans with fibrosis. And that, of course, is the cells close quickly over the wound and form that scar tissue there. That prevents infection, keeps it from getting hurt more, but the body can't rebuild what was there. What they found out is that other animals have this, that they have the same thing, like salamanders, for example. The similar cells gather, but they gather into what's called a blastoma. You know, we've studied and heard about how cells, the reason that all our cells are the same is because of their ability to adapt and to create what needs to be created. And in this case, that's what they did. And the blastoma serves as a foundation for new tissue growth. So what they're saying is, and this is a direct quote, it's as if these cells can move in two different directions. Well, you think? That's unquote. He didn't say the well you think part. But I'm eager. I want this to turn into a thing. I want this to be real, because I think human beings should be able to regenerate. And quite frankly, the more we can approach it, the more we can study it. Texas A&M is a good place to do that.
15: You'd think with all the things that we fund, you know, with research and all that, this might have been one of the first ones you wanted to focus on, rather than, you know, let's wait to 2026 to really, you know, get deep and dirty on this.
14: Well, and I think that people have worked on it, but it takes years to find something like this, to find how those cells, you know, we didn't know what stem cells did for a long time.
15: Well, there were people some were restrictions on that.
14: Well, know. people were studying it, but you can't find out what till you can find out.
15: All I'm saying is, if we're going to be building colonies on Mars, we probably ought to know how to regenerate a hand here.
14: I cannot disagree. I cannot disagree with you. There's no doubt that we need to know how to do this. And plus, it's just, I mean, if we're the superior of the creatures, we need to have all those things at our disposal, you know, our ability to do all of that. Important stuff. There's I'm looking at the begonia flowers. There was a conversation that I was listening to this week about whether to leave the flower on the begonia and let those seed pods form, because as we know, that's, you know, that one's not going to bloom again. If you cut it back before the seed pods form, that branch of the begonia is, generally speaking, pretty well capable of blooming again. But I love the way the seed pods look so much. So one of the pictures that you will see on supertalk.tv today is a begonia of mine that has the seed pods in full glory, but another one where the flowers are there. So I wanted you to see that I do know the difference, but also that I appreciate both. I think anytime I see those, the shell earrings that are those tiny capiz shells, that kind of stuff, it always makes me think of the begonias, because they fall and hang that same way. They make a better noise. The begonias are pretty quiet. But it's an interesting thing to work on. I have been, last call, if you haven't planted your pumpkins yet for the fall, they'll be ready for Thanksgiving, but not Halloween. So get them in the ground now. Get busy. Most of those things take somewhere from 85 to 100 days to make a pumpkin. So give yourself that opportunity.
15: I saw the coolest thing the other day. Somebody was playing around with making an outdoor sink, and they had just created a basic box and poured their concrete in it, and then took a big ripe pumpkin that they had grown and jammed it down into that concrete to make the bowl part, the ornate nature that came out from that with the lines and the...
14: I love that.
15: Oh, it was really cool. And then he just took a drill, you know, the right size to drill out the bottom so you could put in your hardware. But I found that. I was like, wow, what a cool handyman / gardening crossover. But it was really cool. And I thought, I'd never seen anything like that as far as, you know, a sink that was actually made out of the base imprint of a big pumpkin. It was really neat.
14: You'll see sometimes trays that are made, my friend, the great artist Daniel Johnson, made for a long time, plates that are made, for example, out of elephant ear leaves. And they're actually pressed, and it's a beautiful, talk about organic art. I mean, you know, if you take a loofah sponge and cut it, you end up with you're looking at the end of it, you're looking at nice little round spaces where the seeds have formed. That's a really cool painting tool. you can put some, you can blob it into some paint, and literally you can make really discreet designs, or you can literally cover the whole thing up or fill in somebody's hair. I mean, it's a great tool, and it's also a really fun pattern. It's just different. It's one of those things. Not everybody would think to do it, but I like it, you know. How many jugglers do you suppose there are that can juggle five balls? Today is National Jugglers Day. Should tip your cap if you see one. There's probably a maximum of 5,000 people in the entire world that can juggle five objects. There are zillions of people who can juggle three, and that's still quite impressive. But the people who go even higher, I mean, my goodness, they're the ones that, you know, get the contract for the hotel performance. There's probably maybe 100 people who can juggle nine balls at a time in this world. It's a really rare skill. If you're looking for something to develop that is very much admired but very difficult to do for most people, see if you have a hand for this. See if you have the ability to juggle, because very few people can. There are juggling clubs. There are really some interesting ways of determining how people, after you juggle three, how many chances you have to go any further. But not everybody can go any further than that. Let's see. Well, yeah, that's true. Anthony Gatto, even I've heard of him. He was considered the greatest technical juggler of all time. Multiple world records, running seven clubs for over 4 minutes. Mm. Can you imagine how hard that is to do? I've seen some videos of this guy. But others have surpassed him in individual pieces of it. But he remains what they call the great one. You know?
15: Got one for you from Paul in Columbia. He didn't want to be on air. He just kind of wanted to sit back and listen, because it's a couple of things going on here. He had had some great blueberry plants at his dad's. He took some clippings of that and went to the neighbors and grew some amazing blueberry bushes there. They produced a ton of blueberries, he said. Then he took some of the shoots from that underneath the plants, mm-hmm. and brought them over to his house. He's got five bushes. He's done everything possible, fertilized, cut them back, but he can't get blueberries off of this splice or off of this mm-hmm. graft that he took over from the second. So it started at the dad's. He took mm-hmm. some clippings, mm-hmm. grew some at the next door neighbors, did very well, produced a ton, took clippings out of the ground from that, put them at his house. He's got five bushes, and none of them will produce anything, although the other bushes they came from did. Mm-hmm. And he was curious, what can he do?
14: I wonder how long it's been since he did this.
15: Not sure.
14: It takes 3 or 4 years for that seedling, that cutting blueberry to make some fruit. And I also would be curious to find out what he's fertilizing with, because blueberries are in need of acid soil. So, for example, the fertilizer that you would use on plums and peaches wouldn't necessarily give blueberries what they need. It's more in the group with camellias and azaleas and the acid lovers. And so it also depends on your soil, might be greatly different from there. If your soil doesn't have a lot of organic matter in it, you're going to have to apply it. But I think if you're still 3 or 4 years from doing this, you shouldn't have any problems. You'll see flowers, it certainly, and maybe some fruit by next year. But my main thought is to look at what kind of fertilizer you're using and make sure you're using something that enhances the acid effect of the soil and doesn't mess with it, because that's real important for blueberries. Sometimes they don't need anything except a little bit of a jolt in the acid direction. A lot of things like that, you know, if we start right now, for example, if you cut back your tomatoes, Lance, and cut them in half, and you said, I'm going to fertilize them, what should I use? Well, I would tell you need to use some kind of vegetable garden food, but you do need all things. You need nitrogen, phosphorus, and potassium, as well as the minor elements, to get it growing. But if you ask me the same question next month when they've already begun to bloom, I would tell you, no, you not only don't need to give them any nitrogen, you probably don't want to, because that's going to create more leaf growth. And if it gets into a fight with itself on the plant, those flowers can all fall off. And it's that's a sad day.
15: Right. You know? Right. So it is case sensitive. It timing and what is needed now versus maybe what be needed later. Yes. I've learned a lot from listening, and it still gets a little confusing.
14: It is
15: on
14: confusing.
15: What necessarily needs to go. But I know that too much nitrogen as they're trying to fruit is going to create a competition, mm-hmm. right? And you don't want that.
14: In general, nitrogen is shoots. In other words, it's green leafy growth. All right. Phosphorus and potassium are fruits and roots. So if you think shoots, fruits, and roots, you know what you're trying to feed. You're not trying to feed the shoots. You got plenty of that, so back up on the nitrogen. But give yourself the opportunity to give the plant some other nutrients if it needs it. So that's really the best thing. I don't know how to say this without sounding... I mean, there's people that'll tell you that you got to feed your plants every week of their life, okay, outside. There are other people that'll say, meh, every couple of years is plenty. And that's why horticulture is as much an art as it is a science, because the soil's composition might, in fact, support those plants for a couple of years. On the other hand, it might not, you know. And so there's just so many different factors. It's not a strict art. It is a lot of science. But it's got a lot of science in it that also has to be kind of artfully applied. So that's why we talk about the different kinds of fertilizer. And that's why you go and see so many different products when you get into the garden center. There's just so many of them, so many different things to consider. Last week, I said some things that were not that complimentary. Not so complimentary about log rolling, and I have something to say about that. Turns out that was a practical thing. It was the only way they could dislodge the trees that were coming down the river, the only ones that had stuck in the sides or something. They had to get out there and physically use their feet to get them unattached, and that's why it became a competition. Turns out there's a whole lot about that in surfing, too, as well as the composition of the boards going from wood to, I don't know, what are they now, aluminum and metal parts, styrofoam. Anyway, who's on the phone?
15: Well, we have Donnie from Tylertown, and he has a bunch of wild persimmons in a field, and he said they just won't grow persimmons, and he had some questions for you on that. Okay. Donnie, you're on.
14: Hey, Donnie.
16: Hello.
14: Good morning.
16: Yes,
14: go
16: ma'am.
14: Ahead.
16: Well, I've been fooling with them. You know, for years, they all volunteered from an original old mother tree at the corner of the field. This field is about approximately 3 to 5 acres big, mm-hmm. and it has at least 75 voluntary persimmon trees in it. And out of all those, only one will make persimmon. And I realize that you have a male and a female, but do I have 3 acres of male trees or female trees?
14: That's a high concentration of trees. How old are they?
16: Well, they spread out. You know, they're not bunched up. You know,
14: I understand
16: they spread
14: that.
16: Out pretty good.
14: You've been doing this like 3 years, 10 years? How long?
16: Some of these trees have been there 10 years. Yes.
14: Okay. Okay.
16: Some of them are probably 30 feet tall. You know, 25-30 feet tall. And it being bunched out to be a beautiful tree. Mm-hmm. Believe it or not, the one that makes persimmons is only about 8 feet tall.
14: Well, it's not too surprising, actually, because they do. Here's the deal. Persimmons are like a lot of our native fruits. They will make a few persimmons, but they make a whole lot more if they're pollinated properly, that is to say by a different variety. And because these all came from the same mother tree, I would suggest that you might want to propagate the one that is making, or propagate the one next to it that you feel like is pollinating it, because generally they'll bear, and one tree out of the pair will make a lot of fruit, and the other out of the pair will only make a few. So since you're only getting fruit from one tree, I think you either need to add some other persimmons in there, not some more from your same source, but some that you would get, I don't know, you might get them from the conservation service in the wintertime. You might be able to buy them at nurseries. But if you introduce a few more native persimmons that are just from a different strain of that family, I think you'll get better pollination. Okay?
16: Okay. Yeah, well, I appreciate that. I know several different things about maybe fertilizing. And
14: yeah, fertilizer could help. It could help. Let me step away from here, and I'll talk some more about this when we get back, okay? Thanks for calling me. Stick around.

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6: 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Oh, come on, use your head! 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
7: There he goes again. 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
8: That's what Liam wants.
7: That's what we all want.
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0: Here's one of those connectivities that I didn't ever know about until recently. If I say danger, Will Robinson, I hope that the robot, but also Bill Mumy, comes to your mind. And I follow him on social media because he plays music and he has good stories to tell. But he also played music with Ringo Starr, and I had no idea. There's so many things I don't know. But it's just, it's delightful. I believe Ringo Starr has played music with everybody on the West Coast of America at one time or another. Certainly all of his all-star bands have been interesting, but they're very seldom the same people because not everybody wants to go do all that, you know. So it's very cool. A little bit more on the pollination and the issues with trying to get persimmons to bear. There's the time factor, and the trees are old enough, they're big enough, and they are, in fact, apparently blooming, but they're not pollinating. So in addition to suggesting some be planted there from another strain, like, for example, a different, not all from the same mother tree, okay, because we know that persimmons are capable of making fruit, self-pollinating, but they do better with another one, and they'll both make more if they have the pollination properly. So either one of those two things is true. The other thing that's true is that the fertilizer that you're using may or may not be what they're actually looking for. And in that case, I don't know what you use. I don't know if you fed them anything, but I'd do a soil test this summer and just let the numbers guide you, because you may have been putting on 13, 13, 13, which is entirely too much nitrogen at this point in those trees' lives. Or you may have been using something entirely different. There's no telling, but the point is, this is the job for a soil test before you start applying fertilizer to decide whether or not you need it and what you need, okay?
1: Got a question for you.
0: Yes, sir.
1: Dave was calling from Forest, Mississippi, and he was curious if tomatoes are wilting because of all this rain. Is that, that's what's happening? No way to stop that other than get them out of the rain, maybe?
0: I think there's a lot of... What happens when the soil gets waterlogged, this is so contrary to common sense, but it's in fact true. The roots can no longer take water up when there's as much water in the soil as there is in the root, and that's called saturation, and everything just stops. And if it doesn't let up, the roots not only can't help the top of the plant, but they'll die themselves at a certain point in that process. So if they're wilting, it's another case where I'm going to tell you, we're almost, even in forest, our nights are too warm to set fruit now. So if the plants are not in good condition, you may not want to keep caring for them for another month before you can plant some more. So you can think about taking them out. It may be that if you prune them, cut back about half, they might be able to perk up a little bit. But there's been a lot of water, and there's still going to be more. So I have a feeling that they've just been overwhelmed. We're starting to see blight as well, because that's another thing that is, it's always there, but when it washes up from the soil in a wet situation, it's much worse. So we're seeing a lot of that. Ron in Ocean Springs, yes, I have read some of that too. Carnivorous snails is one of those things you just don't want to even think of.
1: A carnivorous snail? Anyway, these are the aliens.
0: Well, see, that's what I mean. You don't. We want it to be an oxymoron. You don't want it to actually be a thing. But anyway, Randy and Starfall's not having good luck starting muscadines from seeds. Pooh, me either.
1: Well, in the first way I read it when I walked in and sat down, it said, to me, not having good luck starting mustaches, and I'm sitting there going, man, you and me both. But then I reread it, and it's muscadines.
0: Muscadines are not impossible to start from seed, but it's very slow. And generally speaking, there's an argument, which what we're trying to do when we start seeds is we're trying to replicate where those seeds would have sprouted in their own world. Okay, so there are people who will tell you to only let them fall next to your plants and then dig them up from the mother muscadine. That can work. There's other people who will tell you to take some of that soil and put it into the flat or container where you're trying to start the seeds. There are people who these are all from scholarly sources. I studied the muscadines for a good chunk of time back around the introduction of the Eudora variety. And the issue is always, should they be wet? Should they be dry? Should we start them right away? Should we give them a rest period? And everybody has a different story to tell. But they all will tell you, and I'm telling you too, that if you want that particular muscadine that you're looking at, that you got the berry from that plant, you need to propagate it vegetatively, that is to say from a cutting or from a root of that plant, in order to get that same one, because the seeds are not necessarily going to be the same as the plant that you got the fruit from, and so you may be disappointed in it. I'm going to suggest that if I wanted to start muscadines, because they take 7 or 8 years from that seed, if you could get them started, and 4 or 5 years from transplant in, of a young, you know, young muscadine into the garden, I would go ahead, even though you're continuing to try to raise some from seed, I'd go ahead and buy a couple just to be sure you have all that you want, and some of the newer varieties, which I think are easier to grow. I hope that helps. Do love them, though. There used to be some people that grew hops in Starkville. I have to wonder if they're still there. Anyway, this is very confusing. We have a tree that we got from the forestry people. Its leaves look like peaches. It blooms white, so that wouldn't be peach. It grows what look like cherries, but they never ripen. The problem now is that many leaves are drying up and developing holes. Yeah, you've got a blight on this particular tree, which could be a result of a soggy soil, but I don't know that it is. I don't really know what advice I can give you, except to say, when these leaves drop off, clean them up. Don't leave them around the base of the tree. And when you go to pruning time, get into pruning time next year, remember that a spray of horticultural oil, or even neem oil, but horticultural oil is better, on that tree will help to prevent whatever this damage is, if it's not caused by wet soil. And those issues, very difficult. Very, very difficult. I wonder what it is. Leaves look too long for a pear. I mean, not, you know, they're not round enough for a pear, but they don't look like peach leaves, particularly to me, in their shape. It's probably a plum or something. Something or another. I'm sorry, I just was reading this about another muscadine grower. My uncle had a 3/4 acre muscadine farm. The biggest thing to me is putting the seed in the fridge for a few months and then plant. I've read that. The idea being that the seed, that the fruit would fall off the plant in the native environment, and then the weather would turn cold, because it's a fall harvest, you know. And then the weather would turn cold, so that's why you would put it in the refrigerator, to mimic that. Okay. Interesting. But vegetation was his go-to, and he did that with a Sprite bottle. Take the cuttings. So that's good advice. Real good advice. I'm almost always, when you're trying to grow a plant that you expect to keep for 20 or 40 years, I'm always in favor of buying a couple and planting some from seed as well, if you want to try it from seed. Your disappointment level will be much less if you can get all of them to make. And the ones that you buy already growing are going to certainly bear sooner. And you may have a better outcome with them, and you may not. So, Duke Kahanamoku is the person that we here on the mainland probably most associate with surfing, unless it's, I don't know, some of those creatures in the surfer movies. I don't know those things. I know they're there. But did you know, I think about, you know, I remember reading Tom Sawyer and the Huckleberry Finn and all that, and the raft on the Mississippi, and lashing tree trunks together and doing all this stuff. People have been doing that a very long time. I did not know, however, that 200, in the common era, year 200, the Mochi civilization in Peru took reeds and built them into watercraft to help their fishermen get farther away from shore and be stabilized while they were fishing. Can you imagine having to go through that for lunch? I mean, come on. You know, that's a lot. Take reeds and put them together? Good grief.
1: Motivation now, when you're hungry.
0: I mean,
1: right?
0: When you're hungry, you're going to figure it out one way or the other. But they were known as Caballitos de Totora, and they rode them to navigate over the rough waves out into their fishing areas. Braver than me.
1: Yeah. You know,
0: braver than
1: me. We can
0: me.
1: Do this. Yeah. Yeah. They just sat there and talked it out.
0: Yeah, sure they did. Yeah.
1: I think we can pull this off. What happens if we don't? Well, we don't know.
0: We don't know that either.
1: Yeah,
0: exactly.
1: Let's go try.
0: And it's the other piece. See, it's wood. It's reeds. The first ones, the Polynesians made them out of wood as well. And in fact, later on, after the white people came to Polynesia, they would etch Bible verses into the surfboards. I think this indicates how dangerous this was. We have to take a little prayer with us. We can't just say it in our head. So they were wooden boards, and eventually it became recreational, and that of course led us to make the boards lighter and faster and fiberglass and all of those other things that they have done.
1: I bet it was an accident too, you know, like one big board came off the raft and there was one guy sitting on it.
0: Exactly.
1: And he just gets carried away, and then now all of a sudden he stands up and goes, "Guys, look, I'm surfing."
0: Here, look what I'm doing.
1: I invented a new sport.
0: And now, of course, we think of the United States and Hawaii, but, I mean, don't they like surfing Scotland? I mean, there's all kind of crazy places.
1: You need a wetsuit, but yeah.
0: There's all kind of crazy places. But those heavy boards that I can remember seeing when I was a kid, they were always in a movie, you know, or something. I didn't live there.
1: Yeah, as big as a, 57 Plymouth.
0: I mean, seriously, they talk about the putting them on top of the station wagon. That was a big old station wagon. They were about as long as that thing.
1: As long as the car.
0: You know? Yeah. So they went on and did the polyurethane foam and then fiberglass, and apparently that's how it all turned into a much, much more fun sport for a lot of people.
1: Well, and you didn't need four people to carry your board.
0: No,
1: you know, it became more of an individual sport.
0: And your board was more likely to be personalized at that point, despite the Bible verses of the earlier, you know. But it was 1907 when it was introduced to the U.S. mainland.
1: That's pretty cool.
0: Yep, they did redwood planks and carved them into surfboards to commemorate that. I'm sure that didn't go over very well.
1: Yeah, I imagine the redwood people were not happy with that.
0: Not too happy with that. Not too happy. But I found it fascinating myself. I'm kind of tickled by it. I know that sounds funny, but it's true. There's things that we get and that we come to love, and that we will do anything to make it happen more. And water sports tend to be that way. I can only say that, you know, I only went parasailing once and I'm not going to go again. But there is something about that open water underneath you that is very exciting. And I can see why people will go through all kind of hoops to get that to happen. I do understand. I have to talk about something that I don't want to talk about, but it is really important, especially in this wet weather, my friends. Somebody wrote me a note and said, "Well, since the mosquitoes are attracted to DEET, I'm just not going to wear it anymore." That's not the answer. We still have to put on mosquito repellents, and we still have to find ways that it's... remember when you had to put sunscreen on like every hour? That was the early products. DEET wears off. Takes a little bit longer than an hour, but it wears off, and that's when you're vulnerable. So you just have to keep those sprays around you. Yes, you can go to the other products, and if they work for you, that's great. But if they don't, just reapply the DEET more often than you might think to do it anyway. Because this is indeed Mosquito Control Awareness Week, and we all need to be aware, especially with all this water that we're having. My goodness. Does Father's Day always fall on the solstice? I don't think so. This is kind of an interesting alignment of events this weekend. I know that I'll be taking advantage of a couple of seed sales. Eden Brothers is having one, as well as Renee's. I am not, however, I don't care what they tell me, I'm not going to get a parrot. Mm-hmm, that's right.
1: Oh, yeah, I don't need a parrot.
0: One bit me once.
1: Ooh, those beaks look dangerous.
0: They are. Now, of course, what I was saying to him wasn't all that nice either.
1: Mm-hmm.
0: But they actually use your name. They're now making the dictionary of parrot words. Kind of scares me. If they team up with the insects, we're all in trouble. Oh, John Fred and the Playboys. Here's a real oldie. Stick around.

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0: Thank you, Mr. Stills. Appreciate that. You know, you're very kind to say that this is kind of off topic. You have to realize nothing's ever off topic around here. We bounce from plants to plants and back over to something else and then back to plants. This is so interesting, though. This is cool. His first set of snow skis his dad made from wooden barrel slats. Think about it. You some brave kid. Okay, yeah, I'll put these on my feet cool and go down that hill. Sure.
1: Yeah, when you're a kid, you don't know any better, right?
0: He was raised on a dairy farm in Grand Lodge, Michigan. You know, well, of course you did, you know. My dad told me I couldn't drive the car until I learned how to change a tire in the driveway. So, of course I did it, you know. I haven't had to do too many since then, but I was always glad for that. And I'll bet you when you got on a set of real skis, you were a mess. It could really take people on if you've been skiing on a series of barrel slats. That's wild. Thanks for telling me that. That makes me feel better. Interesting stuff. Now, this is interesting. This is in Lowndes County. Tom tells us his huge crepe myrtles, easily 20 feet, came with the house. They rarely have very many flowers. Is that another soil testing situation? It wouldn't hurt, but what you may need to do is to do some pruning, but not that heavy-duty pruning we hear about. It still involves getting up there, though, to just trim off some of the tops to stimulate some new growth. And yes, you may find out that you also need either a fertilizer or a different fertilizer. So I would go ahead and advise and do that. You can fertilize crepe myrtles, even in Lowndes County. You know, right away they'll use it up before they get to the fall. But you probably don't want to do that. You probably just want to take a look at them, enjoy them this year, let all this water get to them, and then take some action next year in winter, get ready for the spring. I've been hearing about folks with crepe myrtles that are literally, whether they have flowers or not, they're just bending over because of all of the water that they're trying to absorb. So that's another issue that you may have seen. You may wonder why your crepe myrtle, which usually has this real upright form, this year has a sort of a droopy form in some places, but it's not wilted. It's just literally overwhelmed by the amount of water that it has taken up, and that's the only place for it to go.
1: I have the same issue. I did early this morning. I finally was like, man, these limbs are hanging down about waist high. You know, yeah, a week ago, they were, you know, above your head by about 2 feet, and mm-hmm. they got long at the base. I was like, yeah, I got to trim some of these off. So, yeah, they weighed a ton. I mean, they just came down, and the tree went whoop. It just popped right back up into shape.
0: Yep. And it's okay to do that, but be aware that that place where you cut is now going to proliferate. It's going to have a whole lot of new growth on it that you will then have to go cut off.
1: Well, and that's where over the years, I've kind of had a knuckle there where I know where to kind of go back to, mm-hmm. and it always, mm-hmm. just exactly as you just said, it comes right back in that spot.
0: There are some words that you learn in the horticulture vocabulary that are just so much fun, and proliferation is one of them. It means, whoa, we got a lot of growth here, and that makes a lot of sense. It helps us all. There are a couple of things that I wanted to tell you about I'm not going to really get to today, but just know that scientists have turned red lettuce green. This is one of those why, you know. Didn't we work pretty hard to appreciate the red lettuce? Why do we need it to go green? But the idea is that we would have different nutrients, of course, as we understand. And therefore, if we could make the red nutrients available in a green form, probably some other people would like that. They really would. I'm going to take just a moment of personal privilege today. Wish everybody a happy Father's Day, of course. And be sure that all you dog dads, make sure that you go out and have a good time with your pups today, because it's your day today and Father's Day tomorrow. Some people get to

0: celebrate all of that, you know. That's for true. This is, in fact, my garden baby's 37th birthday. I was hoping I was going to get her in here, but I think she's out. She might be in the garden. She's out pretty busy.
1: Happy birthday!
0: We thank you for that. And on a harder thing to say out loud, I've never said this out loud at this point, but tomorrow is 10 years since my husband passed away. So for all of you who have ever dealt with grief, if you haven't, you will eventually. If you care about anybody, you don't like to see them go. But I was reminded of a quote that Stephen Colbert gave that said, I know I didn't want this to happen, but if I'm grateful for my life, I got to be grateful for every day of it. And I am. So I thank all of you very, very much for being here with me today, for the excitement of my daughter's birthday, and for the understanding of what's coming tomorrow is going to be a harder day. But we do celebrate that we knew him. We celebrate, as I hope you do, not that the person is gone, but that they were with you in the first place. It's real important. One last text today. My skateboard was made out of a board we attached old skates to. There you go, see? The kind that you had that you did with your shoes and the skate key. Those of you who don't remember that, look it up, because it is. You think we're pretty crazy, too. Sure, go out on the street. Just hook these things to your shoes.
1: Yeah, the little metal things.
0: But
1: right?
0: We did. Yeah, they were just, they were basically just metal forms that had wheels on them, and the wheels slid back and forth in their little track so that you could have small feet or big feet, and you'd still be able to put them under your shoes. So we were probably way too young for all of that. But it did eventually get us all to go to the skating rink and learn how to actually skate. And so it was a step in the right direction. But they definitely were dangerous and really fun. And you had your skate key. And that's not like a church key. It's a skate key. I'm so glad that y'all remember stuff that I may remember and may have forgotten about. And yes, I am working on that recipe. Thank you for sending that to me. Getting a whole bunch of work that we don't always think about doing. We don't always give ourselves the opportunity to think about, well, isn't this a better one? You know, I see different. There's a picture of the kitty cat there this morning. That's sweet too. You did a great job with the pictures today. Thank you, Lance. We had a lot of them.
1: Oh, good stuff.
0: We are creating an incredible Super Talk Garden Mama Show archive.
1: So it is an archive.
0: It truly is. It's an absolute.
1: It'd be like the Library at Alexandria worth of photos. And go back so many years, people are going, I didn't even remember growing that.
0: Well, and that's exactly what happens. You go, you say, oh, yeah, that's right. I did try that variety. I did do this. I did do that. And that's why it's so much fun to be here with you on Saturday and see what you put up there. One more note about C.L. Fornari and her book on hydrangeas. Go and get it, and I'll have it here for you real soon. Next week we're going to talk about arboretums. Talk about native trees and what your town can do to get some more of them or to recognize the ones that you have. C.L. Fornari took today's photograph, which is basically, wouldn't you rather have a privacy barrier that looked interesting rather than one that, frankly, is just the same tree over and over? It's like, and like everything else, you know, if the one in the middle croaks, what are you going to do? So this is a good opportunity to consider these things. This is also, of course, the time of year when all this stuff goes on sale at the garden centers, whether it's trees and shrubs that you don't intend to plant until November, or whether it's some perennials that you may have overlooked, or some annuals to spruce up the garden. That's what the garden centers are all about right now, because, quite frankly, they've gotten all this water, too, and you haven't been really getting out there and doing a lot. So now's the time to do it, even if you don't get to plant until later, because everything is at a... Well, frankly, it's all on sale. Why not, huh? Appreciate you today. Thank you so much for being here with me. Thanks for all your good wishes, your good vibes, and frankly, all your great gardening. See you next week.

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6: Paul Stevens, Iran's top joint military command, saying the Strait of Hormuz would be closed again, citing alleged violations of a ceasefire by the U.S. and Israel, and Israeli and Hezbollah skirmishes also reported in Lebanon.
7: Four Israeli soldiers were killed when Hezbollah attacked their tank in southern Lebanon. The IDF called it a violation of the ceasefire. Israel then launched retaliatory strikes against dozens of targets. The U.S.-Iran Memorandum of Understanding states Lebanon is covered by the ceasefire.
6: Lucas Tomlinson, the U.S. 2-0 win of the World Cup over Australia.
8: When Flo Balogun surged down the left and hit a low cross, an Australian defender put it into his own goal. So ultimately, the U.S. was just fine without injured superstar of its own, Christian Pulisic.
6: Fox's Jonathan Hunt, America is listening to Fox News.
9: With Super Talk News, I'm J.T. Mitchell. Mississippi's IHL Board of Trustees voted on several major items during its meeting on Thursday. The board that governs public universities took the first step in adopting a new funding model that would tie a portion of state money to graduation rates, student retention, workforce outcomes, and how a school's priorities align with the state. Currently, universities receive equal funding percentages regardless of enrollment growth or student success. The new funding formula still needs final approval from the board. The IHL board also decided to give the green light for the University of Mississippi Medical Center to take over Greenwood LaFleur Hospital. The hospital has often been at the heart of the state's healthcare crisis, with some calling the deal with UMC a new lifeline for people in the Delta. I'm J.T. Mitchell.
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12: Mississippi's tourism industry continues to grow, and those associated with the field believe it's because the state lives up to its reputation for being hospitable.
13: When people visit, we always say, if we ever get them here, we have them forever. They fall in love with it, and it's truly our people. We have a lot of great tourism assets, but really the people are the greatest asset, and the hospitality that people experience, you know, you just don't get that everywhere, and it's a very genuine and authentic experience. 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
12: That was Danielle Morgan with the Mississippi Tourism Association. 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

0: Welcome to the Rock and Roll Handyman Show right here on Super Talk. My name is Buddy Slowick, your handyman. You're going to be here for a while making all kinds of noise on the radio. Lance, on the other side of the glass can be, well, I mean, if you could see past the rotten tomatoes I threw at the glass.
1: I had a bad week. The crowd out there was not pleased with my comedy.
0: Oh, really?
1: I'm playing with you. But with all the tomatoes out there that are rotten, I'm sure there's plenty to be thrown at.
0: There's plenty to be thrown at. Yeah, it's
1: the weather. I'm glad you made it, brother.
0: Man, the weather was tough today. I had no idea it was going to be this kind of rough. I mean,
1: I knew the weather, and I could tell you, I knew it was going to be intermittent thunderstorms here and there and all over. But I mean, here in the central Mississippi area, it was almost like the bottom completely fell out, and it just dropped.
0: It just dropped
1: inches upon inches of rain a moment ago.
0: I went looking at my phone and checked out the radar this morning, and because it was kind of just drizzling a little bit. I said, "Yeah, that's okay." And I looked at the radar, and this big red glow thing coming this direction. Man, I knew it was a big storm coming. So, is it gonna rain all day?
1: More than likely. Well, I'll look at the radar again here as it's updated and tell you what I see right now. As of if we get up here to around 4 p.m., it looks like it's going to have moved out by then, but it looks like it's going to be on the coast in the southeast corner of the state. Pretty rough-looking weather around the Pascagoula River and those areas over Moss Point, Gulfport, and that neck of the woods. As far as central Mississippi goes, around 1, we may have a break in the weather.
0: Yeah.
1: It looks like you could see some clear skies. It may still be pretty cloudy, though. And again, it could quit raining pretty much by now as I look at this. But if you go outside, you can obviously tell it's still raining. So
0: it ain't quitting.
1: I'm not sure what to expect. But as the day progresses here in the central Mississippi and north Mississippi area, it should start clearing off a little bit.
0: Yeah, hope so.
1: But we have rain projected for the next week. Week and a half, so no matter what, it'll be intermittent. You'll have the windows of maybe enjoyment.
0: The weird part about that is sometimes embedded in that rain, sometimes can be some severe weather.
1: Well, and it gets hidden, I mean, it just kind of, this time of year, it just seems to pop up. You have the cool air and the warm air mixing, and all of a sudden there's a thunderstorm. So if you're out and about today, folks, and really central Mississippi down to the coast, be very mindful of yourself, because the weather does not look very cooperative. As you're in the central and north Mississippi area, as the day passes, it should get a little better. But again, the coast, I know y'all have had a lot of rain over the last week.
0: Really?
1: And there's going to be more today as the day progresses.
0: A lot of people were planning outside projects today, and I'm sure that's just been put off, so they need to find something to do. Like, too bad the Americans aren't playing soccer today. It'd be a great
1: Well, they did play yesterday. I forgot to actually tune into that one, but
0: I watched it.
1: What did you think?
0: I watched the whole thing and loved it.
1: Yeah, 2-0.
0: Oh, it was great. Yeah. It was absolutely fantastic.
1: They're on a roll right now.
0: It's like, I haven't watched a lot of the World Cup until it started. Like, well, what happened is, I coached a lot of soccer and pretty know what's going on, but really have never been very interested in watching the World Cup. But then I start finding out my oldest daughter is like she can't get away from any World Cup game anywhere. She's just like big time. So it kind of hooked me in a little bit, and I started watching it and enjoyed this duo. It was a great game. It was a great game. So good luck to America. And, they're fortunate they had the weather they did. It was beautiful up there yesterday. So
1: on the pitch, as they call it.
0: Yeah.
1: Is there a reason why it's called the pitch, the field? I figured a soccer guy would know. I haven't dug it out.
0: No, I don't know why. I know that that field is built better, wider than a lot of football arenas are, because it's a soccer field is actually 20 feet wider.
1: Somebody's already looked this one up for me. It says a soccer field is called a pitch primarily because of the sport's British roots and its historic connection to cricket. And in 17th century England, the verb to pitch meant to drive stakes into the ground to mark boundaries.
0: Ah.
1: So that's why it's called a pitch.
0: It's called
1: a pitch. They staked it off and said, that's where we're going to do it, right there.
0: Yeah, that's the way it goes.
1: If you're a fan of soccer and you don't watch a lot of European stuff, you're more of an American, there's a guy named Vinnie Jones who was a famous footballer who was kind of like the goon.
0: Yeah.
1: He was a heck of a player to begin with, but he got into acting, and you've seen him in a lot of movies in his later, you know, career, which is acting. But there is a Netflix documentary on Vinnie Jones, and it's really cool. It goes into great detail, but I learned a lot from it, knowing who he was, but
0: sure.
1: Learned a lot about the sport, you know, and how it works a little bit, and relegation, you know, in England, where, you know, if you're not that good, they'll bump you down a level, and if you're good, they bump you up. But the story was really, really good. So if you're a soccer fan, you're not watching America today, Netflix has a good documentary on. You might want to check it out.
0: I think a lot of people in the world are kind of being are in a state of shock seeing that America is doing so well in soccer, because in the past two decades, we really haven't been a soccer nation, really. We've been more, football and baseball have been the big sport events going on more than anything. But I really do believe that because of this thing happening with soccer, that it's really going to cut into a lot of the NFL that's been going on, even though it probably won't be happening at the same time. But a lot of people that weren't soccer fans before are now big-time soccer fans.
1: You know, success breeds more attendance. If you win, they're going to start coming. You win more, they're going to start building. And it carries over to almost every sport. I think soccer has probably been mediocre enough that you haven't had some great run to really drag people along with you.
0: Right.
1: You've seen it on the women's side.
0: Sure.
1: They've had some amazing runs, and I think created one heck of a fan base in doing that.
0: Yep.
1: My niece is a great soccer player at her age, 15, and I know she, you know, as a child, would love watching the women's team.
0: Sure.
1: I don't see that the men have had quite that kind of, whether it be leadership, coaching, direction, cohesiveness that the ladies have. But this team's a little different. And to take your point, I do believe if they keep winning, you're going to keep seeing more and more put some effort into going, this team's special. And by doing that, they'll start appreciating the game more.
0: Yeah, oh, much more. It's fun to watch anyway. I guess to the point where my friend used to really say that watching soccer is just like boring because nothing's happening. But when you realize that everything is happening and everybody's really doing their job and doing it quite well, and you start watching some of the stuff that's happening, you go, wow, this is a pretty, pretty amazing sport. And it's been a big worldwide situation for a long, long time, and now it's coming to America. And looking forward to it. I'm happy that it's here.
1: And the good thing, it doesn't take much to play. It's not an expensive sport, you know.
0: No, it really doesn't, except, boy, do you have to be in shape.
1: Well, that helps, yeah.
0: Wow, talk about running. Yeah, I mean, there's a game they do more running in probably than any game at all. Running is unbelievable. And the faster you are, the better you can actually, the quicker you can get to the ball. So it really does. Makes a big difference. And just happy to see that it's coming on like it did. All right. Handyman stuff, this is Buddy, and we're going to talk about, of course, we'll always take your text and take pictures on your text line. Send us pictures of your favorite project or project that you intend to do or you have the desire to do but haven't. You maybe don't need the know-how. Hey, send us pictures. We'll help if we can. And if we can't, we'll find somebody who will. So our text line is 601-879-4395. That's our C-Spire text line. Love to hear from you. See what's going on in your life and find out what. That's right. Find out what. All right. Lance was talking last week about his somebody cleaning out a gutter, and I wanted to expand on that a little bit. Gutters, they can really create some damage to your house if they're not taken care of. And by taken care of, I mean cleaned on a regular basis. And sometimes maybe even you have gutter guard up there, which prevents a lot of the material from getting inside the gutter. It doesn't prevent everything from getting inside the gutter. Pine needles are tricky little critters that get in there anyway. But the beauty of it is a lot of gutter can be cleaned from the ground. You don't need to get up on a ladder to do that. At every, whether it's a hardware store like Revel or a big box home center or a department, this big, huge department store like Walmart, you can get an extension for your hose and then make two or three different kinds that are, that I think Steel, the chainsaw company, that makes a lot of extendable one-piece hoses that are curved on the end, kind of looking like a drain from a washing machine, and it goes into the gutter, and it has an adjustable nozzle on the end, and plus it has two or three different height levels that it can get to. And then they make, also they make PVC ones that actually have little parts you can add to it and make it as high as you want, or short to it as high as you want. And it just makes such good sense. A good clean gutter is a good help to your system. It really does help. But not kept clean, what happens? It'll end up overflowing. It'll end up damaging fascia board, and the fascia will get damaged. The gutter will have come down, and it's just a pain in the neck. I mean, so if you're going to have gutter, keep them clean, and that's the best way to do it, from the ground. And if you have been getting up on your ladder and going up there with gloves and a rag and cleaning and with a bag and all that sort of thing, that works, all right? But I don't think it's the safest thing, because, one, we're climbing up a story higher than we should be, and we're on a ladder, and as you know, I think ladders are just relatively dangerous instruments, and they can do a lot of damage if they're not used 100% correctly. And that's, you don't mess with a ladder by going 99% right and saying, oh, I can get by with this 1% and make it work. Doesn't work that way with ladders. So I think those extensions you can get, and all you need to do is you go to your Google or your search engine and you look up extension for the hose for cleaning out gutter, and many different types will pop up, and there are a lot of different price ranges as well, starting anywhere from $10 going all the way up to probably $35-$40 depending on the type you get. But they make a challenge kind of easy, and that's the way gutter should be. They should be made easy to use. So gutters are good. Gutters are good. I don't have them on my house because I actually took them down. And they were only above my deck and above a couple areas of the house that get a lot of rain that comes down off the roof. But I'm sorry, my fault. I wasn't keeping them clean. It was just me. I mean, I just didn't do it. And so therefore, I was creating more damage than helping. So I have taken the gutters down. That was years ago, and I haven't had any trouble since. But I do get a lot of water coming down the valley of my house and landing in a big pile right on side of my deck. And I'm sure after a few years, it's probably going to create a hole and make that wood rot. But hey, it's the deck. I'm getting to the point where I need to do like Lance, get rid of that deck, put a new one in. I'm gonna use a wooden deck though.
1: I haven't. Yeah, still debating whether poured concrete or stone and foot paver type large heavy duty or just going. Still debating it, but you want to get it right. You know, when you invest into it.
0: I think wooden decks are very, very useful, and if they're taken care of, you can get a lot out of them. They're going to last a long, long time. A lot of people enjoy their deck a great deal. And the beauty of a deck is you can add a lot to it. It's like they used to build houses before. They'd build a rectangular house and leave it alone, and then next year they do an add-on on the back. There'd be a punch-out on the back, and there'd be, next thing you know, they'd do another punch-out on this side. Before you know it, there's four or five punch-outs on a house, and the house has got a lot more square footage than it used to have. And that's the same thing with decks. You get to add to them in other words, you can take a deck and you can turn it into like a outdoor kitchen or a roof over or whatever you want to do. So and I guess you could probably do the same with concrete as well, but I'm a wood freak. That's what it is. Wood freak.
1: I love wood, but you know, I love this. When you spend as much time out as I do, I have dogs stomping around, and you know, when it rains, and to me, for this spot, and that's why I've been cautious of going back with the wood.
0: Sure.
1: Just because I don't want to build it again.
0: Yeah.
1: You know, and this is the last time I want to have to get involved in that.
0: Yeah.
1: But I do. I love a wooden deck, and it's just something natural about it.
0: Yeah.
1: But the permanence of poured concrete versus just building the area up and putting some heavy duty stone and pebble in to, you know, I'm still looking at it, but I think I'm going that route this time just because of stability's sake.
0: Sure.
1: And it's kind of a multi-layer drop down, you know, in the yard where it kind of rushes, water can, and that was really what had happened, was all the water would come underneath that deck.
0: Oh, yeah.
1: And I really, once it was pulled out, I realized, I got a nice little channel cut under there. So it's one of the issues I've just, you know, containing and controlling the water.
0: Yeah.
1: Getting it to go where I want it to rather than not where I want it to.
0: Well, that's what we're supposed to do with water, because water never stops trying to get where it wants to get. And, you know, that's, I talked last week about, and I have talked about regularly, about a margin between your house and the shrubs and the ground. And today is a perfect example of exactly why that should take place, because, one, the shrubs are always going to be wet, always be brushing up against your house and getting all that moisture will always stay on your house. And if you had that perimeter around your house of about 12 inches of gravel and sand and pig stone, then the water coming out wouldn't drain down. It wouldn't drain to your house. It wouldn't be touching your foundation. It'd be doing so much better. All right, coming up next, we've got Trey. I forgot who was coming. Trey from Bulldog Construction is going to be on the phone with us to talk about what Bulldog Construction is all about. Don't go away. Andy Mann Show on Super Talk.
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8: 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I want to be just like him. 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

0: Well. That's bumper music. Gotta stop it, I guess.
1: 1 minute. That's what I get.
0: That's enough for that. That was great. Who's that?
1: That's My Morning Jacket.
0: Oh, well, that's a pretty good song. Mm-hmm. All right. On the phone, we've got Trey from Bulldog Construction. Good morning, Trey. How are you today?
2: Morning, buddy. How are y'all?
0: Are you keeping dry, I hope?
2: I'm actually in North Carolina right now, so it's very dry.
0: Oh, good. Well, that's a good place to be, I guess, if it's that kind of weather, because it's not dry. Believe me, it's not dry here at all.
2: Yeah.
0: It's very wet. Well, Bulldog Construction, tell us a little bit about what you guys are all about.
2: Sure, yeah. We've been in business for almost 35 years, specializing in all types of civil construction, but primarily in concerns with this show, we do polyurethane foam, and it treats a number of different applications as far as unlevel concrete or erosion or buckling in slabs and so forth. Very minimally invasive product.
0: Yeah, I was thinking about the other day. My son is thinking about buying a house, and it's in really good shape, except as you come out of the garage into the driveway, that very first chunk of concrete, which actually has all the expansion joints all around it, and it's a solid piece, it's not broken at all, but it's sunk a little bit on one side, and therefore the front of it, right as you come out of the garage, is like, maybe there's an inch or two you have to, it creates a little thump to get out, and it needs leveling. I think if he does buy that house and end up there, I'm going to call you and say, fix this, baby.
2: That's a perfect example of what polyurethane can do, and it's an everyday occurrence or situation that a lot of homeowners around our metro area have.
0: Right.
2: You always have a little settlement around the apron of the garage after years of car traffic going in and out of it. So something we can drill a hole in the size of a penny, pick back up, stabilize, underseal it, and you could be driving on it the same day.
0: Yeah, and the beauty of that is we're not talking a major expense, and we're not talking a lot of time. This is something that can be taken care of, and your driveway can look as good as new if you take care of it. But if you don't take care of it and you leave that thing alone, sooner or later, it's probably going to create a problem.
2: That's correct. These polyurethanes are great in terms of getting a repair done and facilitated and being much less than the alternative of tearing something out and pouring it back or installing back. That's very pricey these days.
0: Yeah, that's very pricey, is for sure. There's a lot of people in my neighborhood who have torn out driveways and put in new driveways. I'm going, what is going? Why are you people doing this? I said, your driveway wasn't in that bad of a shape, and it could have been repaired totally, made to look good. But I think it's just a matter of them not knowing and doing what they think is the best thing. And now they have new driveways that look great, but if they don't care for them, they're going to have problems with those driveways as well.
2: That's right. Always preventative maintenance is something to consider. Just in terms of something as simple as keeping those joints sealed on your driveways to prevent water intrusion or regular maintenance of washing your driveway. Believe it or not, that helps.
0: Yeah.
2: So a lot of do-it-yourself friendly options to help, you know, in that preventative maintenance category.
0: Well, driveways can, after a number of years, can get looking like just old, and all that really needs is cleaning to make them fresh and looking good again. And a lot of people just don't understand the importance of keeping that driveway looking good and keeping it the way you want it to be for years to come. And that will do it. Just cleaning. Just cleaning is, wow, does so many great things for so many things. That's a good thing to do. But the other day I was driving, and I was going down this new road that goes to Dogwood, and it's in Flowood. They were actually repaving it. And to do so, of course, they come in and scrape up the first two layers. I don't know how far down they go, about an inch down, inch, maybe an inch or two down, remove all the existing tar that was on there before they put a new one and level it all out. And, of course, it's they make the surface really rough. And what they did is they put the green posts that you're not supposed to go through really close to the edge of the curb. Well, I was in my little car, and I was going at a regular, safe speed. And what happened is I did not hit the curb, but the curb falls into a gutter, and the gutter actually at the very side closest to the tar actually starts to go up just a little bit so the tar can get level with it and it can work out just fine. Well, without that tar there, it left nothing but that thing that damaged my tire.
2: Yeah.
0: I ran into it and I felt something go boom, hit really hard. And I said, what? I didn't hit the curb, but I hit the gutter edge. And what happened is it put a bubble in my sidewall, which I didn't see until the next day. And that, of course, you can't drive on that. You shouldn't drive on that. That's dangerous, driving a bubble on the sidewall. So, yeah, I had that situation going on. But that was
2: sometimes it's inconvenient for regular traffic when we're doing major road repairs. But at the end of the day, you're looking at something that's going to be almost brand new and more friendly and safe to drive on after those road crews are done. But unfortunate for your tire.
0: Yeah, well, I ended up buying two because I wanted to get two new tires. I had 36,000 miles on that tire, and it was still in pretty good shape because I have a 70,000-mile tire on there. And I said, no, might as well put two on and get them just right. So that's what I did and then got it done. And I didn't get to bring the car today because it's raining out too hard. So I'm in the truck. But that's okay. Yeah. But, yeah, you do you'll do residential work, and all people knew. What number do they call to get that accomplished?
2: Sure, yeah. We do polyurethane residential work. We do some concrete as well, depending on what it is. But give us a call anyway, just to check, 853-4242-601-853-4242. You can find us on the web at bulldogconstructioncompany.com.
0: And on the web, you can learn so much about what they really do. They do an awful lot in the aspect of public utility and public work, and people don't realize the amount or the size of Bulldog Construction. It's just, you guys are not a small company.
2: No, we're not, which is good, but we use these polyurethanes in a lot of different civil or state applications. A lot of times people don't understand, and I'll explain to them, even if I'm on the job talking to a residential customer, the likelihood of you driving over a polyurethane at some point in your travels throughout the metro areas is very, very good.
0: Yeah.
2: We use these polyurethanes under the roads quite often.
0: And they work very, very well. And they've been around for years, I guess, haven't they?
2: They have. We brought the first rig to the state back almost 15 years ago.
0: Yeah.
2: Us and Sunbelt Sealing. And it's been around for a while. The technology's been around for a lot longer than 15 years. They've been doing this in other states for almost 30 years.
0: Wow. Wow. Well, it does make a big difference in our roadways and the way things look, and you guys do a great job in doing just that, whether it's just building a curb and a gutter or maybe sidewalks or whatever. That's the kind of work you do. But in your residential-type work, you'll do everything from leveling pool decks to even just sealing, what do they call it? Water wall. What is it?
2: Yeah, seawalls. That's what
0: Thank
2: I was
0: you.
2: About to say. With all the rain that we've been getting lately, we've gotten a lot of phone calls dealing with seawalls.
0: Sure.
2: Because what happens, the lake levels fluctuate quite a bit, which is prone to pull material out from behind the wall and the toe of the wall.
0: Right.
2: If the wall is a little bit older and the fabric behind it is deteriorated or compromised. So these polyurethanes are great ways to seal the backside of these seawalls using hydrophobic material. No excavation needed usually. We have excavated before in certain situations, but 9 times out of 10, this is something that we're going to use foot traffic in your backyard to seal this seawall and prevent further deterioration and erosion.
0: Well, so you don't have any large equipment going back there.
2: Typically not, buddy. Again, there are few and far between that an excavator or a skid steer or something is needed to,
0: sure,
2: to complete the job. But, again, 90% of the time it is foot traffic, and we're dragging a hose, maybe like a fire hose, through your backyard. So
0: there's really not, as far as the damage you create in just repairing a project, it's minimal.
2: Absolutely.
0: Yeah. Absolutely.
2: Everything to do with these polyurethanes, again, is a minimally invasive way to get a repair facilitated. Again, hardly ever any excavation required. You're drilling holes the size of your thumb or maybe around a penny or a nickel, depending on the product. And it's something that's very cool to watch and witness. But it's repairing something. And again, you can use these avenues of whether it's a driveway or sidewalk or pool deck in the same day.
0: Yeah, and a lot of people don't realize how it's just the right thing to do. I mean, rather than let your driveway, your sidewalk get worse and worse every day, fix it while it's still repairable, while you still can. And try. He's got a company. He's got people on board that will come out and take care of that situation. And I know they've got a lot of business doing commercial work elsewhere, but when it comes to getting that residential work, they're going to take care of that as well. They have somebody dedicated to do just that, and they'll do a great job in doing that. So I suggest you call Bulldog Construction. And what's that number again?
2: Yes, Bulldog Construction, 601-853-4242. 853-4242.
0: Oh, that's the one I have. Okay, I wanted to make sure we have my number. I have my number written down right, so that when I do refer you to people, I can get you the right number. Because the last thing I want to do is be giving out your cell.
2: Yeah.
0: You're busy enough. But I appreciate you. What are you doing, vacation?
2: Up here for a wedding, buddy.
0: Oh, well, okay. Well, it's like a vacation. That's good. Good deal.
2: Yeah,
0: well,
2: absolutely.
0: Great. Well, good. It's great to have you on the phone with us, and it's great. I'm so glad of what you do for the country, just for the people in the state that help so very much. They need to take advantage of that situation and give you a call and get this thing taken care of. But thank you, Trey, for taking the time from North Carolina and giving us call and talking to us about what's going on with Bulldog Construction. Anything we need to know about that before you go away?
2: Give us a call. Don't be ashamed to call. I know our phone lines stay busy. Please leave us a detailed voicemail and somebody will get back to you. But don't hesitate again. I want to specifically say that. If you think you have a problem that you're not sure what to do with, give us a call. I'll let you send me some pictures and I'll tell you which direction you need to head down.
0: Great. I appreciate that, and that's good information. And give them a call, folks. You'll be happy you did. Number, sure, we'll give you that number one more time. It's 601-853-4242. And give them a call, and they'll be happy. Trey or his crew will be happy to take care of you. Trey, thank you very much for the time you spent with us and for talking about this situation. I think it's an important thing, and people need to understand. So thank
2: you. Absolutely, buddy. Always enjoy the pleasure, and appreciate what y'all do.
0: Thank you very much. Have a great day up there in North Carolina.
2: Thank you.
0: All right, sir. Trey's just a joy to talk to all the time, and it's always like that because just really wanting to be helping people all the way. And that's the way Bulldog Construction has always been, wanting to help people any way they can. And they just kind of have that, hey, I want to help somebody's situation going on in their lives that a lot of companies probably don't have. The better ones do. The better ones want to help any way they can and make your life a lot easier. And that's what the good company really does. All right, you're listening to the Rock and Roll Handyman Show. We're going to take us a short break. We've got coming up at about 11 o'clock, a little after the 11 o'clock news. We'll do some music, but that's not coming up yet. We've got a little more handyman stuff we need to talk about. And plus, we want to hear from you at 601-879-4395. This is Buddy, your Rock and Roll Handyman. Be right back.

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0: Oh, last week I put on that whole first album and played the whole thing all the way through. It was like, wow. And I'd allow to.
1: Good stuff.
0: There's some good stuff. There's so much going on in there. It's unreal. All right. A handyman show right here, buddy. Slow up your handyman. Hey, give us a call. We'd love to hear from you. Or text us. We'd like to hear you more. We'd like to see a text line light up. 601-879-4395. You can text us, and we'll try and answer your question as best we can. Well, remodeling an entire kitchen by a do-it-yourselfer, there are some situations you're probably going to run into. One of the most situations that people face is they plan to do a kitchen remodel. They've got everything planned out, their appliances and all the things, but somehow or other, they won't allow enough money to get this project accomplished. And the big part is getting three quarters of the way through and then not having the money to finish the project the way you'd like it to finish. Well, I guess the way to look at a kitchen remodel is you need to really have your budget, your ducks in a row as far as your budget is concerned, and then you need to be careful. You can spend an awful lot on appliances, and by appliances, the newer appliances with all the bells and whistles where you can actually see through the door of the refrigerator and see what's inside. So, I mean, it's amazing that some of the technology that's involved in appliances today. But remember, all of that technology is just another opportunity for something to break down. So my opinion is you're better off getting brand-name appliances, get good brand appliances, and get a good quality appliance, but you don't need all the bells and whistles on them. You really don't, as far as I'm concerned. In other words, you can buy a stove for an awful lot of money with all the bells and whistles on it, or you can buy a stove that will work just as well and look just as good and probably won't have all the bells and whistles. And it's the same with all of your appliances. Farmer sinks are very, very expensive, very hard to put in, and I'm not sure they're going to... Is that something that's going to be around in 10 years or 15 years? I'm not sure. I think a good sink inside is a better option for sure, a sink that can last for years and years and years. But it's always good to just really expand your kitchen as much as you can, and but be careful, because it's easy to expand too much and have too much room. Function is much more important than fashion in this point in time. In other words, we're remodeling the kitchen because we want to make it fashionable. Well, we can, but we need to make it functional first. We need to make it just easier to use, easier to get to things, and easier to take care of. So when you're remodeling a kitchen, those are the things you need to look at about how, you know, are there pots and pans that you can't get to because you have to get on your hands and knees and get down and get? Well, when you're remodeling a kitchen, they make all these devices that will actually bring up these pots and pans to waist level. They come out from the cabinet, these hinge, pivot out, and they actually can raise up. And there's so many things like that are available. So you need to do some research into what's available in kitchens. And do you need to replace your kitchen cabinets, or maybe just take off the doors and the drawer fronts and just resurface them and make them look brand new? And that can be done, and that's done quite a bit. A lot of people are resurfacing their kitchen cabinets and their kitchen countertops. And resurfacing, they make resurfacing kits that can be either a paint color or a stain color.

0: or even a thin skin of wood, a laminate type wood that looks really good on there, whether it be oak or cedar or whatever is your choice, but match the doors to it. And it's best, though, in my opinion, to do a solid color and do a buy MDF door, so you may paint those and you can get those primed as well. So if you get the MDF door that has the cuts out in it and already ready to put up and has disappearing hinge cuts out for it already where the hinges won't be exposed, the paint job that you finally put on them will look great and it'll look wonderful. And without replacing your cabinets, just by replacing the doors and the drawer fronts and maybe the hardware on all of your cabinetry and whatnot, you can save an awful lot of money rather than doing a whole new cabinet, and time as well. You can save money and time. So I think it's very, very important that we get the right, we don't spend too much in the kitchen. It's so easy to, I know the kitchen is one of those things that can really increase the value of your home by having it updated, but only to a degree. So you need to be somewhat careful in doing just that. So if you're going to remodel your kitchen, make sure you get some good advice from not only stores, but people who have done this type of work before. There's two or three remodelers in the sound of my voice I know very well that I would call and say, hey, I'm about to remodel my kitchen, and this is what I have planned. Would you look at it and tell me what you think? And a person who has done a lot of kitchen remodeling, and the people I know, some of them really have, can look at a plan that you have and say, well, you're lacking this, or there's no need to do this, or whatever. They can help so very, very much. Good. There's nothing like good advice from a master to get things in your own moving in your own direction. So a do-it-yourself kitchen is a lot of work involved. So you have to make sure you have the time. You have to make sure you have the tools, and you have to just be certain that you have all your ducks in a row and get ready to do just that. And then remodeling a kitchen tends to kick people out of the kitchen for quite a while, for days, sometimes even weeks. So you need to find an alternative to that where you're going to prep food and whatever it is you plan to eat and take care of. You need to have that taken care of before you start remodeling, because once you start, it's hard to get in the kitchen and do some work. It really is. So leave the prep work and the food getting ready work for another part. Do another part of your house. Get set up for that. It'll help you a great deal and help you an awful lot.
1: Well, the other side of that, too, is that you mentioned return on investment. You know, kitchens and bathroom remodels are definitely in the top three, top of the chart, 2026.
0: Right.
1: Home improvement, along with painting and landscaping, which you've talked a great deal about on the painting side, and outdoor living as we continue. So those are your three biggest kitchen and bathroom remodels, painting and landscaping, and outdoor living. So those are you've hit on those very well.
0: Yeah.
1: And I think the bathroom one is an excellent point. Your return on investment sometimes isn't going to be what you hope, but it does give you a heck of a different feel of what you're dealing with there in that bathroom. A lot of them going to spas. They've got a spa bathroom.
0: Yeah, and outdoor kitchens are big, big time. All right, Handyman Show, Fox News, national news coming your way, and then we're coming back with a music segment right here on Super Talk Mississippi. My name is Buddy, your handyman. Going to be here till 12 o'clock, so you stick around. Don't go away. Be right back. Just a few minutes at Super Talk.

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7: News. I'm Paul Stevens. Israel and Hezbollah agreeing to a truce as fighting delays U.S. and Iranian talks.
8: The State Department says U.S. Secretary of State Marco Rubio spoke with Israeli Prime Minister Benjamin Netanyahu over the phone, and President Trump, in an interview with Axios, called for Israeli restraint.
7: And that's Fox's Alex Hogan. We now get word that Iran says the Gulf of the Strait, or rather of Hormuz, has been closed again. President Trump unveiling a new Air Force One at Joint Base Andrews on Friday.
9: This plane is the first successful example of a real transformation of something that was built at the highest level and now had to be changed a little bit. We have communication equipment up there that's nobody's ever seen before. It's the highest level.
7: Meantime, in the World Cup, U.S. downs Australia 2-0 to advance to the knockout round. 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
10: You're listening to Super Talk News. I'm Caleb Saylor. Midterm elections will be here in November, and a change has been made to how Mississippians can cast absentee ballots. State Senator Jeremy England explains.
11: If you've ever been in-person absentee where you go to your clerk, you show your ID, they give you a ballot, you put that ballot into an envelope, and then that envelope is held over until election day, and you've got to wait for that process of opening the envelope. We got rid of the envelope this year. So now you're going to go in, you're going to get printed, you're going to have a ballot printed for you that's your ballot, and you're going to cast that into an election machine. So what that means is at 7 p.m. on election day, those votes are going to be tallied just like everybody else's, and that's going to make that system work a lot better and a lot quicker.
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10: A partnership between the state of Mississippi and Hines Community College will serve to educate and train more students for occupations in high-demand healthcare fields. Starting this fall, the community college will begin welcoming students to its new Health Sciences Training Center in Rankin County. The facility will serve as a hub where students will be educated to fill gaps in areas of need in healthcare.
15: We need practical nurses, we need nursing assistants, and then from there, we need respiratory therapy assistants, we need physical therapy assistants. We have all these other areas as well that fit in together with this. And so we knew that that was going to fill a gap that we had.
10: That was Hines Community College President Dr. Stephen Vasek explaining where the training will be focused. For more information, head on over to supertalk.fm. I'm Caleb Saylors.
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32: If

Welcome back to the Rock and Roll Handyman Show right here at Super Talk Mississippi. This is Buddy, your handyman, and we're going to do a music segment here. And up on the screen, we've got Johnny Blue Skies. Well, who is Johnny Blue Skies? Well, let me tell you a little story. Country artist named Sturgill Simpson. He's had probably, I think, four or five, done very well in the country market and done really, really well. But at the very beginning of his entry into the professional career, he said, I'm one day going to have an album called Johnny Blue Skies. And he said, I'm going to be called Johnny Blue Skies. And so it's called Johnny Blue Skies and the Dark Clouds. The Dark Cloud is his group, and it has been his group for a long time. But Sturgill has had a lot of success in country, but he has changed and added a little more rock edge to it, and does a song called Situation. And it's a great song from Kentucky, and he started in about 2004 as Sturgill, and still he's called Sturgill Simpson is his name, but he's under the handle. His name, Sturgill Simpson, isn't even on the album cover that you can see it. I didn't see it anywhere on there. But it says Johnny Blue Sky, and that's Sturgill, and that is Sturgill Simpson. So let's listen to Situation, Sturgill Simpson, Johnny Blue Skies.

0: Yeah, good sound. Sturgill Simpson, The Dark Clouds is his group, and he's called Johnny Blue Skies nowadays.
1: Also got Juanita and Dude, another great album. It's real unique. He has different personalities. I think he has multiple personality disorder, which I really appreciate in a musician, because you get the best of everything, and he is so talented, man. My favorite of any of the newer country guys. Play him a lot during the week, and just love him as straight up Sturgill Simpson. But
0: his voice is great.
1: Yeah, and he broke down a couple years ago. I had to take a little time off because the voice, you know, he's done so much and played so many live shows and put out so much music that he had to go, all right, I need a break for a minute.
0: Yeah.
1: And we were all hoping he'd come back fine, and he did.
0: He did, and wow, came back strong.
1: Huge fan, though. Love Sturgill.
0: Yeah, a lot of people enjoy it, and I have to admit, I'm relatively new to listening to Sturgill. My son has been a big Sturgill Simpson fan for a long, long time, and listened to it for a long time, and been pushing me to get on board, and finally I did.
1: Yeah, you need to. Go do the Juanita and Dude album, too. It's really good.
0: Yeah, well, I will, for sure. I'll go check it out when I get home. As a matter of fact, he texts me all the time things I need to look at, and I'll look at those, because that's a lot of times he comes up with some neat stuff. All right, let's move ahead a little bit. Group called Cactus Buzzard. Though that's not to be confused with a group called Cactus. Cactus was formed by what's his name? Carmen Appice and Tim Bogart formed it because Cactus was like a power group, but the Buzzards, the Cactus Buzzards, are from Nashville, and they're relatively new. They do country rock and great songs, great group. As a matter of fact, Cactus Buzzards, and they do a like 70s rock sound, and they sound great, absolutely fantastic. So we're going to listen to one of their songs called Shadow of Doubt, Cactus Buzzards.

Makes you want to listen to the whole album, man. That's great stuff. They really are good. I like listening to Cactus Buzzards. It's a good sound. Good sound. All right. Last week, one of our listeners texted in and said, check out a group called the Deltamatics, which I did. A song is called Midas Touch. So I did some research and looked into them. And they're a six-piece, sometimes seven-piece group from Scotland. And they have been involved in funk and soul and rhythm and blues and rock and roll. And have a great stage show, the Deltamatics. And do a great job. They're interesting group. I'd never heard them before either, but it's I love it when I hear a new artist like that I've not heard before. It doesn't mean they're a new artist, but they're new to me. So therefore they're a new artist. But let's listen to the Deltamatics do Midas Touch.

Yeah, Deltamatic's Midas Touch. Good song. Like it. Good group. Good group. Hey, we're going to move on with well, Charlie Starr does a segment at Daryl's house, and I have to say that watching Daryl's house is such a great show, and I've enjoyed it so very much. And there was a comment on one of the things on Daryl's show about how whoever is doing the mixing and the final editing of that song, of any song on Daryl's house, is always just right spot on. You can hear all the instruments. You can hear everything happening. But let's go back to talk about Charlie Starr is the lead singer of one of my favorite groups is Blackberry Smoke. And Charlie Starr is their lead guitarist, lead singer, and he writes most of their song. But he went without the group Blackberry Smoke to Daryl's, and Charlie Starr and Daryl's did a song called Ain't Much Left of Me, which was written by Charlie Starr and Charlie Starr of the Blackberry Smoke. And they've been together for like 25 years, Blackberry Smoke, and they're from Atlanta and have been around a long, long, long time. But to see this is just like blew me away. It's so good. So, well, we're going to give a listen to Ain't Much Left of Me, Charlie Starr, over at Daryl's house.

0: Get the news that matters to Mississippi on Middays with Gerard Gibbert. 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

0: Taylor Depp doing a little insane music. She's secondhand insane.
1: She sounded a little insane.
0: Yeah, I'm a lot more than secondhand. I'm right up front.
1: Yeah, I'm firsthand.
0: Firsthand. Yeah, I've been there before and going to stay there.
1: I mean, that Daryl Hall stuff was awesome. With Blackberry Smoke. Yeah.
0: Oh, yeah. You know, almost everything from Daryl's house, it doesn't matter who the artist is, it's always just so great because he is so surrounded by such great musicians.
1: Well, the setting's amazing, too.
0: Yeah, his setting's just absolutely amazing.
1: Who wouldn't want to come play in there?
0: And then to have Daryl, he can sing anything, it just seems like. It seems like to me he can do harmony to anybody. Or even me.
1: Yeah. That'd be something like a broken bell.
0: Yeah. But anyway, I enjoy it. And I enjoy Blackberry Smoke a lot. They do on the computer, actually, you can go to the Google and you can look up some stuff they've done in the studios at Capricorn Studios and different studios. It's amazing stuff. It's great. All right. Enough about music. We've got to get on something else. Text has come in, and they said we had a glass range top, and the eyes only lasted about 5 years. Luckily, the replacements are reasonably priced and easily replaced, and they're a lot cheaper than buying a new range. And we did talk about this a few weeks ago, and I was talking about changing the eyes on a range and how easy it is, and to change the element in the oven and how easy it is in an electric oven. We're talking about electric. And, of course, the glass top, all you need to do is get to the eye, change the eye out. You don't need to, it's relatively inexpensive. So maintaining your old appliances is... you get something probably more dependable than what you'd get in a new appliance. So I think that's a good thing to do, and kudos to you. Is it Moses? I think so. All right. At any rate, thank you for that.
1: That's good old Mose there.
0: Mose? Okay. Oh, there is Mose, yes. Oh, I see it now. I looked up. I didn't see anything. All right. Handyman Show. I want to tell you about Revel Ace Hardware, one of the better hardware stores in the sound of my voice. They've got all the stuff you'll ever need, including electric eyes and ranges, tops, and all the stuff that you'll need to fix your stove with. But they can help you a lot with different things. 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And next to their hardware store in Pearl is their Power Equipment Center, which is just loaded with zero-turn mowers and ready for the season and ready to cut the lawns, even though it's been wet the past few days. I haven't been able to cut my grass here the last couple of days at all. 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It's not really in bad shape at all. 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They have it, my friends. 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Been with us a long time, and we appreciate their sponsorship of this Handyman Show, Revel Ace Hardware. Good guys in the business, and we appreciate them so very much. Thank you.
1: On that tangent, we got my father, or at least my sister and brother-in-law, got him a Kress, which is the, you know, high-end line of the robotic mowers, but they got the battery-powered weed eater.
0: Right.
1: My dad was like, yeah, I kind of thinking about wanting a lighter weight other than the gas-powered. Man, that thing is nice.
0: Yeah.
1: I gave it to him for his Father's Day yesterday. If you're looking for a lightweight weed eater, the Kress product looked amazing. Haven't used it yet, but it looked really, really good quality.
0: I have a battery operated I don't know, it's that yellow company. Who is that? I can't.
1: You're talking about DeWalt?
0: Yes. I have a DeWalt battery operated weed whacker, which works pretty well. I don't know how well it works compared to the Crest. The Crest works really well. I've seen the commercials and whatnot. I've never used one, but I'm happy with my weed whacker that I have right now. So I'm going to keep that.
1: It was an Ace Hardware purchase. That's why I wanted to mention that.
0: Yeah.
1: Ace did a great job helping him out, too.
0: Oh, Ace is. Shoo-wee. Ace is good stuff. That's for sure. Anything they sell is going to be nothing but high-end stuff. All right. Let's say that you've got a broken window in your in one of your windows, a broken piece of glass in one of your windows, and a lot of people think, well, does that mean I need a new window? No, it doesn't. There are companies that specifically take care of replacing glass in windows. And they do that knowing that almost every window that you see has a different type of glass in it, whether it be low E or there's two or three forms of low E that are available. There's all sorts of different grills that go in a window or no grills at all, different thicknesses of glass. There's a whole lot that goes into replacing a piece of glass. But people who do this for a living, particularly like Clarity Glass or somebody like that, Clarity Glass Solutions, will come out and stick a machine on there that actually measures the thickness of the glass, the thickness of the airspace between this and the next layer of glass, and tells you what is involved in the low E, whether it's low E squared or low E with a argon fill or... Then they'll also do the grill pattern just as the grill pattern is in there now, whether it's the grill between the glass, the aluminum grill between the glass, which you can't touch, but you can see. Or maybe it's SDLs, it's assimilated divided light grills mounted on the outside to look just like divided light, but they're not. They're just grills. But they can do all that. So having a broken piece of glass on a window doesn't necessarily mean replacing the window. Unless the window is damaged, there's no sense in replacing it. There's really no sense in replacing it at all. Just you can get regular piece of glass, and they'll come out and do the measurement and go order the glass, because a lot of times some of these windows may be tempered, and a lot of the low-E glass or insulated glass needs to be custom ordered so that it can be gotten exactly right. And that's just what they do at Clarity Glass Solutions. So they get ready to fix that window any way they can. So check them out. Just check it out on the web. You'll be happy you did. Find out who Clarity Glass Solutions is all about. They fix a lot of glass in and around town and can help you out so very much. So give them a call. All right. Well, in preparing an older home or any home for elderly or somebody who is, a person of needs, maybe you need to widen some doorways. Well, that sounds like a pretty easy thing to do, but it's really, really not to widen a doorway. When you widen a doorway, you end up taking out the existing door, which may be a 2-foot door or a 2-foot 4 door, and you want to put in a 3-foot door in there or wider, you would not only have to take out the door, but then you'd have to deal with the rough opening, because the rough opening that is there now is meant for that door that you just took out. It's only like if you have a 2-6 door, a 30-inch door, it's going to take a 32-inch rough opening. But a 36-inch door is going to take a 38-inch rough opening. What that changes major league is the header. And the header is so important, never to be underrated as that's not that important. It's very important, because the header not only holds up the studs and holds the header in place, but it keeps the roof intact and in good shape and not sagging anywhere. So it keeps all the weight is on the header, and it pushes down on it, and you don't have sagging or problems with a roof. So changing out the header can be a chore. In other words, don't think that just changing the door is all there is to it, because it's not. There's an awful lot of carpentry involved and an awful lot of things that have...
1: The top one with Larry, good morning, just tuning in. He has some window picks for you there. He had a question about as you're on the window world.
0: Oh, I didn't see it.
1: It just came in literally 30 seconds ago.
0: I don't think it was up on my screen when you used to point it to it.
1: I
0: just didn't see it. Good morning, just tuning in. Getting in, Chuck. You're talking about windows. There's a source for new stripping, ceiling, or other good windows. Well, let me take a closer look at what you got here. Is there a source for new stripping? Yes, there is a source. It's called, oh my gosh, let me think of the name of it. Is it Strybeck? Strybeck, I think it's Strybeck Industries. Look up Strybeck, Strybeck, and they've got all the components that are necessary for any kind of glass window. Now,
1: Strybuck, Strybuck Industries.
0: Great.
1: .com. And they got, just go to Strybuck.com.
0: They've got a lot of window available, a lot of parts available where you can order anything from them. But it's important to know, if you can find out somehow or other, the manufacturer of that window. Because if you can find the manufacturer, then you can probably get the missing parts from a wholesaler who sells that brand of windows. They may have that part in stock. So that was the first place I looked. But the bottom line is called Strybuck. They can do it for you. Believe me, they are a great, great company. And you kind of have to be specific about what you want to order, but they can help you so very much in doing just that. And on top of that, I talked earlier about Clarity Glass. They can do a lot of that as well. So give them a call and check them out.
1: They still do the phone call toll-free. You can also, I think, go on to their contact page if you want a physical manual, which is like their annual offerings. I think they got like 36,000 products, been around since 1982.
0: Yeah.
1: Good company. And so it seems like that, they're there for you, and they do have a toll-free line for you to call if you're calling rather than going on the internet type.
0: Yeah, and you can talk to somebody and actually tell them what your situation is, and they really can give you the advice that you need. And I know a lot of people today just don't talk on the phone. Everything's a text, and that's all there is to it.
1: Talk it depends to on how old you are. Yeah,
0: talk to them, baby.
1: 7-10 years younger than me, if you can get any of them and to talk on the phone, you've made history. Like my age group and beyond, you can get on the phone and chit-chat. You're used to it.
0: Yeah, and actually learn something and have some fun, too.
1: Yeah, I used to try to train some of the younger bartenders in Oxford about, hey, call me. If you can't make it to work, give me a 3 or 4 hour notice.
0: Yeah.
1: And you'd get a text 10 minutes out.
0: 10 minutes out.
1: I'd talk to him again. Hey, do you know how to use a phone? Yeah. Well, have you ever made a phone call? Call. C-A-L-L. I'm your boss. You couldn't get them to do it, man. They'd rather get fired than call you. It was an allergy. Like, man, come on, people, guys. Get with the program.
0: Call
1: anybody. Texting
0: is a great tool. It really is. And so is email. But
1: Don't let me know you can't make it to work through a text 5 minutes from there.
0: Nothing like talking to somebody. Yeah, and a lot of people are afraid to call in.
1: Yeah,
0: they don't want to talk.
1: There's a fear or a phobia to it because they just didn't do it enough. And, starting out in politics, fundraising, finance, you had to talk to people.
0: Yeah.
1: You couldn't just text them or email them because the return on that's 2% or less.
0: Yeah.
1: Meaning if you're just doing that, you're not getting any response. You surely aren't making friends, and they see that as very calloused and calculated rather than having a conversation. That's what my experience dealing with people. But the younger generation just didn't they didn't have to cold call. They didn't have to knock on doors.
0: Right.
1: A totally different mindset. Right. And I think that has had something to do with replacing actual conversation with just some words and emojis. You're like, what does that even mean?
0: Yeah, where is that?
1: Like half of them text like Kanye West speaks. Peanut butter's from aliens, man. And so what are you talking about? My music changed the world. Peanut butter came from aliens. Did you mean to send this to me? Yeah, man, you don't get it? No, I don't get it.
0: Well, you're probably like me. Let's look. How many texts you get during a day that you answer? I answer maybe two or three, I probably get 14 a day. But anyway. Hey, short break coming up. You're listening to the Rock and Roll Handyman Show. My name is Buddy. Be right back. Don't you go away. We'll be back in a few minutes on Super Talk.

0: Hey, it's Richard Cross, Super Talk Mississippi. 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
1: Thinking like I am,
2: bro. Yeah, Larry, that's a strange world we live in, Larry. That's
1: well, and Chad,
2: sure.
1: Chad from Edwards is on the phone, and he has a question for you, but he actually picked up the phone and called us, too.
2: So I know, I like that.
1: I love when people make history, Chad. Thank you so much from beautiful Edwards. What you got, brother?
3: Okay, I have it's a smaller house, about 1,300 square feet,
2: yeah.
3: And the central air unit outside, on the central air unit.
2: Yeah.
3: And my daughter,
2: I'm sorry, break it up a little bit.
1: A little breakup, yeah.
2: Go back over the thing again.
3: My daughter was telling me how to check in the mini splits, and I don't know how the mini split works. You know?
2: Yeah, and that size of house, a mini split would probably do a job for you and do it very, very well.
1: I have one in my cabin, which is probably 700, 800, maybe a little bit bigger square footage.
2: It does the good job.
1: It does a great job. Put it in about a year and a half ago, works like a champ. Man, things are great. I mean, I wouldn't put in another type of unit for something that size ever again other than a mini.
2: They use a lot of mini splits in Europe for heating and cooling and whatnot, and it works so very well. And I've seen a lot of people use them around here, but they don't use them for whole house cooling. And I think there'll be a period in time somewhere in the future where we'll start using them more and more for whole house usage. And so my suggestion is, yes, it will work, but I would want to talk to somebody who's involved with mini splits and knows how to do just that and talk all about what a mini split can do for you and what it can't do for you. But they're really a little less expensive than a whole unit, for sure. And they do such a great job. They don't take up nearly as much room. So, yes, I'm in favor of mini splits. I think they're great, great units.
3: That's what we're thinking about. Because I see my air still circulates through the house. And we're thinking about putting a mini split, like, in the dining room corner.
2: Yeah.
3: Just open, and just let the air circulate in.
2: Yep. I mean, yeah, it would be great. It would be a great addition for sure.
1: Well, and we my father has one on a porch that was converted to a sunroom.
2: Yeah.
1: And it's long, and I mean, you'll freeze yourself out of that room, especially if you close the little door. But even with that open, it just creates a lot more circulation. He doesn't even turn it on as much anymore as just using a floor fan for the circulation, because he gets cold now. He's 80, but that thing will freeze you out of there.
2: Yeah.
1: And even if you're 40, 50 feet back. So I can vouch for them. I would do a lot of research on the square footage you have.
2: Yep.
1: There will have to be a cut made to implement and, you know, install it. And then you'll have an outdoor unit that'll sit there at the base there that functions and powers it, basically.
2: Right.
1: But they're very quality driven, and there's a bunch of different types. But I would, like you said, deal with somebody that's done quite a few of those,
2: right?
1: And make sure you get it done right and get the right size, because you don't want it just running all the time if it doesn't have to.
2: Yeah, and as somebody who's done this a lot and is experienced with mini splits, can really help. And that I would call my favorite HVAC dealer, whoever that may be, and talk to them about it. And there and ask them, say, hey, let's be honest, is this something that you guys are really familiar with, or should I do some more research? And they will. They'll be straight up with you, because that's the way I would handle that right there. So, Chad, good luck with that, and let us know how that works out.
1: Yeah, he had hung up to listen to the rest of it. But, yeah, my experience with two of them in two different style locations, one a very long room with a lot of sun coming in, many, many windows.
2: Yeah.
1: It works great. And then in the cabin, which, you know, it's not perfect, but did re-insulate it much better this time as we rebuilt it. And it had the old box unit, and I'd put a brand new one in there as the space I'd measured, put one in. When the tree hit it and destroyed everything, we went. I was like, you know, let's go with the mini split this time, and I couldn't be happier.
2: How long has it been in?
1: Been about a year, year and a half.
2: So far,
1: so good. And it's really quiet, too, and you get a lot of the remote features to it that really make it easier, plus some circulation and things like that that, you know, you can kind of direct with fan blades and stuff. So it's really, you know, there's just unlimited options.
2: It's really strange how around here at first they went like crazy, and then they slowed down a little bit, and now they're coming back a little bit stronger. So people are getting more and more involved in mini splits. All right. Hey, let me take a minute and tell you about Atlas Foundation Repair, one of the better foundation companies in the sound of my voice. You've got a slab foundation that needs

0: 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They are really the good guys in foundations and know what's going on. All right. Well, life has a lot of changes in it. I mean, our size changes for sure from the time we're a baby and till the time we're as old as Lance is.
1: I'm still a baby.
0: Yeah, okay, me too. Me late, though. But at any rate, but we have to take care of ourselves with our health and our thinking and the way we go about things. And a lot of times we'll get to a point in our life where we just don't know what is coming up next, where to go next, what to do next. Well, I've heard it said one time before that wisdom is knowing what to do next. That's just kind of a awkward statement, but if you know what to do next, and if you're guided in the right direction, man, you can always turn out to be a winner, and that can help you so very much. So knowing what to do next is important, and being a winner in that endeavor really can help. And it can help with the way we think about things and the way we do things. Knowing what to do next, that's important to do. All right. Hey, don't forget that this weekend, I think, is Father's Day. So all of you people who need to
1: get... I know it is. It's tomorrow. Yeah,
0: yeah, tomorrow, for sure. It's weird. During my notes that I made all week, I had all my notes dated for next week. And I didn't realize until yesterday that I said, wait a minute, something's wrong here.
1: We got a whole weekend to go.
0: There's something wrong here. So I had to straighten that out. But at any rate, I did. But something else we need to be aware of, that happened, we ran out of time. I was going to talk about robotics, but we'll get to that next week for sure. Talk about robotics. I haven't crossed out of my list, and I know it's here, so I know we're going to talk about it. All right. Handyman Show. My name is Buddy Slowick, your handyman here every Saturday from 10 o'clock in the morning until 12 noon. We yak about all sorts of things and play some music as well and have us a good time. You join us right here in the Rock and Roll Handyman Show. Buddy Slowick, talk to you next Saturday right here on Super Talk.

0: We're on our way to Boston to get some clam chowder. Bye-bye.
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7: News. I'm Paul Stevens. There are contradictory statements coming from the Middle East regarding the status of the Strait of Hormuz tied to alleged ceasefire violations.
8: The Iranian government says they've closed the Strait of Hormuz once again because of what they say are repeated violations of the ceasefire. Then to counter that, CENTCOM put out a post on X. CENTCOM says all traffic is moving through the strait as it's supposed to be.
7: Fox's Bill Malugin at the White House. The U.S. with a 2-0 win in the World Cup, topping Australia on Friday.
9: After factual review, the goal scorer was not in offside position.
10: And the building shakes in Seattle.
7: On Fox, that review and a goal, making it 2-0 for the U.S. The final score. Now they move to the knockout round. 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
11: With Super Talk News, I'm JT Mitchell. Mississippi's IHL Board of Trustees voted on several major items during its meeting on Thursday. The board that governs public universities took the first step in adopting a new funding model that would tie a portion of state money to graduation rates, student retention, workforce outcomes, and how a school's priorities align with the state. Currently, universities receive equal funding percentages regardless of enrollment growth or student success. The new funding formula still needs final approval from the board. The IHL board also decided to give the green light for the University of Mississippi Medical Center to take over Greenwood LaFleur Hospital. The hospital has often been at the heart of the state's healthcare crisis, with some calling the deal with UMC a new lifeline for people in the Delta. I'm JT Mitchell.
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1: 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Some of you are watching on YouTube or Facebook, your favorite podcast. We don't care how you engage in this show as long as you do. And we really appreciate the great feedback that you provide. Hey, listen, man, we're in a really wet weather pattern right now. Heavy thunderstorms and just deluges of rain. Listen, WLX reported this morning, and I believe it, that we had 8 inches plus of rain here in Biloxi. I mean, it just, when it came down, it was coming down extremely hard. And that was just this morning. And then you've got this tropical system that went in Mexico that's supposed to come back over the Gulf of America for a short period of time before it moves into Texas, upper Texas, southwest Louisiana, may or may not form. It really doesn't matter if it forms or not. Although if it does form to some extent, you could be higher tides here in coastal Mississippi, could be obviously some wind. But, they're talking about Harvey-style rain that's going to go up into Texas and then move into Louisiana. And then even into central Mississippi on the coast, they're saying 3 to 5 inches of rain is possible. It depends on which model you listen to or look at, or which meteorologist you talk to. They're saying different types of additional rain on top of what we've already gotten here. I know I talked to my buddy Travis Dunn, who's a row crop farmer up in the Mississippi Delta yesterday. They could actually use a little bit of rain, but the way it's been feast or famine. You go from, we could use a little rain to, not too much. Don't bring too much rain. We talked here in coastal Mississippi about there not being a lot of rain for a long time. And what it meant is the salinity levels up the river rose. The fishing has been absolutely incredible. Fishing in Back Bay, Jordan River, all these places, just incredible fishing. But then the rain came and it started to push a lot of that fish out into the coastal areas. And I actually got a note. I talked to Captain Sonny Schindler this morning, who was actually sitting at Cat Island. He was waiting for the rain to stop so he could go fishing. But here's what he sent to me. He said, despite the flooding rains, the fishing has been incredible. We're seeing good speckled trout bite from Lake Bourne to the Barrier Islands and throughout Louisiana Marsh. Even in the murky water on the days we're looking for them, we're seeing triple tail all across the Mississippi State. I'm not seeing huge fish yet, but that's a great sign, he says, when you think about the amount of rain that we've got. The triple tail blackfish fishing should just get better and better over the coming weeks. The redfish bite has been very consistent. He just went on and on. He said, there's been crowds, as the fishing has gotten better, you're seeing, lines at the bait shops, the boat launches, and plenty of traffic on the water. So there are plenty of spots to go to, that's for sure. We have so much area to cover here in coastal Mississippi. So, it's a good report. It will be interesting to see about the amount of rain that we're having right now and we're going to be looking at this week and see how that may change things to some extent. But boy, for now, the fishing is just incredible. Okay, now we're going to shift gears. I have really been looking forward to today's show with Ashley Ellis Smith. She's a founding partner of Sequoia Strategies and a longtime conservation policy and government affairs professional. She has a background in law and public policy and legislative advocacy, conservation, wildlife, wetlands, waterfowl, sportsman's issues, the list goes on and on. But she and I have been exchanging notes for the last several years, actually. I would say maybe more so recently, as we tend to kind of lock on to the same issues and want to talk about them with each other. I found her to be incredibly knowledgeable, and her past is very unique. So today's an opportunity to get to know Ashley Ellis Smith better, and also talk about some of the issues that she's facing these days. So without any further ado, let me welcome Ashley to Super Talk Outdoors. Ashley, how you doing?
2: Hey, thanks. Thanks, Ricky. I'm happy to be on here. Happy to see you. Happy to see your face today. we do talk a lot, but usually text.
1: You know what's interesting? We could have taped the show the conversation we had before the show even started. I find that that's some of the most interesting visit that we have, you know, when we just get a chance to get to know each other a little bit off the air. But yeah, I feel like, you know, it's interesting. Our friendship, professional friendship, whatever you want to call it, it's grown pretty solidly over the last 2 or 3 or 4 years. What's interesting is that it is, I had never even heard your voice before until we got on the show today. And as you pointed out, some in email, but mostly in text. We've exchanged long texts with each other, but it's good. You know, I would actually refer to you as a partner in crime, as we're really focused on conservation and wildlife management and enjoyment of the outdoors and making sure that we're kind of staying focused in that way so that our kids and our kids' kids can enjoy it. I think there's a lot of legacy work that we're doing. But I've enjoyed getting to know you, and you've really committed your life to it, haven't you?
2: I feel like yes. It didn't start out that way, but the further entrenched that I have become in conservation and see the needs out there, and I have kids, and how much they enjoy the outdoors, and how many problems that we're facing. I mean, just how big of an onslaught our natural resources are constantly under. Then yes, that's what drives me. Because you and I know, we've talked about this. I mean, there are so many cards in the deck stacked against some of what you and I love to do: hunt and fish and be in the outdoors and just hike and, you know, bird watch and all those things, that sometimes we're tempted to just throw in the towel. And we can't. And so we've got to talk to each other and give each other pep talks, which you and I do sometimes, because these are legacy issues. I mean, the work we're doing now isn't necessarily what you and I are going to see the fruits of our labor, but hopefully our kids and our grandkids and their grandkids will. So I appreciate you, because I think our interests are so highly aligned on things like, you know, fair chase. I mean, such a simple concept, but yet so many people don't even agree on it anymore.
1: Yeah, it is crazy. It really is. But listen, we got a lot to talk about. I was a former president of the Mississippi Wildlife Federation. That dates back a long, many years ago. I was just a kid when I did that. I went on to have a career in publishing. And, you know, when I retired in 2016, I had several of my friends who were CEOs in Mississippi and beyond who said, "What are you going to do next?" And I said, "Well, I'm going to enjoy fishing with my grandkids and spending time up in the Mississippi Delta." And I had really no intention of doing this show. Then I had an opportunity to do this show and my other show, the Ricky Matthews Show. And I didn't realize how much I had enjoyed throughout my time as publisher and working in that arena. I've forgotten how much I enjoyed working in the community. So what this has enabled me to do is maybe have an opportunity to make an impact in sharing, you know, years and years of wisdom over the many years, at a time when I don't have the responsibility for 2,000 employees and hundreds of millions of dollars worth of revenue responsibility. I feel like I'm still retired, and I get this gift of doing this show, and it's been a pleasure. I've had the opportunity to get to know people like you and so many others like you who are really focused in Mississippi these days, and I'm glad that this show can play a role and pressing some of these issues forward in a way that kind of keeps Mississippi's wildlife legacy front and center so that we can protect it against a lot of onslaught. I mean, can you imagine that in certain states in the nation, they're literally trying to ban hunting? I know that you can get that in your head, but it's crazy, isn't it?
2: Yeah, no, I've talked about this. One of the organizations I'm involved with is highly involved in trying to block the Oregon potential ban. I know you and I didn't even have this in our notes, but there is an effort in Oregon right now, IP28, and an initiative petition 28, where they have a ballot initiative that they actually have gained the number of signatures now. It will be on the ballot in November to ban hunting, fishing, and all methods of harvesting your own meat. So consider the ramifications of that. It's not just hunting and fishing. It's poultry producers. It's cattle producers that, you know, source it for commercial meat. I mean, think about if you've ever had Snake River Farms beef, put them right out of business. I mean, some of the trout farms out there, you won't be able to buy eggs from chicken farmers out there anymore. I mean, there's only very narrow exceptions for veterinary care. And so very, very limited exceptions. So you can go have your, well, I'm not going to get into that. You can go have your dogs and cats. You could have little cats and dogs, kittens, and, you know, aborted. But, you know, not, I mean, like, you actually can't do that, but you can your kids. So, like, Oregon has gotten it so backward. It's just unbelievable. But what they've done is they have to write a synopsis about what the bill would do. And that's what they've been pumping out to the public, and they have framed it as an anti-animal cruelty bill. And so people just think they're signing something that means you can't be cruel to dogs and cats.

0: Let's go. Get open. Come on, go for it. Wake up. Wake up, Liam.
1: Oh, come on, use your head.
0: Gotta want it.
1: Dominate.
2: There he goes again. Liam's dad yelling from the stands, trying to relive his glory days.
3: I know. We're just trying to have fun out here and play with our friends. Like, it's not that deep.
2: He seriously needs to get a grip.
3: Does he really think he's helping Liam play better?
2: I feel bad for Liam. I know he's embarrassed his dad ruins every game like this. I mean, I would be too.
3: Someone needs to tell him this isn't about him.
2: Yeah, stop trying to coach from the stands and just cheer.
3: That's what Liam wants.
2: That's what we all want.
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15: 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Now let's get back to our conversation with Ashley Ellis Smith. You'll get to know her better in this segment. Hey, before we, sorry for the abrupt end. That was a hard stop at the end of the first segment, but it is crazy, man. We've always known that there was this anti-hunting thing out there, but the fact that there would be anything like what is happening in Oregon, build any steam whatsoever is really kind of a wake-up call for those of us who enjoy the outdoors, isn't it?
16: It should be. It really should be. You know, there's been a number of efforts around the country to put these constitutional right to hunt and fish on the ballot and to pass those amendments. And we have one in Mississippi, thank goodness. And people say in some of these states, it passed a couple of years ago in Florida. And what was crazy in Florida was that in a state like that, a huge sportsman state, you would think that there would not have been any controversy about it. And it turned controversial, not just from anti-hunters, but from some of the sportsmen's groups started going in and saying, well, we don't really need it, or, oh, it doesn't go far enough, or what would that really even do? They'll just come in and craft narrow exceptions. Guys, don't overthink these things. I mean, once you have a constitutional right to hunt and fish in your constitution, then it gives judges the judicial tools that they need to then interpret the law when down the road, because it will happen in some form or other, people come in and start trying to restrict. They don't just usually do what something like Oregon's doing, which is this, you know, gosh, the nuclear option. It's more narrow than that. It's, oh, we're going to make every person have to have this catastrophically expensive insurance policy before you can, you know, own a firearm to hunt, or, you know, they do it in very sly ways to try to ban it. And so then the judges can come in and say, no, you know what, that infringes upon this person's right to hunt. And that's built into our constitution. So it gives them the tools that they need to block these really bad bills that people will inevitably try to push through legislatures.
15: Yeah.
16: So it's a good thing, and they're trying to pass it in different states. Yeah.
15: That's amazing. Amazing. That's not going to happen in Mississippi, I can assure you.
16: No. Colorado's trying to do it right now. Yeah. Now, sorry. Go ahead.
15: You were raised in Memphis, Tennessee. You went to University of Tennessee. You went to University of Memphis. You even had some time at Georgetown. So talk to me about growing up, and where did your love of the outdoors come from, and how did you choose to become a lawyer along the way? You know, kind of give us that background.
16: Yeah. So I was actually born in Oklahoma. All of my relatives are originally Oklahoma, Texas. We were transplanted Southerners, moved to Texas when I was a baby, but my grandparents lived in Oklahoma, and cousins and everybody were down there. So when I was young, my grandparents, my father, they would take us hunting. I mean, all of our holidays, summers, you know, were spent, they would take us quail hunting. Because we had natural coveys back then in Texas and Oklahoma. And so I grew up fishing with my grandfathers, frog gigging, quail hunting, pheasant hunting. And, you know, you went on your neighbor's property, or, you know, my grandfather always had bird dogs, always. And so it was just, I was, for a long time, I was the only girl grandchild. I had a bunch of boy cousins, and thankfully they never thought twice about letting me go with them. And, you know, I learned to shoot a shotgun when I was, I don't know, probably four. And so it was just, that's just what we did. I mean, all of our holiday suppers were fried quail, which is maybe my favorite thing on the planet to eat. We didn't order it in. We didn't buy it. That's what we shot and had in the freezer. And so that was Christmas. That was, you know, everything. Every time we had a holiday, that's what we ate. And so when we got a little bit older, my family moved to Memphis. I was eight, and that's where I grew up. And just up the road. And so we were transplanted Southerners and just fell in love with the South. And I haven't left ever since. Yeah. So I went to UT, Go Vols. I do bleed orange, although with a husband who went to Ole Miss, and of course, lots of friends. I'm on the advisory board for the College of Forestry Resources at Mississippi State. And I have a deep affinity for both of those institutions. I've lived longer now in Mississippi than I have anywhere else in my life. So I choose to live here. I love the state. I don't think that there's anywhere else in the country that has nicer people. And I think the people respect each other here. And there's so many outdoor opportunities. And I have found that it's a fantastic place to raise a family. So I love Mississippi.
15: So you went on to law school and you did the big firm thing, mm-hmm. both in Nashville and Memphis. Yep. And what's interesting mm-hmm. about that, my time as a publisher, I tended to really gain a lot of understanding that the people that I was dealing with who were policy oriented, who had, you know, gotten either into nonprofit work or maybe they were just involved in the community as a volunteer, that those that had like litigation backgrounds and, you know, heavy law backgrounds tended to be some of the best at policy work because they could really understand how all these various legal pieces fit together. That background that you have with big firms really has been helpful to you, hasn't it?
16: It has. And I would say that's the best thing I got out of practicing law. So I didn't dislike being a lawyer, but I didn't love it. Like, it wasn't my passion because I was helping major corporations and hospitals and, you know, giant clients essentially fight over money. And so I always had this sort of feeling of not to knock it. My husband is an attorney. He's a defense attorney. He does liability defense. And he loves it. I mean, loves it. But I did not. And I always had this sense of like, what am I doing? You know, like, I don't feel like I'm really helping people. I don't really, you know, feel like I'm contributing to something kind of bigger. And I could have shifted gears, I guess, looking back and gone into something like environmental law. It didn't occur to me at the time. This job came open with Ducks Unlimited, and I had been involved in politics for a number of years. And I was like, oh, that looks amazing. I want to do that job. I do not have the experience, but I know how to read laws. I know how to write laws. I feel like I can do this. I begged, did everything. I took a huge pay cut to go in, and they were gracious enough to hire me for that position way back when. Now that's been, gosh, 15 years ago. And they put me through a super intensive conservation training, which I so appreciate and will forever be grateful to DU for the training and education that they gave me in conservation. So that's what really launched me into the conservation world. And it started with waterfowl conservation, wetlands conservation.
15: It's so interesting. Yeah, I mean, it does all the, you know, various pieces fit together and gives you more of a global perspective about things. And, you know, it helps you frame it. You probably, given your personality, you probably would have gone crazy if you decided to go into environmental law, just because it's so nerdy detail.
16: I think it would have made me an angry woman too. I mean, just honestly, but by the nature of practicing law, unless you're a transactional attorney, you're constantly fighting with someone as a litigator.
15: Yeah.
16: And I'm already type A, and I don't need to be given another reason to argue with someone. So this is a much better fit. And even then, I mean, look, working on pieces of legislation that you believe in, because I thankfully am at a point in my career where I only choose to work on issues that I believe in and for clients that I believe in what they're doing. And it's, you know, devastating when you're working on a big piece of legislation that either, you know, falls through or something doesn't happen or, you know, something gets vetoed at the end, and not based on maybe the merits of it, but based just on a fiscal issue, because things like that happen. And so I sometimes have to take a step back and just head to the woods, you know, like get out of town and go sit in deer stand or something like that. But because it can get emotional, and these issues, I talk to legislators about it all the time. Nothing gets as controversial, as heated, as intensive in these committee meetings and everything else as these wildlife issues. And you know it, because you take the heat when you tackle some of these topics. And you have before. I know you've taken the heat.
15: Hey, you'll find it interesting. When I became president of the Wildlife Federation, and we'll pick it up on the other side, the very first statewide meeting that I presided over was when the dog hunters versus still hunters issue became this really big issue in the state legislature. And I took a step back and thought to myself, holy mackerel, man. You see, you think sports is passionate? Yeah, start going in and start dealing with the heritage and, you know, family history and all that's connected to outdoors, and it can get really passionate really fast. Hey, when we come back, we're going to continue the conversation with Ashley Ellis Smith and learn a little bit more about, you know, her really more recently wildlife journey. And then we'll shift gears and talk about some of the issues that she's been involved in recently. We'll see you right after this.

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11: With Super Talk News, I'm J.T. Mitchell. Mississippi's IHL Board of Trustees voted on several major items during its meeting on Thursday. The board that governs public universities took the first step in adopting a new funding model that would tie a portion of state money to graduation rates, student retention, workforce outcomes, and how a school's priorities align with the state. Currently, universities receive equal funding percentages regardless of enrollment growth or student success. The new funding formula still needs final approval from the board. The IHL board also decided to give the green light for the University of Mississippi Medical Center to take over Greenwood LaFleur Hospital. The hospital has often been at the heart of the state's healthcare crisis, with some calling the deal with UMC a new lifeline for people in the Delta. I'm J.T. Mitchell.
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16: Really looking forward to this show today with Ashley Ellis Smith. She and I have been communicating back and forth for a number of years, you know, just generally observing things in terms of the politics and policy world of Mississippi, and just enjoying sort of, you know, staying in touch because of we share a lot of the love for the outdoors and what it takes to keep that love of the outdoors here in Mississippi. Hey, so let's, you along the way, I mean, so you've got a great conservation education at Ducks Unlimited, but along the way, you actually became the CEO of the Mississippi Wildlife Federation for a period of time until like around 2022. That was all, I mean, listen, that was the state's, still is, I guess, the state's largest conservation organization. What I remember in my speeches I used to give about all these affiliate organizations that were part of it, that, you know, that diversity can be a challenge. It can also be the best thing that ever happened. It's just part of the history of the Wildlife Federation. But tell us about your stint there.
17: Yeah. And that's how you and I actually became acquainted, because you were a past president. And I remember when we were dealing with some of these difficult issues, things would occasionally come up when and legislative things, and people would say, reach out to Ricky on this or that. And you were always very helpful, and I appreciated that. That was a really difficult few years professionally in my life. But I would do it again in a heartbeat, I think, because at the time, the Federation, like you said, was the oldest and the largest conservation organization in the state. Not without its own controversy. And for whatever, however those issues arose. But when I took it over, they had just gone through the huge boycott of the wildlife extravaganza over the Yazoo pumps issue because of their perceived stance on the pumps, which the public here perceived the Mississippi Federation as being against the pumps. And they had not ever officially come out against the pumps, but National Wildlife Federation had come out against the pumps, and National Wildlife Federation had sued to block them. And there was a lot of confusion as to the relationship between the state and the federal organization. And the only relationship between all of the state, that they pay $33 a year to be an affiliate of National. And then they get a vote as to what issues National engages in. And that's it. People thought that we were, you know, receiving all this money from National or sending them money or back and forth, and that we were just an arm of them. And that's not true. Like, every state is its own completely independent 501c3. And so the Federation had put out a statement, the Mississippi Federation had put out a statement prior to me coming on saying, you know, we are not against, you know, the pumps. And then, but it was too late. And so they were boycotted. The governor came out and said, don't go. The, you know, ag commissioner came out and said, don't go. And then some of the supporters started calling all of the vendors saying, if you show up, we are going to boycott your business and we're going to, you know, put you out of business. And it was just a huge, huge meltdown. And this was like the 33 year, I think they held the show. And then it got even, you know, deeper into the weeds, and we started getting to all these issues about like, and that led into an eventual lawsuit. And so when they called me, they said, hey, we are in deep trouble, and we don't have a PR firm, and there's no, you know, we don't have a director, and we might end up having to engage in some litigation because of some things that have gone on based on our political stances and not being able to use state property based on, you know, our political stances, and we need somebody to come in and help us do a turnaround and who's not scared of a fight and who's not scared to get involved in this litigation. And I was like, oh, this sounds terrible. And then I thought through it and I thought, well, if the things that have been done to this organization can happen to them, it can happen to anybody in the state. And I just didn't think what had happened was right. And so I came in and I took over that position, and it was hard. It was really, really hard because I went from working for an organization like Ducks Unlimited, where you could walk into any room in any legislator's office, any meeting, any partner, and you were welcomed with open arms and they were happy to see you. And then I was running my own firm, working for clients, you know, all over the country, and, you know, groups like TNC, and just, you know, working on Farm Bill and all different things with, again, like bipartisan, happy people to see you. So no one wanted to see me walk in the room. Literally, people would see me and they would get this like scared look on their face, and they would turn around and walk the other way. And some people even said, I can't, I'm not allowed to talk to you. I can't be seen talking to you, because it was that toxic with the whole situation, with the lawsuit and the pumps and all of that kind of stuff. And so we kept our nose to the ground and just kept doing good work. We said, there was a lot of fat that had to be cleaned out and things that hadn't been done in years. And so we just took it down to the bare bones of teaching kids to hunt, teaching kids to fish, you know, teaching people to be good habitat stewards, and education, outreach, advocacy work on issues. And we just kept our, you know, heads to the ground and did good work. We tried not to get involved in much outward drama, you know, name calling, any of that kind of stuff. And it slowly got better. And so after about 3 years, we were back to a place where, you know, the press wanted to know our opinion. We settled the lawsuit. I feel like the people that needed to be held accountable were held accountable. There were some people that probably didn't need to be involved in that lawsuit that were, you know, released from it. And I think apologies have been issued. And so all of that worked out. It just took time. Fences have been mended between organizations. And I'm not going to lie, there was a lot of damage done. At the end of the day, we got through it, and I got through it. And look, I'm still on the board. But yeah, I backed back out because after 3 years, I felt like my work was done. And I went back to running my own firm, which was what I truly loved doing, because then I could work.
16: Ashley, as I was getting, a really good understanding of what was really behind all this, one of the things that I was doing behind the scenes during all that time to parties that were named in the litigation and, you know, people on both sides, was we got to find a resolution to this, because we've got people who care about the outdoors who are pitted against each other. And this is not good for the state. It's not good. I mean, we should be joining hands. And listen, it's okay to disagree. One of the interesting points that I made is that even when I was president of the Wildlife Federation back in the 1990s, and I was in my early to mid 30s, I was just a kid. But I remember even then, this disconnect between the National Wildlife Federation and what was happening in the state. I was constantly, and look, I was the operations director at the Sun Herald at the time. So I had environmental responsibilities, very significant environmental responsibilities. And, you know, when you're coming from that position and you're also the president of the Wildlife Federation, and then you get the National Wildlife Federation out there, what ends up happening is you end up wearing all these hats, and these hats kind of tend to conflict with each other. And I found at times that the disconnect between the National Wildlife Federation and the Mississippi Wildlife Federation just unattainable. I just felt like some of the issues were just not, there was just a disconnect there. And that was back in the 1990s. I would imagine that the same kind of disconnects that, you know, exist today, but it just makes it more difficult. It makes it so much more difficult than it otherwise needs to be, because you and I, as we talked about a few minutes ago, the issues often are so controversial and so difficult anyway, without all that added baggage on top of it. It just makes it tough, doesn't it?
17: It does. And, you know, there's so much difference between the issues we deal with in Mississippi and the issues they deal with in Utah. You know, I work a lot on Western issues and apex predator issues and wild horse management issues. And like, we don't have any feral horses down here in Mississippi that we have to deal with. You know, so you have to imagine that a national organization that's trying to take care of people all across the country, they're going to have a different perspective than a Mississippi-based organization. And we have to take care of what is going on in our backyard and put Mississippi first, which is what we tried to do. That does not always align with a federal organization that also is taking into consideration interests in California and New York, if that makes sense.
16: Yeah.
17: And so there is inevitably conflict going to come up.
16: It's never easy. It's never easy. Hey, we got about a minute left, but what we're going to do on the other side is we're going to kind of do a machine gun fire of issues. You know, the Mike Lee roadless rule amendment, the National Wildlife Refuge funding and staffing challenges. We'll just bust through a bunch of those. Mm-hmm. I wanted to say that I was thrilled to see you align with Robbie Kroger and Origins. What Origins has tried to do really worldwide has been pretty darn significant. And that content, I think, has been really helpful to helping people focus in on the plight of the hunter. And I'll give you a chance to respond to that when we get back on the other side, and then we'll go through some of these issues. And we'll come back together again. I mean, this I would consider this the beginning of a long series of conversations that you and I can have about issues that are important to Mississippi specifically. So anyway, with that said, when we get back on the other side, we'll continue our conversation with Ashley, and we'll you'll see what else we can talk about. We'll see you right after this.

0: If you're expecting rip and read news and monotone interviews, you've got the wrong station. 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This is Super Talk Mississippi.
1: 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Nobody keeps Mississippi informed like we do. 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
15: Welcome back to the Ricky Matthews Show. This is Super Talk Outdoors. I forgot which show I was doing. We have Ellis Smith with us today. We're covering a lot of ground. This segment, this final segment, we're going to kind of do rapid fire. Before we go any further, I mentioned Robbie Kroger and Origin. Mentioned that, and then tell me about Sequoia Strategies.
16: That is my consulting firm where I consult on all things where conservation intersects with the government. It could be wildlife agencies. People could need help with a particular. I work with 28 state wildlife agencies in the Mississippi River Basin on their issues, invasive species issues, and fishing issues, interjurisdictional species. It could be legislative. I help nonprofits form that want to do Friends of Refuge groups, things like that. It really spans the spectrum, but everything where conservation and wildlife and sportsmen intersect with the government.
15: And Origins.
16: And Origins Foundation. So they're one of my biggest clients. I do a ton of work with the Origins Foundation. Robbie Kroger actually taught. He's from South Africa, but he taught at Mississippi State. He's a wildlife ecology professor. And he founded this organization years ago, about 5 years ago, actually. And it has exploded over the globe to convey the truth about hunting because there is so much misinformation out there from the anti-hunt.

0: from PETA, from the Humane Society, that is just telling complete blatant lies about it. So we actually do projects. We create documentaries all over the world. We have podcasts. We do a weekly podcast with a roundup of the news of the week. We have a huge social media where we put out talking heads about different issues that are going on. I do a field leader podcast with conservation sportsmen leaders, like governors of different states and, you know, Director Nesbitt of Fish and Wildlife Service and people like that. So we're just trying to get the word directly from policymakers to the people so that they're not getting the wrong message and they're not getting lies. So that's what we do. It's really cool.
1: Very good stuff. And it actually gives you the opportunity to really see a diversity of issues. And one of the things that you've really been involved in, it has to do with the National Wildlife Refuge funding and staffing crisis in America today. And also the Yazoo Wildlife Partners. Tell us about that.
0: Yeah. Okay, these guys are fantastic. So a group of landowners who grew up in or around our own land in the Mississippi Delta, specifically near the Yazoo National Wildlife Refuge, said, okay, this used to be the crown jewel of the Mississippi Flyway. I mean, it literally wintered millions of ducks, and there's no ducks anymore. They're not coming down because the National Wildlife System is in such a federal funding crisis because Congress isn't funding it at level that they don't even have money for fuel for their equipment. I mean, they weren't disking, they weren't pumping, they weren't flooding, they're not spraying, they're not doing all the things that you need to create this critical habitat to manage it. Congress cut it 20% last year. They just cut it another $85 million. So they formed essentially a Friends of the Refuge called Yazoo Wildlife Partners, sort of a mini DU, a mini Delta Waterfowl. Delta Waterfowl actually came down and filmed a documentary on it about a week ago that's going to come out. That's going to be really cool. And so we went through the process. There's a process for doing it, and everyone can do it for their own refuge. You create your 501c3 and you enter an MOU with the Fish and Wildlife Service, and things have started rolling. Man, they are out there. They're disking, they're planting, they're flying over fertilizer. It's looking beautiful out there. And it has been a process to get to that point. I'm not going to lie, but these guys are invested in it. And it is something beautiful to see because the government is looking for more private partnerships. And I think that's what's going to happen. It's going to have to happen until Congress decides that funding these things is a priority. They're down to three staff on, I mean, so the three refuges out there have three staffers. They only have seven staffers for all nine wildlife refuges. That's over 100,000 acres with seven staffers, and two are admin only. One law enforcement officer for over 100,000 acres. One. I mean, can you imagine, like, the poaching, all of the stuff? Like, it's catastrophic in terms of, you know, what is needed in funding. And until we start telling our members of Congress, make this a priority, it's not going to change.
1: It's so much harder to make things a priority today. So many conflicting objectives. But what this shows, the Yazoo partnership, what it shows, though, is what gets measured gets done. And I think the public-private partnership, I mean, if you can't solve it by just having them be, you know, the federal government be responsible for it, I think you found a great compromise in that. At least we get something done, right?
0: Right. Right, right. And it looks really great. I mean, this is just a situation we're dealing with in Congress. A lot of people have seen this roadless rule keeps coming up. You know, what is that? What is that? Well, they had a great Wildfire Prevention Act bill that was moving through the Senate. It was totally bipartisan. And then Mike Lee, the guy who constantly is trying to sell off our public lands, dropped this amendment in it last week to eliminate the roadless rule, which is these specifically designated roadless areas on Forest Service. And he wants to repeal it so that you can do large timber operations and create permanent roads in it. And it passed on party lines. So, I mean, that's another situation. Call your senators and tell them, no, we want these roadless areas. Some of them, I mean, it's not all Forest Service, but it's about 58 million acres that we would love to see remain backcountry. You know, I mean, just what is our priority as a country?
1: Well, Ashley, I've really enjoyed catching up with you. I appreciate all the work that you're doing in the outdoors community in Mississippi. And in the future, we'll come back together again. In fact, maybe sooner than later, and just continue to go down the list because there's a lot to focus on. But for now, we're out of time. It's been a pleasure to spend some time with you.
0: Yeah. Hey, we ran out of time, Ricky, but so much fun talking with you. I love your show. Just thanks for all you do for us, and just keep up the good work.
1: You bet. You bet. This has been Ashley Smith. Have a great day and stay safe in the outdoors.

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1: Stevens, Iran says the Strait of Hormuz is closed again, citing alleged violations of a ceasefire by the U.S. and Israel in Israeli and Hezbollah skirmishes in Lebanon.
2: Four Israeli soldiers were killed when Hezbollah attacked their tank in southern Lebanon. The IDF called it a violation of the ceasefire. Israel then launched retaliatory strikes against dozens of targets. The U.S.-Iran Memorandum of Understanding states Lebanon is covered by the ceasefire.
1: That's Fox's Lucas Tomlinson, U.S. Central Command, though, saying the Strait of Hormuz is open. The U.S. wins its World Cup match on Friday, 2-0 over Australia.
3: When Flo Balogun surged down the left and hit a low cross, an Australian defender put it into his own goal. So ultimately, the U.S. was just fine without injured superstar of its own, Christian Pulisic.
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4: You're listening to Super Talk News. I'm Caleb Saylor. Midterm elections will be here in November, and a change has been made to how Mississippians can cast absentee ballots. State Senator Jeremy England explains.
5: If you've ever been in-person absentee where you go to your clerk, you show your ID, they give you a ballot, you put that ballot into an envelope, and then that envelope is held over until election day, and you've got to wait for that process of opening the envelope. We got rid of the envelope this year. So now you're going to go in, you're going to get printed, you're going to have a ballot printed for you that's your ballot, and you're going to cast that into an election machine. So what that means is at 7 p.m. on election day, those votes are going to be tallied just like everybody else's, and that's going to make that system work a lot better and a lot quicker.
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4: A partnership between the state of Mississippi and Hines Community College will serve to educate and train more students for occupations in high-demand healthcare fields. Starting this fall, the community college will begin welcoming students to its new Health Sciences Training Center in Rankin County. The facility will serve as a hub where students will be educated to fill gaps in areas of need in healthcare.
9: We need practical nurses, we need nursing assistants, and then from there, we need respiratory therapy assistants, we need physical therapy assistants. We have all these other areas as well that fit in together with this. And so we knew that that was going to fill a gap that we had.
4: That was Hines Community College President Dr. Stephen Vasek explaining where the training will be focused. For more information, head on over to supertalk.fm. I'm Caleb Saylors.
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21: I'm Steve Azar, and I'm on the other side of the microphone, meaning I'm asking the questions this time, and oh, have mercy for the airwaves. I spent 20 years in Music City, wrote and made some hits, traveled the world, and then moved my family back to the birthplace of American music and where the magnolia trees prosper. And now every time I put my feet on Mississippi soil, when I'm off the road, well, I'm at peace. On this show, it's all about hearing the story straight from the mouths of the friends I've made along the way, their journey to success. Heck, there might be someone on, I don't even know, but you know how us Mississippi types are. We tend to take well to new company. In a Mississippi Minute, all 60 of them. I'm Steve Azar.

0: Hey, folks, time for another In a Mississippi Minute. I'm Steve Azar. Thank you for tuning in. Rocking into the spring, just out of the winter. Ice storms, snowstorms. Bless all you guys out there that have gone through it. I've been thinking about you guys. Have been in my prayers. Mississippi is resilient. The comeback will be even greater, I can tell you that. But definitely thinking about you guys. Go to visitmississippi.org. Celebrate our Mississippi. Take a road trip. Take a loved one. If you don't have one with you, you'll find one there. That's how we roll. Today's guest. Just let me tell you about today's guest. I am so excited to have him on. He's one of the best guys I've ever met in my life. Born in Herkimer, New York, he discovered his extraordinary mental calculation abilities just at the age of 9. And he's got a thing with 9, by the number 9. While his classmates were carefully adding numbers right to left, he flipped the script, adding them from left to right, and astonishing his teachers with the correct answer. That moment sparked a lifelong fascination in numbers. We've talked about this. He drove his teachers crazy. They didn't understand it because they couldn't understand him. Dubbed the human calculator by Regis Philbin. He has demonstrated the ability to add, subtract, multiply, divide, and even calculate square and cube roots instantaneously with the calculator level accuracy. Actually, I've seen it where nobody could keep up on the calculator. He's ahead of the game. He's been a guest on major shows, Oprah Winfrey Show, The Ellen DeGeneres Show, The Tonight Show with Jay Leno, many, many times with Larry King Live back in the day, captivating audiences all over the world. He's a Guinness World Record holder for the fastest human calculator, but has not only broken records, he's reshaped how people rethink about math. He lectured at organizations like NASA, IBM, the Smithsonian Institute, and has made his mission to rebuild math confidence in both kids and adults. Author of The Math Magic, inventor of a 13-month calendar, host of The Human Calculator, and the ambassador of World Math Day, he is on a mission to change the world's relationship with math. Please welcome in the human calculator himself, my pal, owner of the Herkimer Originals, Scott Flansburgh. What's up?
1: Wow, Steve, thank you so much for having me. It's such an honor. And I just got to tell you straight up, since I met you the day at your golf tournament and all you're doing for your community and the charities, and you're just a regular guy making such a huge impact. So I'm honored to be your friend.
0: Oh, man, thank you so much. You shot a 72 today with Alice Cooper shooting a 74.
1: Yeah, I took him down. I had two birdies on the back end, but he was right there the whole way.
0: Out in Arizona?
1: Yeah, we were in Scottsdale today.
0: You never let him, you never take it easy on him, right?
1: There is no give between Coop and I. It is it is mano a mano. And our buddy Joe Norelli was out here yesterday.
0: Oh, Joe Norelli, the best.
1: So it's all good.
0: I love it. Well, I wish I could have been there. So let's talk about the Herkimer Originals first. You are working on something that's going to tick off a lot of the world, and it's going to change the way we see basketball's history, because you have the facts on who really invented basketball. So yeah. you own the AB team, the Herkimer Originals, which I got to sit in and play a couple games. I got my 2-day contract right here. I hurt my elbow practicing shooting. Whoever did that in their life, I never did until I've gotten older. But I had a blast with you guys. Talk about, just explain to our audience why you know the real reason for basketball.
1: It's crazy, Steve. I went home for COVID because schools were shutting down and I couldn't be the human calculator. And, you know, that wasn't working out. I took a little time off and I went home and I was gifted a book by my brother-in-law. And it claimed that basketball was invented in my little hometown of Herkimer, New York, in upstate New York. And I just didn't believe it, to be honest with you, Steve, because I grew up there. I'd heard about it. And somehow I had it. And I read the book and I was like, oh, you know what? I'm just going to go to the Historical Society and prove this thing wrong. I got a little free time. And within a week, I found more evidence to support the book than I did to support Springfield. And within a month, I knew I was onto something where, holy cow, this book is probably correct. The truth and the evidence will come out. And we're going to prove that basketball was invented in Herkimer, New York, 11 months before James Naismith ever heard of it. And it has taken 5 years out of my life, Steve. But, you know, from COVID till just recently, I wrapped it up now because we got the kid in the New York State Basketball Hall of Fame. And now he's on the ballot for Springfield. it's a chance to put our town on the map. And just like you did for your town, I'm trying to improve my hometown. And when I went back there and I saw how what rough shape it was in, what a dream, what a one in a million shot, Steve, to have a chance to resurrect a village and with an incredible story that basketball was invented there. So it has consumed my being for the past 4 years plus.
0: Uphill battle, but you've had some significant milestones. Before we get there, I just want to say something. I got to spend those 3 days in Herkimer, meet a lot of your friends, a lot of these wonderful people, salt of the earth. If you're looking for where the salt comes from, it comes from Herkimer. I mean, I was so moved by everything. We got to do the pancake breakfast. And I mean, like, you got everybody from all walks of life in one place, you know, from the legislature on all the way to the person that's, I don't know, doing whatever job it is. But everybody of every style of life. The sweetest ladies we were talking to while we were having eating the old school pancake breakfast on the paper plates. And I just felt like, man, what a beautiful place. And you're called back home to do this, but you had to have a platform like this, right? So how far have you gotten?
1: Really far. Just a couple weeks ago, Steve, a CBS station in Albany, New York, the capital of New York, did a 30-minute special on the Herkimer Nine, and we're called the Herkimer Nine Foundation because it turns out, Steve, that you know I'm enamored with the number nine. And when I got back to Herkimer to research this, I found out that the first basketball team ever was actually a baseball team of nine kids, and they were called the Herkimer Nine. And that's why we are the Herkimer Nine. We want to celebrate those kids. And the kid who ran the team and who started it and who invented basketball, his name was Lambert Will. And for over 130 years, Steve, nobody heard about this guy. And it's taken a lot of effort, a lot of research, a lot of time in attics and cellars of historical societies across upstate New York. And we found compelling evidence to show that something is truly up and that this kid invented basketball. His story sticks. Everything we have found, Steve, has validated his timeline. And we have found so many gaps and confusion in the Naismith timeline. And you put those together and it really shows that we're onto something. So to get the kid in the New York State Basketball Hall of Fame was big. To get him on the ballot for Springfield was, I thought, insurmountable for a while. And now the TV special came out and they interviewed so many people. And they showed how much support and momentum we're gaining on this project. So it's really exciting, but now I'm going back to being the human calculator because it's out of my hands. It's in control of the people that are the powers that be in Springfield.
0: I've just been moved. When you were so compelling when we were talking about it, and you're so passionate about it, you move back home. I'm just trying to stall right now because we got to get to the break, but I'm not trying to stall. I just haven't ever seen anybody so all into anything, and you know you're going to get pushback because you're dealing with Naismith and the and basketball and that name and that Hall of Fame and the place people go to visit. And if you guys could claim some sort of piece of that, you know, you could have your own museum, right? And you could have people coming to you, thus the creative economy, sports economy, and Herkimer gets a big shot of adrenaline back to its economy.
1: Huge. And we're only 28 miles from Cooperstown in the Baseball Hall of Fame.
0: Right.
1: So to have these two facilities that close to each other would be great for families. Plus, we have the Herkimer Diamond Mine where you can camp at the number one KOA on the West Canada River and go hunting for diamonds.
0: Wow. I need some diamonds. I want some diamonds. I'm taking a break right now. The human calculator, Scott Blandsberg, one of the greatest guys ever. You may think he's a little bit off kilter because what he's trying to prove, but I'm telling you, he's right. And we're hoopers, by the way. We love hoop. Visit Mississippi.org. Check it out. A lot of basketball around the state of Mississippi. A lot of great players. A lot of these kids grew up on Mississippi soil.

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0: In a Mississippi Minute with Steve Azar, right here on Super Talk Mississippi.
16: Hey folks, back in a Mississippi Minute, Steve Azar here with Scott Flansburgh, the human calculator, named by Regis Philbin back in the day. That's who named him that. Ellen DeGeneres Show, the Oprah Winfrey Show, many, many times on Larry King Live. The list goes on and on. He's got the fastest calculated mind on planet Earth. Guinness Book of World Record holder. He's lectured in places like NASA and IBM and the Smithsonian. The list goes on and on. I'm going to probably have him do something in front of you. And trust me, I promise you, he's got no calculator and he's got no paper and nothing else. But it's the most insane thing. And he's going to entertain this year at the Delta Soul before we get to the auction so he can get everybody revved up to spend a lot of money so we can have money to donate. The more the merrier there, but we're excited that he's on my show today. So take me back to the junior high years. You're 9 years old. You're a kid. You know, you used to get in trouble in math if you didn't work the problem out exactly the whole way down. You'd get penalized even if you came up with the right answer. So what was that like with teachers for you?
2: contentious because it was surprising to me that they would show how to do it the way they wanted us to. And I would go through it and I'd get the answer. But then my approach, Steve, was, what is the fastest way to get that answer if you don't have pencil and paper, if you can only use your brain? And for whatever reason, I asked myself that question at that age. By 9 years old, everything I would learn, that addition left to right instead of right to left, and I learned how to multiply really quickly. I was just asking really good questions and getting these amazing answers. And so I've been used to this contentious nature, Steve, since I was a little kid, from how I approached mental math to all the way to now where I'm trying to, you know, set the record straight on basketball history and show people that there's a better way to teach our kids how to understand numbers, the most powerful language on the planet Earth. And it just feels like it's become socially accepted to be bad at math. And now we all have a calculator in our pocket. So the sense of urgency is gone. And so my goal is to help every kid unlock the calculator in their mind, and adults too, because a lot of them are locked up.
16: Well, now you just go and ask Siri what this is and what that is, but we're getting lazier and lazier, and we're not going to know much. We're not going to know how to figure things out. What did your mom and dad say when you came home? When did they notice? Was it before 9 years old they noticed you jacking around with numbers?
2: That was when it got on the radar, but I was 10 when they took me to the grocery store. And, you know, we had a lot of kids in the family. We didn't have a lot of money. So my mom says, hey, we got 150 bucks for groceries. I want you to keep track of everything and tell me when we get close. And so I did. And I knew we were, you know, really close to 150. So we stopped and we get to the register. And my dad, just messing around, wrote out the check that I said it was going to be 149.24, whatever it was. And he wrote out the check for the amount. And the manager happened to be standing by the cash register. And he goes, what are you doing? And my dad says, well, my son can add all these numbers up in his head really quickly. And he did it while we were walking through the store. And the manager goes, well, that's impossible because you got taxable items, non-taxable items. I said, yes, sir, I understand that. I do two separate ones and I add them together. And the lady gets done doing the cash register and it came out exactly, you know, 149.24, whatever it was. And the reaction on his face, Steve, is what showed me that something's up, that this kid's doing something. Because to be honest with you, I thought all adults could do all this stuff in their heads. I was just way ahead of the kids in my class. And that was the day I realized that, oh, maybe adults can't do this either.
16: Unbelievable. So how do you nurture this and mentor this and help this grow for you when you're in uncharted territory and there's nobody around you that knows how to do this?
2: Yeah, and there were no gifted programs. This is in the early 70s. They just didn't know what to do with me. And so I ended up just going through school regular. I went and served 6 years in the United States Air Force, served in Japan for 4 years, got to work with counterintelligence and all kinds of fun stuff. Then I went into computer programming and got to be stationed in Biloxi, Mississippi.
16: Let's go. Come on, the Gulf Coast.
2: Yeah, and so the Air Force was great, but I visited a school for my supervisor's kid, and the school, one of the school's kids' parents was a reporter, and did a little story about me, and it got on the wire. And I got out of the service to start doing this, and that's where Regis and Kathy Lee found me and invited me to come to New York and do the show. And at the end of the interview, Regis goes, Scott, you're like a human calculator. And that's where I got my name, and it stuck. So it's a dream come true, Steve. I have a God-given ability, and I found a way to use it.
16: And make a living out of it. How much touring do you do? Live stuff do you do? I know you're with kids a lot, and you're doing all this other stuff, and you're probably consulting a lot. How much on the road are you? Well, let's go pre-COVID and now post-COVID.
2: Well, before COVID, I was up over 2 million kids in person in 30 years. So I was on the road 200 plus days a year. Oprah had me at her school in South Africa. I've performed for royalty around the world, Australia, New Zealand, you know, everywhere. It's such a dream come true to have a God-given ability and to figure out a way to use it to not only show off a little bit about what you can do, but more importantly, use that gift to inspire others to overcome what they consider a weakness, which is a lot of people just don't feel good about numbers.
16: But it's like magic to me. Anybody that, and like we had my son and his doctor friends that were all smart kids in med school at the time, and now they're doctors, but I think they were in their fourth year, and they were all sitting there with their mouths wide open going like, no. And they all had the calculator out and they were all going like, there's no way. I mean, like, you think that there's something behind curtain number one that you're hiding, or there's something up your sleeve or whatever. And there's nothing up your sleeve. The 13 month calculator. Calendar.
2: Yep.
16: Right.
2: Yep.
16: That you created. Why?
2: We were all going to die from Y2K. You remember that?
16: We were
2: stored food. And I was really nervous. I'm like, wait a minute, because Steve, I also am a human calendar. So you can tell me a date and I can calculate what day of the week it was. So go ahead and throw a random date out.
16: April 11th, 1969.
2: That was a Friday. So I have an algorithm I discovered in 1988 that I can do in my head and calculate any date. But the first question I asked was, why are we using a calendar that's so messed up? The only way you can know what day of the week Christmas is if you can calculate all these numbers in your head. So that's where it got started. I was like, there's got to be a better way to keep track of time.
16: Including leap year?
2: Oh, yeah.
16: Okay, come on. Keep coming. I'm sorry. I'm just throwing that in there.
2: Yeah, the leap year is a tricky part of it. And then Y2K was coming, and I was like, all right, well, I can do this in my head, but we're all going to die. You know, there's got to be a better way to keep track of time. And a little girl at a school I was visiting in Paradise Valley, Arizona, it was Cinco de Mayo, 99, and she asked me to count by the number 28. And I can count by numbers in my head. That's my Guinness World Record. I was doing 28, 56, 84, 112, 140, 168, 196, 224, 252, 280, 308, 336, 364. And I heard 364, and I was like, oh, that's almost a year. How come there's 13 times 28 is 364? Why aren't we using a 13-month calendar? And every month can have 28 days. And now I just got to sneak in an extra day. And so I got home that night, Steve, and I prayed about it. I was like, what is this? Because it was Y2K coming on strong. And it hit me to count zero. I'm the human calculator. My brain starts at zero, just like a calculator. And my calendar starts with the zero day, and it makes it add up to 365. And so it was so exciting, Steve. I thought it was going to save the world from the calendar. And we ended up surviving without it. And so now, you know, I got to wait till Y3K for the 13-month calendar.
16: Okay, you explain this to me. So what happens is you start at zero as day one, and you get to 28, and you move on to the next month.
2: Yeah.
16: What blows my mind about this calendar, why did they do in February, why is there 28 days? Or I guess if there's leap year. But in what month is there 30 days?
2: You got four of them.
16: Four of them? Okay, which ones?
2: April, June, September, and November.
16: So did they have to do that because the numbers just didn't add up?
2: There's all kinds of nuances to this, Steve. The Romans didn't like odd numbers. So they were trying to do 30, but 30 times 12 doesn't work. And the Babylonians were using a 12-month calendar, so they tried to incorporate the 12 months. They had extra days. So, and the Roman calendar only used to start in March and go through December. They had to add January and February in.
16: Okay, let's take a break right there because I don't want anybody to miss any of this. My pal, Scott Landsberg, the human calculator, is on with me. Visit Mississippi.org, plan a road trip. Come see us in Mississippi. We'll be right back.

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7: With Super Talk News, I'm JT Mitchell. Mississippi's IHL Board of Trustees voted on several major items during its meeting on Thursday. The board that governs public universities took the first step in adopting a new funding model that would tie a portion of state money to graduation rates, student retention, workforce outcomes, and how a school's priorities align with the state. Currently, universities receive equal funding percentages regardless of enrollment growth or student success. The new funding formula still needs final approval from the board. The IHL board also decided to give the green light for the University of Mississippi Medical Center to take over Greenwood LaFleur Hospital. The hospital has often been at the heart of the state's healthcare crisis, with some calling the deal with UMC a new lifeline for people in the Delta. I'm JT Mitchell.
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15: I'm rocking into a Mississippi Minute. Scott just disappeared off camera. He took some money off Alice Cooper today, which is tough to beat, Scott. The human calculator, dubbed by Regis Philbin, has been on every big show there ever was, and can do math like no one else on planet Earth. Literally nobody, not a soul, can take this man on. Man on, Guinness Book of World Record holder for the fastest human calculator. There ain't nobody touching him. We're never going to see it. I've never witnessed anything like it. It's truly magic to me, and it makes no sense. And he figured out a way to do math that's basically backwards. Hey, Scott, were you dyslexic a little bit at one point or no? No dyslexia?
16: No, it was a weird moment, Steve. I was in third grade, and I got picked to go up to the board to add up a column of numbers where she had taught us how to add right to left, and I wasn't paying attention. So I'm walking up to the board stressing out because I didn't know what to do. I wasn't paying attention. And all I was thinking was, okay, I've learned how to read left to right. So I must have to do my math left to right. And that's what got me started on the right track.
15: And why does that work better?
16: Well, you're working with the most significant numbers first. And so, you know, you add up a bunch of two-digit numbers. If you add up the right side first, you don't have even an estimate of the answer. When you start on the left side, you're adding 10, 20, 30, 40, 50. You're getting close to the answer already.
15: How do you not carry your one or whatever you do?
16: Yeah, carrying the one.
15: Carrying your one, whatever, two, three, whatever.
16: Yeah, you got to carry the one because it's a trick the way we teach kids how to add numbers where you carry a one. When you start from the left, there's no carrying because it just keeps adding up. It's a running total that just keeps adding up. It teaches you number sense, place value, estimation, all at the same time. The way they teach it now, you do it right to left. There's none of that. You don't have any estimation. You don't care what the numbers are. There's no place value involved because you're just adding single-digit numbers and you're carrying. So, and that was my red flag. I mean, I was only in third grade, Steve, and I was like, wow, teachers, maybe they don't know everything. You know, I was surprised by it. So by fifth grade, I was teaching my teacher how to teach arithmetic.
15: We got to get you here because, you know, we talked about this, and I know you got some things that you're working on that you use with state programs, right? We've gone from basically 50 last, almost last, to top 10 now in education.
16: Wow.
15: And it's been amazing. It's been a journey. But when it comes to testing and stuff, we're kicking tail. What's your program that you have that you go into different states, and it's adopted by states, right?
16: Yeah, and different places around the world now are using all of my content. I've created a coloring book for kids to show them how numbers really work. So that's the most elemental. And then my best-selling book is called Math Magic. And Then I've created a whole internet video series on my website, humancalculator.com, and it takes you through everything from addition to algebra. And what's the easiest way to get the answer? If you got to just use your brain, no pencil and paper.
10: Yeah, I have trouble with that. I'm not sure what goes on in my brain most of the time. Well, it's a little foggy. You know what I'm saying? It's a little bit
16: confused. You know me as the human calculator. My mission is to reach every kid on the planet Earth before they're 9 years old to teach them the secret to numbers, that everything goes back to the number nine. So everybody listening to your show right now, I'm going to give you an example.
10: Yeah, I want an example.
16: Think of the number 11.
10: Everybody sit down for a second out there in radio land. Okay, go ahead.
16: Here we go. 11. Think of 11.
10: All right.
16: Add up all the digits in that number. There's a 1, 1. So 1 plus 1 adds up to 2.
10: Yeah.
16: And then just subtract that total from the number we started at. So 11 minus 2 is 9. If you try that with a little bit bigger number like 22, 2 and 2 adds up to 4. 22 take away 4 is 18. And that answer, 1, 8, adds up to 9. So everybody listening to the show right now, think of your age and add those two digits together.
10: All right.
16: And take that total and subtract it from your age. And the answer you get will be a number that adds up to 9. So, Steve, I think you're 60 or 61 now.
10: No, 31. 31.
16: 31 again?
10: Yeah.
16: That's great. 31, 30 years in a row. Way to go. let's use 31.
10: I've done it. Yeah, go ahead. I'm triple 31.
16: 31.
10: Yeah.
16: 3 plus 1 adds up to 4. 31 take away 4 is 27.
10: Okay.
16: And that answer, 27, adds
10: is
16: up to 9.
10: So shut up.
16: You're driving down this road, and you see a speed limit sign that says 55.
10: Okay.
16: You add it up, 5 and 5 is 10. Mm-hmm. Then you do 55 take away 10, and you get 45. And that answer, 4, 5.
10: 4 plus 5 is 9.
16: Is 9. That works.
10: How about my math right there? Am I good?
16: You were instant. And, you know, that's the thing is, Steve, a lot of people have just memorized. They just memorized their math facts. This makes every number come alive. So now you're watching a basketball game and you see number 23. That's a chance for you to exercise your calculator. 2 plus 3 is 5. 23 minus 5 is 18.
10: 1 and 8 is 9. And I also think of Michael Jordan. Can I do that?
16: Always. That's every athlete should help kids become mathletes by using their number to teach kids the math facts.
10: Okay, this is insane to me. You know, every time I'm with you, my mouth ends up being wide open, like, what? Like, what? So for all you guys out there that are saying, Steve, your triple would be 93 or whatever it is. See that? I know my math.
16: Yeah.
10: I'm not talking about that. I'm talking triple decades added to the 31 makes me what I really am. All right. So I have a question about how you see it. So you mentioned seeing shapes and angles in numbers. I saw you do that at some point. Can you describe what is that like? What are you seeing?
16: Yeah, it was just a coincidence because when our teacher wrote the numbers on the board, 0 through 9, I stopped her and I raised my hand and I said, excuse me, who picked those shapes? Why do numbers look like they do? So I sort of made it my mission to find out all these things that nobody seems to care about. And Steve, now you know, I'm all about the number 9. I want to reach every kid before they're 9. So when they're 9, every year or every day for a year, every number they see comes back to their age, the number 9. You, sir, your name is Steve Azar. There's 9 letters.
10: Right.
16: And your golf tournament is called Delta Soul. There's 9 more letters.
10: Come on.
16: We are tuned in.
10: All right. That seems like more of a coincidence to me, but I know that you could prove me wrong. Okay. So what about, so that's how you sort of see things. That's songwriters that sort of visualize crazy stuff in their head and it comes out in their lyric. And I'm going, what'd you just see? How'd that happen? Is this a thing that once you knew you had it, is this something you can train your mind to be better?
16: 100%. Because when you start with 0, Steve, instead of starting 1 through 10, if you count 0, it's like getting a new prescription of glasses to see the world of numbers clearly. The 1 through 10 makes it tough. But when you do 0 through 9, it gives you this new perspective of numbers and allows you to tune into them. And once you start doing this 9 pattern, everything goes back to 9. It's connecting neurons in your brain that have never talked, because when you learned arithmetic, and most people, they learn to memorize their math facts. So when I ask you 7 plus 7, you can say 14, but you're not tapping into your calculator. You're tapping into your memory. Whole different skill set.
10: Totally
16: math
10: right.
16: Doesn't need it.
10: Math totally
16: doesn't
10: right.
16: Need, Yeah, and math doesn't need memory because math is logical with patterns. So I show people how to approach numbers through patterns and logic.
10: How do you train? How did you go? So I feel like you're very savant-like, right? So if you're a musician, you just get on the piano and you start creating all this incredible arrangements, and you're just great at it, right? So that's what I feel like you are. So how much training has gone on, and how do you keep your mind sharp?
16: I don't train. It's hard to imagine, Steve, but numbers are around us all day, every day. You and most people have tuned out the language of numbers because you don't feel comfortable and confident with it. It's no different than learning a foreign language. I lived in Japan for 4 years. My wife was Japanese, and so I was inundated with Japanese. You see Japan in a whole different way. Same thing with numbers. When people learn this little fact about everything going back to 9, it turns on this calculator, and now everything you see, all of a sudden you're like, oh, maybe I can make sense out of this. So that's my goal. I could teach you anything up to algebra, but right now most people are just afraid of numbers. I just want them to feel comfortable and confident.
10: Well, yeah, it's math, and you were sort of taught, well, you've got it or you don't, or you're told. You're not taught. You know, you sort of have a knack for it, and you've changed the way we all should think about that. We could all have it. Let's take a quick break. Scott, the human calculator, Flansburgh, is my guest today. Wonderful, wonderful soul, wonderful man, Guinness Book of World Record holder, the fastest calculator mind in the world. And nobody's close. Visit Mississippi.org, the birthplace of America's music. Nobody's close to that. We'll be right back.

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7: I'm Ashley DeBorkin with a Fox Celebrity Profile with Anna Faris of Scary Movie. 26 years after the original, Ghostface is back. So are the core four, Marlon Wayans, Sean Wayans, Regina Hall, and Faris. The first Scary Movie holds a special place for her as her first comedy.
8: So Scary Movie was my first audition. I sent in a tape. I had known rejection, so I was familiar with that feeling. I felt emotionally prepared for that. I did not feel emotionally prepared to be cast in the first thing that I got without an agent, without a headshot, and a comedy. I called my college roommate. I said, I just got cast as the lead in a spoof comedy with the Wayans brothers. And she said, oh, Anna, you are not funny. And I said, I know. And so I spent the next 6 weeks, 8 weeks in Vancouver shooting a comedy, being a stranger in a strange land.
7: Ashley DeBorkin, Fox News.
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0: got a short segment left with one brilliant man. Boy, I tell you what, I've had some smart people on my show, but this just takes the cake. And I promise you, I feel like Gilligan on Gilligan's Island right now. And the professor is right there, right in front of me, Scott Flansburgh, the human calculator. Visit Mississippi.org. I'm always humbled by that. Just really grateful to be a part of the fabric of the music business and music history. A small piece of that. Never will ever take it for granted. I love our Mississippi and the folks that mentored me along the way. I'm grateful. Scott, we have so many questions to ask. Let me do something real quick. Let's show our people. I'm getting my calculator out, right?
1: Okay, so can I demonstrate my world record since we don't have much time?
0: Yes, yes. Okay, we have about 6-7 minutes. Come on.
1: Okay, so people don't realize this, but on your calculator, go ahead and clear it. And just for an example, punch in 12 plus 12 and hit equals. And obviously it says 24, but if you hit equals again, it will automatically 12. Add 12 more.
0: The and equals in 36. I'll keep counting.
1: 48, 60. Yep. So it counts by 12. It's called the constant. My buddy had a calculator in junior high, and he did that by mistake, Steve. He goes, "Hey, Scott, what's 28 plus 28? And I said, "Oh, 56. And he accidentally hit equals again. And it said 84. And he goes, "Hey, what's 28 more? What's 28 more?" And it's almost like something woke up in my brain. So, Steve, I'm going to demonstrate my world record for you. Clear your calculator. Yep. And I'll pick a two-digit number that's tough and big.
0: This is happening live on radio. I mean, like taped on radio. Okay, keep coming.

0: beginning tough, number?
1: Well, make it tough. You know, no fives or zeros or anything. And don't say it out loud yet. I don't need to know the number yet. We're going to wait till it's all ready to go. So pick a tough two-digit number and punch it in, and then hit the plus sign, and then hit the same two-digit number again, and then hit equals. And from this point on, all you're going to do is hit equals as I keep saying the next answer.
0: I got it.
1: And I'll start slow, and then I'll just show you. My brain can go as fast as I can talk.
0: Well, I can't even hit equals as fast. I've been there. But here we go. So I did it.
1: Okay, and I'm ready when you are. So what was that first two-digit number you started with?
0: 97.
1: So do you have 194 on there?
0: Yes.
1: 291?
0: Yep.
1: 388, 485, 582, 679, 776, 873, 970, 1067, 1164, 1261, 1358, 1455, 1552, 1649, 1746, 1843, 1940, 2037. Like that. I can just tune in to any number.
0: You were ahead of me. I couldn't hit equals as fast, and the thing wouldn't compute as fast.
1: And I had to race an accountant using a calculator, and it gave me 15 seconds, Steve. And the judge chose 38. So the girl on the calculator, she was doing 38 plus 38 plus 38 plus 38, and I had to do it out loud. And at the end of the 15 seconds, she had 28 answers, and I had 36. So
0: yeah.
1: My world record is 36 answers in 15 seconds.
0: I got to go lay down for a minute, everybody. What are y'all doing out there? I'm laying down. My gosh. So this is what you do. You also can take, like you said, anybody's birthday, and you can ask them, and they think you're, what? Why are you hitting on me? You know, like are you hitting on me? And we were there. How many people you asked, and you would tell them the day immediately they were born, and they were going like, some of them would have to look it up, or they wouldn't believe you. And then I love it, because then you would go, you were actually born at 6:30 a.m. And you go, no, I'm kidding. Because I looked at you the first time you did that, and I said, what?
1: Yeah. When I go to school, Steve, all the kids get a card, and they write down their name and their birthday. And I get to meet them afterwards, and I autograph the card. And while I'm signing it, I look at their birthday and see what day of the week they were born on. And I circle, I have the days of the week there. I just circle Sunday or Monday or Tuesday, whatever. And the kids get it in 3 seconds. And they go home and they're like, hey, Mom, Dad, I met the human calculator. Was I born on a Wednesday? So, you know, I got to be right, man. These kids are checking it out. But, yeah, it's when I discovered that algorithm, it was really cool because it personalized my show. I wasn't just doing random stuff. I was doing your birthday.
0: Yeah, yeah, yeah. I love it. I love it. It's amazing how engaged everybody gets. Let me ask you, how could Mississippi get involved in your mission?
1: So my new project, Steve, is called the National Counting Bee. We're doing an Arizona Counting Bee. Let's do a Mississippi Counting Bee.
0: So instead of a spelling bee.
1: Yeah, and the kids get 15 seconds, just like me, from a world record. First round, you got to count by three as fast as you can. We see how many answers you get, but nobody starts at zero. Every person gets a random starting number. So when you get up on stage in the Celebrity Counting Bee, Steve, you might have to start at seven and
0: Wheel count of Fortune.
1: By three.
0: Wheel of Fortune would be a lot easier, I can tell you. Our time has run out. You are the best. We are going to get this done in Mississippi, all right? We're going to get, but I'm not the teacher, and I'm not playing. I'm not participating in this. I'm not doing it. I'm not doing it. Scott Landsberg, the human calculator. Scott, how can people hunt you down online?
1: On social media, I'm at Human Calculator, and my website is humancalculator.com.
0: All right, guys, got to check him out. This is unbelievable. You can check him out on videos and see all this stuff. And he'll be here at Delta Soul putting people in awe before we raise a bunch of money. That's my plan. I've got it all figured out. Visit Mississippi.org. That needs to be your plan. Blessing. Scott, you're the best.
1: My honor, Steve. God bless you.
0: Love you. God bless you.
1: Love you, buddy.
2: I'm Steve Azar. In a Mississippi Minute, all 60 of them, where you can take your sweet time.
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4: Fox News News. I'm Daria Alding. Our delegates from the U.S. and Iran are in Switzerland. They're going over what that memorandum of understanding is supposed to accomplish.
5: What the MOU says is that if the Iranians behave over a long period of time, they could get some of the benefits of this bargain.
4: Vice President Vance leading the U.S. delegation, speaking to Fox News. More than a dozen people were stuck for hours after a roller coaster at an amusement park on Long Island, New York, malfunctioned. Witnesses watched in horror from below.
6: Yeah, like I was like rocking back and forth. And we can get like dizzy and we already heard it got stuck. And it wasn't as fast as it usually goes.
4: Everyone is back on the ground, thankfully. Everybody's going to be okay. They will have a story to tell, and the ride has been closed for an inspection for the time being. 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
7: With SuperTalk News, I'm JT Mitchell. Mississippi's IHL Board of Trustees voted on several major items during its meeting on Thursday. The board that governs public universities took the first step in adopting a new funding model that would tie a portion of state money to graduation rates, student retention, workforce outcomes, and how a school's priorities align with the state. Currently, universities receive equal funding percentages regardless of enrollment growth or student success. The new funding formula still needs final approval from the board. The IHL board also decided to give the green light for the University of Mississippi Medical Center to take over Greenwood LaFleur Hospital. The hospital has often been at the heart of the state's healthcare crisis, with some calling the deal with UMC a new lifeline for people in the Delta. I'm JT Mitchell.
8: Grammy Museum Mississippi is thrilled to announce the opening of a groundbreaking new exhibit in January. The Killer, the Preacher, and the Cowboy. The legacies of Jerry Lee Lewis, Jimmy Swaggart, and Mickey Gilley. 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
17: I'm Steve Azar, and I'm on the other side of the microphone, meaning I'm asking the questions this time, and oh, have mercy for the airwaves. I spent 20 years in Music City, wrote and made some hits, traveled the world, and then moved my family back to the birthplace of American music and where the magnolia trees prosper. And now every time I put my feet on Mississippi soil, when I'm off the road, well, I'm at peace. On this show, it's all about hearing the story straight from the mouths of the friends I've made along the way, their journey to success. Heck, there might be someone on, I don't even know, but you know how us Mississippi types are. We tend to take well to new company. In a Mississippi Minute, all 60 of them. I'm Steve Azar.

0: folks. Time for another In a Mississippi Minute. Hey, hey, hey, I'm Steve Azar. Thank you for tuning in. Joining me always means the world. Visit Mississippi.org, where the birthplace of America's music. Everything. We're the creator of it all. That's where all the influence came from, right from someone you know in your home state. And next thing you know, there's the Beatles, the Rolling Stones, Eric Clapton, of course, Elvis, B.B. King. I can go forever. Jimmy Rogers. Okay, I'll stop. But just go to visit Mississippi.org. Be proud of your Mississippi. Excited about today's guest. Joining me on the show is an actor, producer, director, originally globally known for his iconic role as Hercules in Hercules. The man, the legendary Journeys, one of the most watched TV shows of the entire 1990s, if not the most watched TV show. I think it was at one point in every country in the world, but I could be a little wrong. I'll ask in a minute. Born and raised in Mound, Minnesota, he went on to pursue a degree in marketing and advertising from Minnesota State University at Moorhead before launching his career first in modeling and then television commercials, which led him to the success he's had today. After years of steady work in ads and guest roles, his big break came in 1993 when he was cast as Hercules, catapulting him to international fame. Following Hercules, he starred in sci-fi series, many of those, acting and producing, and so many films, it was crazy. Cole the Conqueror, I remember that. And more than several faith-based projects, such as God's Not Dead and Let There Be Light, which was sort of a game changer in that industry, to say the least. His shift toward Christian cinema reflected both his personal faith and his desire to tell values-driven stories. His incredible journey hasn't been without challenges, though. In the late 1990s, he suffered an aneurysm and several strokes that significantly impacted his health and experience. And later, he chronicled in his autobiography, True Strength. Beyond acting, he's so active in philanthropy. I was just recently with him raising money for Contractors Against Cancer in D.C., serving as a spokesman for A World Fit for Kids, a nonprofit mentoring organization. His career spans four decades now. I know he didn't want to hear it, but it has. From mythic hero to modern storyteller, and he remains a recognizable figure in both entertainment and faith-based media. By the way, he does it on his own terms, which is amazing, and I know how happy he is with him and his family, now located in parts known Florida. Please welcome in the incredible actor, my pal, director, writer, Kevin Sorbo.
1: You need more to talk about, man. That was a pretty good intro. Hey, I got to throw in one thing here. The second series I did was called Andromeda. And the reason I got to bring that up is I'm a big fan of the original Star Trek series. And when Majel Roddenberry came to me, my seventh year down in New Zealand filming Hercules, we were in talks to do seasons 8, 9, and 10 at that time at Universal Studios. And Majel called me up and said, my husband wrote this show in 1969, Andromeda. And the first captain he ever created after Captain Kirk was Captain Dylan Hunt. Well, I jumped on that show right away. We had a 5-year run, 110 episodes.
0: Yeah.
1: I got to play the first captain after Captain Kirk. So that was pretty cool and had a blast doing that. And Hercules was the most watched show in the world by season 3 for 5 years. We were the number one show in the world in 176 countries.
0: 176 countries.
1: Crazy,
0: I mean,
1: huh?
0: I want to get to that in a second, but the only reason I didn't mention Andromeda, is that how I said it right?
1: Yeah.
0: Is because I was going to say it wrong. I'm looking at it right now, and I knew you'd bring it up. I'm glad you did. Okay, so let's back up a little bit. First of all, you're a prolific athlete in high school, off into college. Tell me about the athletic days growing up in Minnesota. How big was Mound, Minnesota, your class and all that? And then how did sports evolve and start to really help you in your modeling and acting career? Because I know how you are as an athlete still. You're determined, a lot of hole-in-ones, really great golfer. But I think sports had a lot to do with your success.
1: Oh, no question. I grew up in a little town. It's called Mound, Minnesota. We're on the western shore of Lake Minnetonka. And the reason I'm letting everybody know, Lake Minnetonka, Prince made it famous in Purple Rain, of course, but Lake Minnetonka is where my hometown made Tonka toys. So there's a good trivia question for
0: wow.
1: people.
0: Wow. How about
1: yeah.
0: that?
1: Tonka and we were only a town about, we're only still only about a town about 7,000 people. And it's just the way it's situated with other towns close by. We're about 25 miles west of Minneapolis. But as a kid growing up, that was a world away, you know. So I very athletic town. I'm the fourth of five kids. There's four boys in my family. I grew up in a dead end street, seven homes, and we had like 28 kids in that neighborhood. There's so many kids. And we all just played sports all the time. Sports. Basketball and football. We had great coaches, great community for it. I played football through high school and basketball, and we just had really good athletes, and we had really good teams. And we would go up, you know, graduating class about 280 maybe, and we played.
0: Pretty good.
1: We'd go in and play the inner city leagues in Minneapolis North and stuff like that, and we'd beat these guys.
0: Yeah.
1: Because back then, all the brothers, you know, back in the 70s, late 70s, they just wanted to dunk. We're there, these white boys out there, we're shooting three-pointers. We're just shooting all the time. Because my hero growing up was Pistol Pete Maravich. That's the guy that I followed as a kid. Right there near you are. He went to LSU down there. And,
0: insane.
1: And the guy insane. Was, there, if you remember, no three-point shot back in his day. And he averaged 44 points a game in college.
0: Yeah. Could you imagine what that would have been?
1: He'd have been over 60.
0: Yeah. Ridiculous. So I would copy you didn't have a three-point.
1: Socks, and I would practice shooting three-point shots off balance just to be like he was.
0: Yeah. He was never in balance. It didn't matter. Somehow he found balance in midair, sort of like Steph Curry does. Steph's like can find his balance and square up somehow even when he's doing flips. But so you were a shooting guard. Were you 6'3", 6'4", at the time? You big kid?
1: I was a guard / forward. It depended.
0: Okay.
1: We had two shorter guards that were just fast. And one Tim Kaler. Tim was a stud. This guy, he could drill. He was just like amazing. He was like Stockton, John Stockton.
0: Yeah.
1: Back in the day, the mailman. His passing, his dribbling, you couldn't stop that kind of full court press. He was amazing.
0: Okay, so was it definitely basketball? Did you do track? Did you play football? Did y'all have a football team?
1: I was a golfer.
0: Golf and hoops.
1: Yeah, football, basketball, and golf in high school. I should have stuck with baseball. I was actually a better baseball player, but my two older brothers went golf. And, you know, you look up to your older brothers that are 5, 6 years older than you.
0: Yeah.
1: And I said, okay, I'm going to do what they did. If I had to do it over again, because I was a good pitcher, I played baseball through ninth grade and stopped after that. And I was a good hitter. But, I mean, that's something we did all the time in our neighborhood.
0: Right.
1: Everybody had a great backyard some backyards are bigger than others. So as we got older, we had to keep moving. And then we had a park just down the road from us that put in a great baseball field. So we go down
0: there. So sports key. You think about it. Well, you turn into Hercules. So there's a discipline that you learned growing up.
1: Sure.
0: That you had to have, because at some point your body has to transform into the character that became the number one watch show in the world. And when we get back from the break, I want to dig into this workout regime that you must have had to do and how many hours it took. What was your diet like? I mean, I've been asked a lot of questions about you in the past. You know him? I said, yeah, absolutely. What could he have been doing to stay in that good of shape? And now you're talking about how it's affected your body today, right?
1: Sure.
0: 30 seconds real quick before we take a break.
1: 30 seconds on what? About what?
0: About just prepare us for what I'm about to hear. Is it going to hurt? It's going to hurt.
1: It's not going to hurt. I mean, I think the biggest mistake I made, and we much in the 70s and 80s, even the 90s, people didn't talk about as much. When I finished an hour and a half workout in the gym, lifting weights at Gold's Gym, when I lived in L.A., I'd go down. I was just blocks away from the ocean, and I'd go run 3 miles on concrete.
0: That was nuts. You had sand right there, by the way. I know. And water. Anything softer than the hard
1: pavement. It was stupid. It was dumb.
0: That's all right. We'll talk about all the mistakes we made after the break. Kevin Sorbo, incredible career. He's changed the hearts of a lot of people by the path that he chose after Hercules. And beyond so many faith-based movies, to me, that he has been the pioneer of, to make it modern and hip and something that just took it to another level. Speaking of another level, he may have grown up in Minnesota and be a Golden Gopher and lives in Florida, but we are the birthplace of American music.

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0: award-winning, the awards that we can't even begin to. His wall would look like a, well, he needs a house full of trophies or whatever it is these days they get. All I know is Kevin Sorbo's a special man, has a special heart, a giver in life. But man, what a career playing in Hercules and beyond God's Not Dead. The list goes on and on. He does it on his own terms now. Departure from the typical Los Angeles way of doing things. And he's been a game changer for so many. I can tell you that. Speaking of game changers, check out visitmississippi.org. They're going to be hanging out at the Rose Bowl this year. And we're going to have a float celebrating the birthplace of America's music, which we are. And also B.B. King's 100th birthday this year, the King of the Blues. Amazing, amazing. Just 25 miles from where I'm sitting looking at Kevin right now, where in my studio. Kevin is going to be actually in Jackson, Mississippi next week doing a premiere for a movie where he plays a 700-year-old vampire, even though his body feels like it's 700 years old after playing Hercules and putting it through it. Kevin, tell me about that.
1: Well, I shot out there just outside of Jackson back about a year and a half ago now. There's actually a film festival going on. It's a film festival, and I think my movie screens this Saturday at like 5 or 6 or 7 o'clock local time. And he's the director's from France, but he married a local gal out of your home state. They met in L.A. They got tired of the woke crap of L.A., and they moved to her home state, and they've been back there now for a while. So,
0: wow.
1: It was a blast doing this. It's a comedy more than it is like a scary movie. It's a very sort of creepy comedy thriller, and I think people will love it.
0: Okay, so you deciding on movies that you don't write. I know you're heavily involved in the writing of a lot of movies. What makes you go, I've got to do that. I've got to do that. I got to play that role.
1: You know, it's 20 pages. I read 20 pages of every script sent to me. If that doesn't hold my interest, I say I'm done. I'm not interested. And through our production company, please go to sorbostudios.com, sorbostudios.com, great place to go, and see what's coming up. Because I do have 4 new movies coming out.
0: Of course you do.
1: They're done, and I got 3 documentaries that are all coming out as well. But to me, it's like if I have enough already, and everybody comes to me in Sorbo Studios, I got a great idea, or I got a great book, or I got a script, and I just email them back and go, well, if you got to fund it, we'll talk. Because right now my focus is on the scripts that I've already decided I want to do.
0: Yeah, you're dealing with movies that have to be funded. So there's, and what's the odds of, what's the batting average when somebody has an idea and they have a great idea, but what's the batting average for getting funded and actually happening?
1: You know, without exaggerating, the hours I put in trying to raise money for a movie, and when it finally does get raised, and the time we shoot it in pre-production and shooting and then post-production, I probably come out to about 75 cents an hour. And I'm not kidding. I love what I do, but boy, I spend a lot of time that I'm not getting paid for right now to try to raise money for movies. And every time I've done it, for the most part, it's been a God thing. It's been like bumping into somebody and said, hey, I love your work. What can I do? And I'm going, well, I need $3 million for this movie. It happens. But it's probably one out of every 500 people, investors I meet. It's very rare.
0: Sure.
1: A lot of work behind it. It's like going to Hollywood. Good luck. You know, you want to be an actor. Okay, good luck. Get in line.
0: Are you an executive producer when
1: I'm pretty much everything,
0: right?
1: Producer, yeah.
0: Yeah. So let's back up for a second before the break. You're about to have a knee replacement. You put your body through torment growing up. You talked about running on concrete and all that. But tell me about that workout routine, what it took. What was your diet like to look like you did? You still look incredible. But, you know, come on, we're getting older. We're not old yet, but we're getting older. We're getting wiser. You're a lot smarter than when I first met you. I just want you to know that. All right, but no, seriously, Kevin, what the heck did you do to look like that?
1: Well, you know, my brothers told me to start lifting weights in high school, and I wouldn't listen to them because my concern was I'll ruin my basketball shot. And how stupid was I there, too? Because look at the size of these dudes in the NBA today in college.
0: Yeah.
1: You know, as long as you're working out, if I'm lifting weights, well, be shooting at the same time. I can go lift weights and go shoot hoops afterwards or before, whatever, as long as you keep both things going. So I didn't really start hitting the weights until my senior year in high school. So I was maybe 185 pounds my senior in high school. I played defensive end, offensive end, and football. And when I got to college, that's when I kind of beefed it up. And I got to about 220, 225 by my sophomore year. So by the time I was 20 years old, I was that. And I pretty much kept that on. I didn't put on much more weight. Hercules, I stayed around 225 for that series. They didn't want a Hercules that looked like Lou Ferrigno or Arnold Schwarzenegger.
0: I know. What I'm saying is you at that point, you look like the perfect specimen.
1: Well, I mean, like, I miss that body, I got to say. But I got to say, I when they called me for it, my agent initially called me for it, I thought, they're going to want some bodybuilder, 300-pound dude. No, they said they want a guy that could be an NFL quarterback-sized guy or decathlete athlete. That's what they wanted.
0: Right.
1: So when I got Hercules, they had to get me a trainer because I was working long days. I was working 12 to 14 hours every day. So at the end of the day, to go work out, you're not in the mood. So I had a guy down there that was awesome. Steve Rosenbaum, American guy. I lived in New Zealand 7 years, by the way, if I didn't mention. That's where he shot the series.
0: That's where you guys shot the series.
1: Yep. Right. Steve is an American guy from California. He married a girl down there. He opened his own little studio. At the most, there was maybe three people in there working out with a trainer. So it helped me having him to help me working out to get motivated after a long day in the set. And I would only have carbs in the morning. And then the rest of the day, I would have four meals spread out. And it was all protein, protein, protein, protein. And that's pretty much what I stuck with. So my body fat in that series back then was probably maybe around 11 or 12%. So I was in pretty good shape. And, you know, there's the old days right there when I was ripped up.
0: That's crazy. Look at that hair.
1: I know. I miss that guy. That was in my 30s, 7 years of my 30s. I was still
0: It is funny how you look, you're in your 30s, but you look like you're in your 20s. Amazing what that can do. But 30s, I'll take 30s again. You know what? I don't want to be 30s again. I like where we are. Could you imagine having to go back and even if I could fix some things, Kevin, I don't think I'd go back and do it. I'm grateful and happy where we are right now. I couldn't imagine going through the whole thing again, although having hoops and stuff, that'd be kind of fun if you had.
1: Yeah, I know.
0: An idea.
1: Even when I got to LA, the 6 years before I got Hercules, I played in three city leagues. I played in the one in Northridge, one in Pasadena, and Beverly Hills. The Beverly Hills League was probably the toughest because it was all these dudes from the Pac-10 that didn't make it in the NBA.
0: They were all playing.
1: UCLA, USC, Arizona State, all these guys living there. I just stayed outside. I'm not going to get under the boards of those 7 foot dudes. I just shot 3 points.
0: Yeah.
1: But it was a blast.
0: Is this after Hercules?
1: No, before Hercules.
0: Before Hercules.
1: No. Yeah. So I didn't have time to play hoops after.
0: When do you move to LA?
1: When did I move? I moved there in 1986.
0: So 5 years, so 6-7 years later, you're on top.
1: It was at the end.
0: It
1: was almost 1987. So I got Hercules at the beginning in 1993. I shot from 93 to the very end of 99. In fact, this beautiful sword right here is given by my props department. It was after 7 years, the very last day in the set. This thing is silver and gold, and our props department made it for me. It's got my name on it, Hercules. The 7 years of Hercules are on there, and it says, the journey may be over, but the legend lives on. So it was a very emotional last day for me.
0: Wow, man, unbelievable. Let's take a quick break. Kevin Sorbo, I'm looking at the sword right now as we speak. Speaking of the sword, if you want give me some sort of analogy. I can't do it. I got nothing. Visit Mississippi.org. I got something. 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He'll freak out. He'll love it, the Augusta that you can play. 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Check it out. I'm Steve Azar. We'll be right back. Fabulous Kevin Sorbo.

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9: With Supertalk News, I'm JT Mitchell. Mississippi's IHL Board of Trustees voted on several major items during its meeting on Thursday. The board that governs public universities took the first step in adopting a new funding model that would tie a portion of state money to graduation rates, student retention, workforce outcomes, and how a school's priorities align with the state. Currently, universities receive equal funding percentages regardless of enrollment growth or student success. The new funding formula still needs final approval from the board. The IHL board also decided to give the green light for the University of Mississippi Medical Center to take over Greenwood LaFleur Hospital. The hospital has often been at the heart of the state's healthcare crisis, with some calling the deal with UMC a new lifeline for people in the Delta. I'm JT Mitchell.
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1: 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Get the news that matters to Mississippi on Middays with Gerard Gibbert. 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

0: Rocking in a Mississippi Minute, Kevin Sorbo is my guest today. At one point, Hercules, which he played Hercules, was the number one show in all of the world. A little small place called the world, the earth. I don't know. All I know, it was insane, and what a career that launched. 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Check it out. I'd be proud of your Mississippi. I love having my man. He's going to be on Mississippi Soul next week celebrating a movie that he just recently shot. And it's good to have him there. I can't believe that he didn't call me when he was in Mississippi shooting a movie. We're going to have a long discussion about that. I will take him on once he has knee surgery. That's what I'm going to go after him. All right, Kevin, you start modeling. Do you go to L.A. to model? Are you doing that in Minnesota? When does that happen?
1: Backtrack just real quick.
0: Yeah.
1: My wife shot a commercial with B.B. King before we met.
0: What?
1: And B.B. King, we have a place up in Park City, Utah that we rent out most of the time, but we go up there. In the summers, it's awesome for biking and hiking and everything. He performed on the ski slope, and I got to go backstage afterwards to meet him. I'm probably going back about 12 to 15 years when this happened, but I got to meet
0: him. Wow. That was late in his life.
1: Yeah. Yep.
0: I mean, that man played music every day. It was unbelievable.
1: Oh, my God.
0: Him and Willie Nelson, and nobody has ever. Yeah. Usually people, they make a record and they go on tour. Oh, they're announcing a tour. And that's the way. But Willie and BB just play. They just play. Man, and what, 100 years now. So what commercial was that?
1: I honestly can't remember. I have to ask for it. But she's got the picture of her with him on the set and stuff, which is pretty cool.
0: All right.
1: Anyway,
0: go ahead. But also, let's skip to whatever I asked before. This has been on my mind. You and your family and your bride, y'all were all very active together. They were homeschooled, correct?
1: We're homeschoolers. My wife's a homeschool advocate. She travels the country. Once again, if you go to sorbostudios.com, all that information is on there about what she does and what I do and what we do together.
0: Obviously, the kids raised in the movie business.
1: Yep.
0: They're acting. How serious are they compared to when you were there? You've paved the roads for them. You were on gravel and potholes and all that, and you turned it into a big, wide-open interstate. And they've come in, and they've seen the interstate. How has that prepared them, you think?
1: Oh, the growing up on movie sets, television sets, everything, they're not intimidated by it. I knew by the time they got older, they'd want to do it. Boys were 11 and 13 at the time. They came in and said, "Dad, we want to act." I wasn't surprised. I put them in classes for 3 years. And the first movie we put them in, it was a movie that my wife wrote that I directed that Sean Hannity funded. It's called Let There Be Light. I highly recommend it. It's a great movie. It's in theaters for 4 months. It was highly successful. It's a faith-based movie. It's touching. It's funny. It's if you got a soul inside of you, you'll cry and laugh at it as well. But it's a great movie. And my sons now are 24 and the other one's 21. About to be 22. They've each shot, my oldest has shot 10 movies already. The other one shot 5. But you know, my oldest one, Shane, works very much with Turning Point USA. Charlie Kirk was a dear friend.
0: Wow. I didn't know that.
1: We knew Charlie for 10 years. He goes speaks at colleges as well. He was about to go speak down at the University of Miami, and then the assassination happened and they put everything on hold just in case there's more nut jobs out there, but there'll always be nut jobs out there. Because God forbid you speak the truth in America anymore. So, they're both busy doing their own thing. He runs social media sites for some very big names, and he does very well.
0: So, speaking of, you're very vocal, and you've got a ton of followers, and you're out there on social media.
1: Yeah.
0: And so, I walk a line mentally here, because it's interesting. You're not afraid to say what's on your mind.
1: Well, even Michael Jordan said, Republicans buy tennis shoes too. So it's like,
0: I feel like, man, if I ever alienated once, I'd have nobody. So, but with you, you have really drawn a line in the sand, and you stand on one side of it.
1: Sure.
0: You're devout in that. So what sort of made you go, I've got to take a stance and tell people what I feel is right in my heart?
1: I think I've always been this way. I mean, it was just weird with after the social media and the way it took off. It was about 10 years ago that all of a sudden my manager and agent said, "We can't work with you anymore. The studios don't want to work with you." And I said, "Well, why?" And it goes, "Well, because you're conservative and a Christian." I'm going, "I've always been a conservative. I've always been a Christian. What's the big deal?" Well, I said, well, the winds are changing, and we've seen the winds change. I mean, the country has just gone ballistic. It's been divided. So I don't harbor anger to someone who's got a different point of view than I got. To me, it's like, that's freedom of speech. Let's have a debate. Let's not kill each other over it. I mean, weird what's going on right now. And it's incredibly childish the way I look at the anger and hate on the internet. These people need, there's a mental illness, I think, out there. And it's like, get a job. I wonder if any of these people have jobs anymore. But I never really changed my stance. Facebook took me down. I had 4 million followers because I was posting the truth about COVID. All my information was coming from two very highly respected doctors. I'll never give names because...
0: You weren't the only one taking off COVID. I have doctor friends who were oncologists that were taken off.
1: Taken off.
0: And they were right, by
1: Speaking
0: the way.
1: Speaking of truth, of course we were right. All these conspiracy theories just needed 6 months to a year to be proven true.
0: Yeah.
1: So it's just so weird.
0: That 2 years felt like about 42 years.
1: It was just stupid what we did to the world and what some people are still doing.
0: Jump off that cliff for a second and into this and put your Hercules outfit on because you're going to have to jump far.
1: Sure.
0: During the period of off time, what did you do with that time? As far as preparing yourself for movies or whatever, and you couldn't, or were you able to go certain places and shoot movies? Did you slow down during COVID?
1: Surprisingly, I stayed busy. I kept on working, which was amazing. Independent movies were still shooting, and so I stayed busy with it. I've never missed a year. The 1 year that I thought the worst year was a 2020 or 2021, the worst year of all of it. I got a call from Fox and they said, look, we like this pilot for the sitcom you did. So for the first time in my life, when I thought I wasn't going to work in a year, I did 8 episodes of the sitcom that never got picked up anyway. It's funny. I think they've aired it enough and, we had a good time doing it. But you know, it was sort of like a last man standing type of show, but it was fun, but I kept working, which is good.
0: How do you and your wife and your bride meet? How do you guys meet?
1: Met on the set of Hercules. She came down there and, she hates this, but this is the truth once again. Every episode, they brought down a babe to work on my show. I mean, it was like a great dating service. I mean,
0: that was a single guy. You're going to get in trouble. She better not be in the background. She's going to start slapping
1: well,
0: you.
1: No, but listen, when I met her at the end of season 4, it was over for me. I knew right then and there. I'm a big flirt. I was flirting with her big time. She's laughing at me. She goes, I don't date actors. I don't date guys with long hair. And I wore it down, got a week later, we got a date. I took her to one of my favorite restaurants down there in Auckland, New Zealand. And, we never looked back. Within 2 months, we were engaged. So
0: 2 months. How long have y'all been married?
1: We've married 27 years.
0: Wow.
1: Three kids, 27 years.
0: You call her a babe right now. She'll probably like it, but you know,
1: she's a brainiac. You know? She did all the homeschooling. I did the physical education part for the Kitt family.
0: What made you guys go, well, on the tour bus, I was gone. Once you could take the kids when they were 1, 2, 3, 4, but when they had to start school, I had no hope. So the three kids all staggered a little bit, 2 years apart, 3 years apart. I was stuck being on the road 175, 200, well, more than that, probably 225 days a year if you consider the bus time, and they just couldn't go. Gwen homeschooled 1 year Strack, our oldest, who's a filmmaker now in L.A. in your old town, but she only did it 1 year, and I remember walking in and just hearing them go at it, and I go, this has got to stop. I mean, like, it was a lot to do. So at the other side of the break, because we got to go to a break, let's talk about that journey with homeschool and how you feel like it's been beneficial. The quarterback of Ole Miss right now, who lost his starting job because he got hurt, he was homeschooled. He graduated at 16 years old, and at 19 already has his college degree and just starting to play football at Ole Miss. So there's something to say about that. Obviously, people like Tim Tebow. There's a large list of success stories. We'll be right back with the great Kevin Sorbo. What a good dude. He's in trouble because he didn't tell me he was shooting a movie in Mississippi. I am going to wait until he has knee surgery before I go all in and try to jump off the top ropes because he's a tough guy. Speaking of tough, go to visit Mississippi.org. It's not only tough, it's tender. Like one of my songs, Tender is Tough. Check that out. We'll be right back. I'm going to do that.

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7: Fox on 10. Google says its own AI is being used to scam Americans out of their money. Google's Gemini has emerged as a premier artificial intelligence used by Americans, but bad actors are also making bad use of it. The company is now suing a China-based cyber hacking network for using Gemini to create phony websites that look like the ones you might do business with here in the United States. Halima Delaney Prado is Google's lawyer.
8: The outsider enterprise basically used AI, they used Gemini to create a website, a gift card website.
7: Speaking on Fox and Friends, those scammy sites pose as everything from UPS to Verizon and AT&T to the New York State Easy Pass toll service. They've counted 9,000 fake sites, and using AI just made those fake sites more difficult to spot because they're that good. Google says there could be hundreds of thousands of victims. With Fox on Tech, I'm Evan Brown, Fox News.
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10: We got a short segment left, but not a short man. I'm with Kevin Sorbo, Hercules. Number one movie in the world at one point for a number of years, and he spent 7 years pounding the pavement, working out, and changed the world of TV, that's for sure. Back in that day, you had just a handful of TV stations, and when you got on there and you became in syndication, it was over. Kevin wouldn't have to do anything for the rest of his life, but he chose to make great faith-based movies. He's moved on. He's done incredible movies beyond that. He's had a huge career. And I really enjoyed sharing him with you guys. I've spent time with him on the golf course and in life and charity events, and I've been blessed to have gotten to know him and his family. Visit Mississippi.org. Check out the Rose Bowl Parade this year. You're going to be proud of your Mississippi. A very cool float celebrating the birthplace of America's music. All right, Kevin, we're talking about homeschooling.
11: Right.
10: Tell me, sort of look in hindsight now and watching your kids go through that, what's been the benefit, especially in their career, and were they able to play sports like you were able to do since you went to a regular school situation?
11: Yeah, when we lived in Westlake Village, California, they were 45, 50 miles north of L.A. I was a member at North Ranch Country Club, where University of Pepperdine plays out of, great golf course. But there were football and basketball available for them. So they were in leagues doing that and stuff like that. They didn't have the love for the games the way I did, even though I was out there in the backyard playing with them all the time like that. But they got more into like tennis and working out the gym and things like that. But they did play football and basketball. But I'm telling you, homeschooling, I mean, if you had homeschooled your kids, they could have traveled with you the whole time when you were on the road all those times.
10: Yeah,
11: but it's a big commitment. Sure it is. But to me, you mentioned Tim Tebow and the Mississippi quarterback. You're going, guys, you got to understand, they learn. So our public school system sucks. There's always exceptions to the rule. But overall, and I know Mississippi has come a long way. At one time,
10: how about us, number 12 now right now?
11: I know. Now you're ranked in the top 10. It's amazing.
10: That's been a dozen years in the works.
11: Yeah. And that's
10: amazing.
11: But there's a purposeful dumbing down our kids, and some states are finally waking up. Even Oklahoma now has put prayer back in the schools for kids who want to pray. I mean, why we take that out to begin? Who cares if somebody wants to pray in school?
10: No. I don't get me started there. I'm going to be.
11: I know.
10: You're better. It's ridiculous.
11: I mean,
10: come on.
11: It's just amazing control that these governments have. And these kids, my kids, they'll talk to anybody. They're very educated. They're smarter than most kids graduating college right now. My daughter.

0: is almost turned 20 here. And I'll tell you what, she can hold her own against anybody. These college kids think they're smart. They're not smart. There's this an indoctrination camp going in so many universities. It's crazy.
1: You know, Mississippi's I know you spent some time here, but you can go into every nook and cranny of Mississippi. This is a faith-based state.
0: Yeah.
1: Heavy, heavy belief. Heavy belief. It's been part of my success because I've witnessed the feeling and watched the magic happen when things, there's no way they can work out. The heavy load you have on you, the thing trying to bear it all, even when you were Hercules, as much as you could carry. And when I was in the best shape of my life physically, it meant nothing when we thought we could carry a burden that was just too heavy. You have to turn to God. I mean, it's just what it is. It's a no brainer, you know, but you know, we can't convince everybody of that. That's where I definitely draw a line in the sand in my heart. Yeah. I pray that people that don't have it, that are so lost that they have to have it. The great story of Bernard Langer, when he wins Augusta and he felt nothing. You know, it's very well documented.
0: And by the way, Bernard's a friend of mine. He lives just down the road from me here in Florida, and I've done his golf tournament a couple of times. And every time I have a movie come out, he'll text me and say, "Thank you for putting that out there, brother." So it's pretty cool.
1: Isn't that cool?
0: Yeah.
1: And look, he's the happiest guy in the world. Look how long he's lasted. Come on, it's ridiculous.
0: He's 68 or 69 years old, and he's going to be playing once again in the Schwab Cup.
1: That's crazy.
0: Yeah. By the way, there's me with my buddy right there, Mr. Arnold Palmer.
1: Wow.
0: I got to be good friends with him. I got introduced. We played this in 2000. We played in the 3M Championship up there, the Champions event up there in Minneapolis.
1: Yeah.
0: And so we hit it off so well, and then he invited me, and we golfed every year up until his death. We golfed twice a year at Tradition, his course in La Quinta, and of course Bay Hill. And I got to throw out there, I'm going to be producing the Payne Stewart movie, and I'm going to star in as his father. We got Justin Timberlake to play Payne Stewart, and we'll start filming next spring.
1: Memphis boy playing, I love it. He's perfect for that.
0: Well, you know what?
1: He's a good stick.
0: The knickers. He does the Bobby, Bobby Jones stuff, like painted, and he looks a little bit like him, and he's at the right age for it.
1: He does, and he can play.
0: Yeah,
1: he's a player. Wow, when's that going to be going?
0: We're
1: going
0: to start shooting in the spring,
1: and you're going to be the dad. What's happened to us? What's happened to us? That's sort of surreal that you're a dad now in a movie. Well, you've been a dad in a lot of movies, but to be Justin's dad, that's so Payne Stewart movie. Where's that? Is that going to be theaters? Or are y'all going to go?
0: Oh no, it's going to be theaters. Definitely theaters. Definitely.
1: You're able to succeed in theaters now when a lot of movies are doing one debut because it's sort of the thing you need to do to be Academy Award winning or whatever awards. You gotta have a theatrical debut, right? A couple, but you're talking about months in theaters.
0: Well, we're hoping we get more like that. I've had a lot of movies that just go 3 days as well because that's all we can afford to keep it in there. People got to understand that you got to pay to get in these movie theaters. And when you're doing $2-3 million budget movies, that's catering budget in Pirates of the Caribbean.
1: Yeah.
0: So I do stuff that Hollywood used to do, movies that have love and hope and laughter and faith and redemption. And, you know, people want to see those movies. That's what they stop me for at airports. They go, "Look, we love what you're doing. I love you do movies that I know I can take my family to."
1: We're grateful you spent time making a movie here. You're a dear pal. Bless you and your family. I appreciate you taking a Mississippi minute with me.
0: My pleasure.
1: Kevin Sorbo, folks, the rest is history, and it continues to be history because Kevin's not slowing down. Visit Mississippi.org, the birthplace of it all. I'm Steve Azar. We'll see you later.
2: 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In a Mississippi Minute, all 60 of them, where you can take your sweet time.
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4: 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During negotiations between the U.S. and Iran kick off tomorrow.
5: President Trump's envoy, Steve Witkoff, and Jared Kushner are both on the ground in Switzerland. Vice President J.D. Vance said on Fox and Friends he does plan to join them in the coming days.
4: Fox's Bill Malusian. This comes as Israel attacks in Lebanon, delaying the start of negotiations, and there is conflicting information as to whether Iran has reclosed the Strait of Hormuz. Early voting underway today in the New York City primaries, and the city's leader is pushing Democrats in a clear direction.
6: Democratic Socialist Mayor Zohra Mamdani says the Democratic Party needs to change and get a backbone, and he means electing more Democrats further to the left and more socialists.
4: That's Fox's Brian Yenis. 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
7: You're listening to Super Talk News. I'm Caleb Saylor. Midterm elections will be here in November, and a change has been made to how Mississippians can cast absentee ballots. State Senator Jeremy England explains.
8: If you've ever been in-person absentee where you go to your clerk, you show your ID, they give you a ballot, you put that ballot into an envelope, and then that envelope is held over until election day, and you've got to wait for that process of opening the envelope. We got rid of the envelope this year. So now you're going to go in, you're going to have a ballot printed for you that's your ballot, and you're going to cast that into an election machine. So what that means is at 7 p.m. on election day, those votes are going to be tallied just like everybody else's, and that's going to make that system work a lot better and a lot quicker.
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7: 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I'm Caleb Saylors.
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12: 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What has caught your attention in the automotive world?
18: Well, Russ, you can go ahead because you've been up there in the shop. I've been running around the world.
17: just the normal, we could tell a holiday's coming up, just like all major holidays. How can you tell it's coming up? Because everybody calls it the last minute.
18: Wants their air conditioning fixed.
17: Air conditioning or their heater fixed if it's winter or whatever it is. But hey, that means we get more work, right?
18: That's what it's all about, is trying to get a few more people in the door every once in a while.
17: That's all right. We'll get you taken care of.
12: You have been traveling the world.
18: I was.
17: Literally.
18: We had an opportunity with the Automotive Recyclers Association to go to England and visit some facilities there. And so that was quite an experience to go see our friends at Silver Lake. And they're in, I guess, what they call the Southamptons outside of London. And it's a facility that is so unique to me because of the volume they run at. They have a combination of what they call braking. You know, they're braking the cars. And then they're also harvesting parts along the way. And they're trying to get deeper into parts. And their whole dynamic of their businesses are changing over there right now. But they process anywhere from 80 to 100 cars a day.
12: Oh, wow.
18: You know, a day. You know, and if you look at that number, it boggles my mind, because we'll do 400 cars in a month at our facility here, maybe. And so it's just watching how they do that and the different things that are required of them with European laws. And then we went to a conference and sat with a lot of folks there. They had industry stakeholders from Toyota. They had consultants there, and they were just chatting a lot about just the circular economy. The sustainability is a much bigger push there right now because of the end producer responsibility, the EPR laws. The EVs are more prevalent over there, and so their supply chain of trying to figure out what to do with all the EV batteries and the things that are harvested out of those vehicles, that whole piece is just a lot different. So it was fun to explore that. I was over there with the executive director from the Trade Association, Vince Edevin, and we were spending some time. He toured a day before I did and went to a couple other facilities that were smaller and did things a little more niche, or which way should I say that?
12: I like niche.
18: I think we looked that up, and I can say it either way, can't I?
12: Yeah.
18: I'm pretty sure I can.
12: Now you say niche.
18: Niche.
12: Yeah, you used to say niche, but now you're Mr. Fancy.
18: Something like that.
12: Yeah.
18: Glad to be back here in the studio. I've been missing.
12: It's been a while,
18: I've been missing too much lately, it seems like.
12: 866-594-4150. That's the number to reach us here at the Under the Hood Show. We're going to go to Indiana and talk to Tom. You're on the Under the Hood Show. Tom, what can we do for you?
19: I've got a 99 Chevy Silverado 2500 pickup truck. It's like maybe 160,000 miles on it. And when I bought it about 6-7 years ago, the gas gauge didn't work. So finally, I didn't want to drop the tank because of all the rust. And as I took the bed off and put a new fuel pump in the tank, and it was a GM factory fuel pump, and the gas gauge still doesn't work. So, kind of want to know where to go from here.
18: What testing did you do before you decided to go after all those rusty bolts and rip the box off? Because that's on a 99 Silverado can sometimes be no fun. Be worse if it was a Ford.
19: No, it wasn't fun. it wasn't fun. I didn't do much testing. I just kind of went. I'm not the greatest tech in the world, to be honest with you.
18: But you're willing to take on a project. You proved that.
19: Yeah. I had a big forklift, so I did have a way to get the bed off of there.
13: Well, there's an easy way to check that. In the back of that thing, you've just got two wires going to the top of that tank that send any signals anywhere, and then your ground. And that black wire back there is a ground. Sometimes there are different colors on those, but that one's black, and it goes over to the frame on the driver's side there, about a foot and a half from that pump. That is
19: can you get your arms in there?
13: Oh, yeah. And if you can't, just cut the thing off, splice a new wire into it with some heat shrink, and then run a better ground, because that ground fails all the time on those because of the rust you have back
19: there. Wow. How simple is that?
13: Well,
18: he really wants to hear this now, Russ. After
13: that can do it. Mm-hmm. But you want to test it first. Unplug that tank wire. Just reach up over the top of it. Easy, right? Between the drive shaft and that tank, you can reach up over the top, but I'm sure you can get it unplugged. If you unplug it and look at the wiring diagram, you got a purple and gray wire in there. And if you ground out that wire with the key in the on position, the fuel gauge is going to go to pass full if the wiring's working.
19: Okay.
13: And it'll go past full with it unplugged. With it grounded, it's going to go past empty. So that's one way to tell. If you hook up to the wrong wire and the key is on, you think you got power from the fuel pump, but you don't after the key's been on for about 3 seconds. So you're safe for testing. Okay. At the worst case, you hook up to the wrong wire, you ground it, doesn't do anything because the key's on and there's no power being sent back. Yeah. But with it grounded, it's going to go to empty. With it ungrounded, it's going to go past full. So if that gauge sweeps like that, you know you've either got a ground problem back there or a thing. Now, do you have, what's the gauge read now that it's broken?
19: It 99% of the time it just sets on E.
13: Okay, if it's sitting on E, that means your ground is fine because it has to have a ground to go to E. So your ground is working. Okay. Unplug it, see if it goes to full. If it does, the problem's in the sending unit. And guess what? You get to take it back out. Or just keep the tank full.
18: Yeah. At least it'll come apart easier this time.
13: Yeah.
18: And you shook all the rust out that, that's laying on the floor.
13: It's either second time. It's even easier than that if you get a Sawzall out and just cut a small hole in the top of the bed and put a patch over it.
19: Oh, I thought of that.
13: Might as well.
18: We see a lot of trucks come in where they've cut it and then they have they just flap it up and then tack it back down again. Makes it a little, if it's a farm truck or whatever around here, you just got to make it work. You got to do what you need to do.
13: Weld it right over that tank. It's a great place.
19: I probably cut it on the wrong side. All right.
12: Thanks. Tom, thanks very much for the call. Good luck. We're going to take a break. You're listening to the Out of the Hood Show.
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28: My car does that thing. You know, that thing. Under the Hood has the answer you're looking for.
12: 866-594-4150. That's the number to reach us here at the Under the Hood Show. 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We're going to talk to Danny in Mississippi in just a second, but we have some guests in studio. You want to just say?
18: Yeah, I could introduce them now.
12: Who's here?
18: If you're watching the YouTube feed and you looked in, you're like, why are there so many people in there?
12: Mm-hmm.
18: There's an audience.
12: Mm-hmm.
18: Well, I've got some of my, I'm just going to say it as it is, some very, very good industry friends here that at our annual convention for ARA in Birmingham, Alabama, one of the things we tried this year was to do an experience auction. And so our executive director challenged each one of us to come up with an experience that we could auction off for our scholarship program.
12: Mm-hmm.
18: And I'm like, oh, geez, what am I going to do? Who wants to come to South Dakota? Who's going to take the time to come to South Dakota? And we do get a lot of people that come and tour our facility because we're kind of an enigma being out here in the middle of a farm field in mm-hmm. our industry that how in the heck do these guys do this out here? So I thought, okay, we'll open it up and people can come visit. I'll sell my birthday. We'll have a birthday experience. And because that happened to tie in well with the High Bank Nationals, which are at Huset Speedway, what's proving to be, by the numbers, the richest paying sprint car race in history, I believe, Mike, right? Saturday night, possibly, here at our local dirt track. And so we auctioned off that experience, and we ended up kind of having some fun with it and splitting up the auction. And I didn't realize that one people were bidding on it and somebody else was bidding on it. So we split it up into three things. And so we got three different people that spent a bunch of money to support our scholarship for our trade association. And so they're here for the next few days, hanging out with me to, steal my birthday. My wife and I, our anniversary. It's actually Russ's birthday today as we're recording live. And Chris, is it your birthday?
12: Nope. Okay. I'm not having one this summer.
18: You're skipping yours?
12: Yep.
18: All right. Mm-hmm. Okay, that works out well.
12: Yeah.
18: So they're here, and they just got into town last night, and I think I'm just going to give you a quick introduction. We got Mike Kunkel, and Mike is from Texas, and he has been one of the foremost consultants in our industry, and he owns a company called Profit Team Consulting, and him and his wife, Rachel, who she's went back to do some other things, are here, and so we're happy to have them here. And then we've got the Green family from GNR Auto Parts in Oklahoma City, and we are partners in a group called the Vehicle Recyclers Group, and last time they were here was probably 2001 or 2002, somewhere in there, I'm thinking, and that was before we had really changed this facility quite a bit, and so they've got three generations here of their business, and so we've got the patriarch, Alan Green, and his son, Greg, who's a similar age to me. We've shared a few Crown and Cokes together. And his son, Nate, who's getting involved in their business. And so they're sitting in the studio here from GNR Auto Parts in Oklahoma City. And then we've got Mr. J.C. Cahill and his wife, Holly. And they're Florida people now. And J.C. is a kindred spirit of mine when it comes to high speed, low drag, and I think Mike probably would give us both a run for our money. We got some pretty hyper people in this room right now, and I don't know if I'm going to keep them in those chairs for 2 hours. I already gave them a free pass to walk out if they need to. But Mike and Holly own a company called VinMatch Pro, and that's a current thing that they've brought to our industry. It's a game changer for our industry to get more VIN data, to be able to help salespeople be more accurate in the parts that they sell. And JC and Holly have also been consultants in our industry. They help. I can't remember how many people I run into, and I'll start talking to them, and they say, "Oh yeah, Mike was here. Oh yeah, I had JC here, and he's helped us out before." And I these side conversations will come up, and oh, Holly's advised me on buying, and you know, just different things that have came up. And they also own a self service yard called Pasco Auto in what's that? Easy Pullet in Pasco, Florida. And so they've got industry experience, and so we're just happy to have them all here. We're going to have a lot of fun together and just talk shop and tour the Nordstrom's facility. We're going to go out and have some dinners. We're going to go to the races. Saturday, we're going to shoot some things and blow some things up, maybe. So we'll just see what happens. It's kind of organic right now, so there is not an official script. So we'll see what happens here.
12: All right, let's talk.
18: My son Riley's sitting in the corner hanging out.
12: Sure, so. I've met him.
18: Yeah, he's old news.
12: 866-594-4150. Let's go to Mississippi and talk to Danny. You're on the End of the Hood Show. Danny, what can we do for you?
0: Yes, sir. My wife bought a 2019 Range Rover Evoque. I hear it's a trap, but anyway.
18: Did she buy it on her own?
0: Windshield.
18: No advice from you?
0: She did.
18: Okay, but exactly. You said that with a very specific. That was very noticeable.
12: Yes.
1: It's a trap.
0: Yes. Of course, they're renowned for leaks, and it has had some water in it. The only problem we have with the vehicle right now, the leaks are fixed. The emergency flashers run constantly. Nothing unplugged.
18: She can get to the store fast.
0: Yes, sir, you can.
1: I said the only problem, right?
0: Yeah. Now it is, yeah. We've been through the circuit board in the dash that with a control switch in it. The only other thing I know of is a body control module. We have not had it reworked, but I wondered if you had any other tips anywhere else to start.
1: Have you looked at it with a scanner yet?
0: We have. No issues.
1: Have you looked at the data on the scanner or just the codes?
0: Data on it. Had it scanned. Had a guy that does it for a living scan it, and he saw no issues as far as switch. No codes related to that.
18: Russ, what are you sneaking up on? What would you try to...
1: Were you looking at the body control module when you were looking at this?
0: He looked at all the modules, actually. Mm-hmm. I didn't realize it has 3 or 4, but yes, he did look at all modules.
18: It's probably got 50.
1: Yeah. It's got over 30 for sure.
0: It might, yeah.
1: You need to look at the airbag system.
0: Okay.
1: Look at the airbag system and see if it's commanding the hazard lights on. Because when that vehicle's in a collision, it turns the hazard lights on and they won't shut off. until it's reset.
0: Okay.
1: So it's very likely that he's looking at the data. He scanned all the codes, used a snap-on scanner or something that read all the codes, and there was nothing in there. And there's going to be nothing in the body control module about that. But that SRS module for the airbag is going to send a signal out and turn those on. And one way you can go around that is disconnect that battery for about 10 minutes and then just disconnect the airbag module under the floor and then hook the battery back up with that module not powered up. Don't disconnect anything on the vehicle related to that module with it in there, because then you get all sorts of codes and they're hard to clear on those. But if you disconnect the whole module, you're fine. Power back up and see if the lights stop flashing. If they do, that's your problem. The airbag system is doing that.
0: If not, let me bring this to you. These came on out of the blue.
1: Yep.
0: If not, they haven't been on since we bought the vehicle, just during driving they popped on.
1: Could have got wet too if you had some water in there.
0: Yes.
1: They put that airbag module on the floor, so it's a great place for the harness to get wet. I actually had a few of them that did some recalls on the harness on those for wicking water into them. Did you have yours wet, Shannon?
18: Mine's so old, it's been very wet.
1: Right. When it was wet when you bought it,
18: yes.
1: Was that module?
18: No, it sat up a little bit higher than where the problems were.
1: You're fine.
18: My problems were, and this was an older Range Rover that I got through our salvage here, and we had gotten it because they said that the sunroof was remained open, and it got rained in really hard. And that wasn't the case. They had plugged sunroof vents, and all the water was running down the channels. All the wires run down the side, so all the butt connectors were corroded. And I wasn't original to find that. I think a YouTube mechanic pointed me to it, and it's kind of fun when you tear out the right side wires and you start fixing wires, and all of a sudden your left side seat starts working. And so when that stuff's on a closed area network like that, it's just like a computer network at home. And if you have a module that's on that network that's not working right, it's going to cause havoc with the rest of the system. And the water issue combined that Russ is talking about, that I would have never thought of that. I'm sitting there looking at Russ like, how do you think of that?
1: It could be a ton of other things, but obviously
18: it could be the button stuck.
1: Already looked at you've already looked at everything. You're looking all over. That's why you're calling us.
0: Correct.
1: So that
0: we have solved the water issue, hopefully. We've had everything refilled, and that'll be a good place to start. Yeah.
1: The airbag systems that turn on hazard lights, it's very common for this to happen. I've had at least a dozen of these calls over the years, and that was related to an airbag system turning those on safety-wise. You leave the road, even if the airbags don't deploy, you leave the road hard enough, it'll turn them on.
18: If you have a pre-event, they call it, where the sensors are all saying, oh gosh, we're about to go off, oh, no, not quite yet. Hold your fire.
12: But it still sets off.
18: But it still sets off trouble codes.
12: Danny, thanks very much for the
18: sensitive
12: call. Good luck. All right, this is the Under the Hood Show. Let's take a quick break. We'll be back.
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12: That's pretty good.
1: That is pretty good. Over.
12: I wonder how many cars they have that they've had since the beginning.
1: Oh.
12: I like to ask these questions.
1: Any. I bet they...
18: Are you talking about their cars or how many they've insured?
12: Like insured. Are there any, what, from like year one?
1: Maybe.
12: Are there any still?
1: We can count out the same owner. Maybe a father gave it to a son because he's probably dead by now, right? I mean.
18: That was going hard.
1: Well, yeah, think about it. 50, wow, that took, if you insured your car.
18: Yep, geez, I do.
1: 50 years ago, and it was a Berkeley One Classics. That means it's already older because it wouldn't have been a classic back then, so it would have been older. You probably would have been older owning that car.
12: And 50 years ago, you were probably smoking.
1: Yeah.
12: You know, you were probably smoking cigarettes.
1: Probably
12: and
1: a
12: stuff.
1: Smoker.
18: What's that got to do with anything?
12: Well, 50 years for a smoker versus.
18: Oh, you're talking about the death now.
12: Yeah. Because he's over there killing everybody off.
1: Whoa, wait.
12: I'm just trying to.
1: We know for a fact there is one that's still insured by Berkeley One Classics.
12: The fire truck?
1: We know, yeah.
12: Yeah.
1: W.R. Berkeley.
12: See?
1: Still owns the fire truck that he insures.
12: Probably not a smoker.
1: No, probably not. So there's one. We know there's one. That may be the only one. I don't know.
18: Got a fire truck if he starts.
1: A good question for us.
12: 866-594-4150. Let's go to Nebraska and talk to Gavin. You're on the Under the Hood Show. Gavin, what can we do for you?
14: Hey, I got an 87 Blazer. And it's got the 350 with a TBI, and I put a new fuel pump on it and a new fuel filter and fuel lines, but I'm just not getting pressure up to the throttle body. I can run the engine on gas if I just dump it down the manifold or down the TBI. I was wondering what I should be looking at next for trying to fix this to get it to run again.
1: You mean you're not getting fuel pressure or you're not getting any fuel out of the injectors?
14: Yeah.
1: Have you checked pressure?
14: It's not getting any fuel. Yeah, I haven't checked pressure yet, but I pulled the line off of the pressure side of the throttle body, and there is fuel getting up to the TBI unit.
1: And then you probably have pressure. That one runs 7 to 9 pounds, and sometimes a little more.
18: Yeah, compared to the 60 of the modern system, that's a big difference.
1: You need to find that fuel pressure. It's got a relay on the firewall on the passenger side up above where the air conditioning, the HVAC box is. It's under that, that area on the back there where the cover goes. And that powers it up. It's got a prime pigtail in there. You can prime it if you want. But, you know, if you've got 7-8 pounds, you're good. Now, this engine, it'll spark without a computer. You take the computer out and throw it in the lake, it'll work just fine. But it won't have fuel.
14: Yep.
1: Because that only controls fuel. So it uses the pickup in the distributor to give it the RPM signal, which tells it when to go ahead and deliver that fuel. So if you took the distributor out and you just spun it by hand with the key on, you're going to see the injectors work. I've done that before with a test distributor. I just plug it in and spin it and see if they're going, if I want to test that. I think I threw that out years ago because we just didn't do them anymore. And then I got one in like 2 summers ago to do that. I had to test it. But that's a good idea. I would say plug a scanner into it and read. If you have an RPM signal on that scanner, then that's a start. We know the computer's getting the signal. Then
18: he can read that on that 87.
1: Okay. Yeah. You can still read it.
18: You don't need a scanner the size of the side of your garage?
1: No, just an old OBD1, which most people don't seem to have anymore. I had a guy come into the shop.
3: Sure, they don't.
1: A girl a couple weeks ago and said, nobody's got an OBD1 scanner. They can't help me. I'm like, where'd you go? The auto parts store. I'm like, no, they're not going to have that. So I dusted ours off and pulled it out. Of course, it wasn't dusty.
18: It wasn't dusty.
1: Anyways, they make a thing called a Noid light, a test light, a low voltage test light that like a digital one will do as well, that you connect between that pink hot wire and that white wire on either one of the sides of the injectors. And as that motor cranks, it should flash. If it doesn't flash, we either don't have power coming into that injector or the computer is not grounding the other side of it. So start with the RPM signal. See if you've got that. Plug a Noid light into that injector. Crank it. See if it's blinking. If it's not, then we know we've got RPM. We've got a bad computer or bad wire going up there. You check for power at that injector, right? I'm sure that's what it seems like most everybody does.
14: Yep. I just took it off and put a 9-volt battery in it.
1: And the
14: injector clicked like it made. Yeah, it clicked like it made noise, so I'm assuming that it was still good.
1: If it clicks and fuel comes out of it, so if you turn the key on and click that thing within the first like 1 to 2 seconds, you should get some fuel bleed out of it. If you wait too long, the pressure only stays on for 3 seconds and shuts off.
18: Could that oil sending even be a bad, and it's not giving the signal to keep the fuel pump going?
1: That turns on and keeps pressure once it starts. Yeah, so there's But you got a pink wire going to the fuel sending unit or the oil pressure sending unit right there on the back of the block behind the distributor. And that turns on that fuel pump 100% while the engine's got oil pressure. Otherwise, you only have it for the first 3 seconds. So what usually happens if you turn the key and it cranks and fires and then just dies right away and it won't go. Sometimes you can crank, and then it will come back and go. That's usually an indication that sending unit is bad and the wires melt on top of them.
18: Mm-hmm. I just ran across that enough times, and you've had to help me with that.
1: And they'll short and pull the whole thing down so where the relay won't do any good, even if it's got a relay in it.
12: Gavin, thanks very much for the call. Good luck. 866-594-4150.
18: Don't you think that's borderline?
1: Borderline. It was definitely a Berkeley One Classic.
12: Are you still there, Gavin?
14: Yeah, I'm still here.
12: Okay, hold on. Don't say anything.
18: Gavin, we got your answer, right? You think you're good with stuff? We got to do something else with you now.
14: I think so. I think that'll get me going.
18: All right. Okay, so now, your vehicle, these K-Series trucks are kind of crazy on the values. I think somebody in this room might have a real nice one, if I think I've seen a picture of him that he spent a dollar or two on.
12: Mm-hmm.
18: But it's a Berkeley One Classic, so we're going to play the Guess the Color game.
12: Get you a hoodie.
18: And you get a hoodie if what happens?
12: If He gets a hoodie. He's going to get a hoodie, yeah.
18: Because
12: yeah,
18: I thought, you guys kind of chastised me one time because I offered a hoodie to somebody like, well, we got the color right.
1: Because it wasn't the right car.
18: Is that what it was?
1: Yeah, it was horrible.
18: I'm off my game here a little bit because I've been gone. So, all right. So
1: it's white.
18: You think it's white? No, it's not. I think it always was white. In honor of J.C. Cahill, I think that it's red.
12: I was going to go red. I'll go blue because 250th, the whole thing. Stay with the theme. Gavin, what color is it?
3: Brown.
18: Brown.
1: Brown.
18: Gosh. Wah, wah, wah. We weren't even close.
12: Gavin, stay where you are. Hold on a second. Producer Doug's
18: Is it at least a nice brown? Is it an okay brown?
12: No, it's not.
18: It's an ugly brown, probably.
12: Yeah, I wouldn't say ugly, but...
1: Is it that bronze color they had in 87? Like the root beer color?
3: Yeah, it's like a...
18: Okay,
3: yeah,
18: it's better.
3: It's got like some metallic flake in it.
1: That's the one. That's not brown. That's cool. That's not brown.
18: I take back my disparaging comment.
12: Because they made that color,
1: which they put on the Trans Ams as well, and it was beautiful. And then they made the one that comes out of the wrong end of the baby that's not good at all.
12: Gavin, hold on a second. 866-594-4150. Let's go to Mississippi and talk to Jeff. You're on the End of the Hood Show. Jeff, what can we do for you?
11: Yeah, I have a 2009 Ford Fusion with a 2.3. And they're limited to four key fobs. It's a program key. But I have engine light keeps coming on, and I have a Bluetooth OBD2 hooked up to it. Clear it. But it keeps repeating itself. It keeps repeating itself. Do I need to take it to Ford store? I have it reprogrammed the whole key and the computer.
18: All right. Time out here, Jeff. We got to get some facts. The main problem is you can't get a key programmed? Or what is the main problem you're trying to solve?
11: The main problem I'm trying to solve, if the key, two of the keys work, the other two I just dealt with. But you're having a problem, the engine light keeps coming on. We're driving, and the engine light keeps coming on. We have a Bluetooth hookup, and we clear it off, and it keeps coming back on. Do I have to go to the dealership to reprogram the whole computer?
1: Yeah, if you have two keys that won't work and two keys that do work, but they still turn in there, you've definitely got something going on with programming. But that car is able to have, depending on which system it's got in it, either 9 or 14 keys, because they use these for fleet vehicles.
18: So you just pass them around the family?
1: Well, you got a fleet vehicle, you got rental cars, you've got, if you have one here and you have 14 employees that want to drive that car and each one's assigned a key, then you know who's got the car. Key number 7's gone. Tim's got it.
12: If you work at a circus, then you
1: there
12: got,
1: you go.
12: I mean, you think of all the car. People, clowns you could pack in that thing.
1: But what I'm guessing is it may have had all the keys. This may be an off-lease car from a rental fleet at one point, or a business, utility car, whatever, police, you know. So
18: somebody that was very forgetful?
1: They may have had all the keys programmed. And when they try to put the extra two in, they'll turn the key, but they won't program because it's full. So you need to go into the dealer or an independent shop that can do it. Erase everything out of there. Program the keys. You need to have every key you have for that vehicle with you when they do it. Otherwise, they won't be able to do it. Uh-huh. You need to do all four at once, but you erase them all and put the keys in there. But you can see, I mean, if you had access to the VIN data on the original vehicle,
18: yeah,
1: you could look and see if that was a fleet vehicle or if it was a private vehicle. If it was a fleet vehicle, you're going to know right away what the problem is. And before you spend all your money and waste it in programming, if it was only set up for two keys to begin with, you would know that.
12: Jeff, thanks very much for the call. Good luck. You're listening to the Under the Hood Show. We'll be back in just a minute.
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12: 866-594-4150. That's the number to reach us here at the Under the Hood Show. Let's go to Louisiana and say hello to Kelly. You're on the Under the Hood Show. Kelly, what can we do for you?
21: I've got a 2022 Toyota Tacoma. A couple of months ago, I had it in for service, regular service, oil change, tire rotation, and a lot. They cleaned the negative pole on the battery because it had the green gunky stuff. That's a technical term, I think. It's green gunky.
18: Sounds good
21: stuff.
18: To me.
21: And after that, the rear window, there's a rear window on the back of the cab that there's a button on the dashboard where you can open and close that. That stopped working. And with the headlights, there's a setting on the headlights that you, it's off, on, or auto. And auto is that the lights come on automatically, as well as go bright and dim automatically, which is a feature I used quite a bit. But those two features stopped working after the battery service.
18: And you're not happy about that, are you?
21: I'm not happy about that. It was I'm particularly not happy when I called back and said, "Hey, this is what happened." And they said, "Well, there'll be a 2 hours of diagnostic to figure out what's going on." I'm like, "Wait a minute." So anyway,
18: I would like to have them give you a better answer than that.
1: The proper response.
21: Particularly since I've bought about 12 vehicles.
1: Yeah.
21: I will go talk to the service manager, but was just wondering if there was a way to narrow down the etiology or the cause of the
1: wrongdoing there is.
21: Or the malfunction.
1: But, maybe they're listening And, you know, the proper response to that is always, we'll take another look at it because we could have missed something. And then when they come in, then you have the power to say, look, it's in front of me. I have this in my hands. This is not our problem, and I can show you why and prove it very clearly. If you can't prove it very clearly, you just got to fix it. And if you're wrong, you've already said you were wrong, so the customer loves you. But in your case, they probably could have used a battery maintaining, a vehicle voltage maintaining device on the car to keep power to your vehicle while the battery was disconnected. What probably happened is when it disconnected,

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1: Well, I just, you know, of course, you know what you do when you assume, but I assume that they would do that at the shop because
2: they should
1: have to reprogram all the presets on the radio. So I knew that. And per your advice in previous shows, when I need to replace the battery, I'll do it with an AGM battery. But
2: good idea.
1: Well, that's good. So disconnect the negative.
2: Either one, cable. Negative or positive. Pull it off, and just leave it off there for 10 minutes, and then hook it back up. And it's probably going to fix this issue. But if you had to reprogram the radio presets, it was already done. And for us, I like to keep power to there because if a customer comes in with a new enough vehicle, I don't want them to have to reprogram memory seats, memory mirrors, radio presets.
3: There's a lot of settings in these vehicles anymore.
2: Air conditioning presets are all part of that memory, and that's just a pain in the butt. And if they leave, they're not going to say a word to me. They're just going to go, but they're going to be like, oh, I got to do this, mm-hmm. and I got to do that. But if they're done, they may or may not catch it, but if they do, they're going to be like, oh, wow, they put all that back in for me. That was a lot of work. Well, it wasn't a lot of work. All we did was keep power to it.
3: What is this still the original battery in that truck? I know you brought up about the AGM.
1: Yes, sir, it is.
2: That's why it's green.
1: I bought it in December of 21, and I've got about 33,000 miles on it.
3: Yeah, I think if that battery, when you start getting the green gunk, there is gases releasing out of the round that
2: it's
3: post.
2: Leaking.
3: It's leaking, or else you wouldn't have that. And so that gases mix up with the air, and you start getting that green gunk. I would replace that battery immediately and get a good AGM battery because you have 22 Tacoma's got a lot of electronic systems, as you're experiencing right now.
2: Oh, yeah. And make sure you've got it good and clean. That CRC makes some great battery terminal cleaner, and you it's cheap, so just use the heck out of it. And really clean those cable ends because even if you put a new AGM battery in it, if there's corrosion down in that cable, it's coming the other direction.
4: Toothbrush.
2: It's like a wick. A toothbrush.
3: Yes, and yeah.
2: A
3: Chris, you want
2: hammer.
3: That job, don't you?
4: Yeah, I do. I would like that.
2: You could do it all day long up at our place.
4: Mm-hmm. All right. I'll do it. But only when it's nice out.
3: Then he's going to be there all the time.
4: Yeah. I don't want it to be too hot or too cold. I'll come in a couple times a year.
2: We've got air conditioning and heat, Chris. You're good.
4: I can do it inside?
2: Yeah.
4: Oh, I'm
2: inside.
4: In. Kelly, thanks very much for the call. Good luck. 866-594-4150. My power window doesn't work on my slider. Come on, guys.
3: I think the one that would would frustrate me the most would be the automatic headlights. I get spoiled by that
4: one. Boy, do I. Totally.
3: The auto lights on and off, and then the automatic beam, high beam.
4: We were renting a car last week, and I was like, what the heck? This thing's garbage. Doesn't have the auto. And then it did. I just hadn't turned it on yet.
2: The auto headlights, guys, or the auto headlights when they... Yours has it on the Honda, right?
4: Mm-hmm.
2: Do you ever find that occasionally it, like if you're coming around a corner... And it's on high, and then it goes to low, and then it comes back to high for a second, back to low, and then somebody flashes their lights at you because they thought you were flashing your lights.
4: No, mine works 100% perfectly all the time. I'm shocked.
2: Some of them are amazing. My Yukon, so I know yours does it. My Yukon, it'll flash somebody just randomly every once in a while. Even on the highway, down the interstate, we're coming towards each other for 2 minutes, and all of a sudden I get within 200 yards of them, flat.
3: Catches the eyes of a raccoon in the ditch.
2: Something I shut it off.
4: You should fix that.
2: Let's
4: talk to Dean.
3: Don't tempt him.
4: In California.
3: Don't tempt him.
4: Dean, you're on the End of the Hood show. What can we do for you?
5: Hey, I have a 2007 GMC Sierra, and I keep on getting a PO442 sensor code.
2: Eva.
5: And I already replaced, I replaced the gas cap. I replaced the purge valve, and I also replaced the carbon, I forget what I call it.
3: Vapor canister? Vapor canister?
5: Yeah, the canister.
3: Yep, charcoal canister,
5: yeah,
3: or whatever.
5: Like basically, I looked online, and they said those are the three things that you would need to do, so I did them one at a time. I saw it, and I waited to see if the sensor would go on, and eventually it did, and so now I did all three, and so now the sensor still comes on. And I actually also checked the wiring, or the hoses and everything, and the hoses seem to be fine. So I'm not sure where I go from here.
3: So Russ, the parts cannon has already been fired.

0: fired.
1: Well, you've got all the parts on there new, so assuming they're all good, if they are, that leaves either something functional, like the computer's not turning it on, or you've got a broken wire, because the connector's right at that canister vent valve in the rear. They're famous for getting corrosion right in the connector itself. You won't be able to see it if you unplug it, but if you were to pull the insulation back in the back where that there's a pink and white wire there as it goes in, and they will corrode there and not make a good connection. If you find that's bad, you can test it. If you had a scanner, you could turn it on and turn it off and jump across the two of those with a voltmeter and see if it turns on and off. My guess is it's probably not, because you've either got that or you got a leak, one of the two, and you've looked at it without using a smoke machine. You'd never know. But if you're not getting power back there, Dorman sells the canister. They sell the vent valve. They sell the purge valve, but they also sell that little pigtail that has about 6 inches of wire on it. And the reason they sell it is because they go bad. And we've had a lot of those under there. So you could even just command it on with a scanner, even if it's a multi-directional one from your phone, and then just wiggle that pigtail slightly. And if it clicks on and off, that's what's going on. You cut it off and put a new one on. The Dorman ones come with heat shrink connectors and everything. You might even just put it on and see if it works, because it's cheap. It's like $14.
2: Okay.
0: You know, and Chris, we've said it before. If you have a vehicle,
3: Dean's going to do that. He's going to spend that $14.
0: He is. He should. The cannon's already been fired.
1: Cheaper than diagnostics.
0: But if you have a vehicle that you're working on yourself a lot, and you look up on Dorman's website and you see what parts they have for sale, there's a good chance that they don't make parts for fun. Those are things that are commonly failing. They have a high failure rate, or else they wouldn't make the replacements. So just something.
2: Okay.
0: It's a good way to check things.
2: So it's basically close. It's right close to the canister then.
1: It's on the canister. It's attached to it on that vehicle. You'll see the canister. And then the ones that aren't attached to the canister are a little closer. They're right above the rear axle, about a foot from the canister. They're real close. It's on that round EVAP canister vent valve in the back.
3: Dean, thanks very much for the call. Good luck. That'll do it for another hour of the Under the Hood Show. Until next time, don't forget to join us at underthehoodshow.com. 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And if you hear us giving away hoodies and you want one for yourself, you can also find the store and buy your own hoodies, hats, and Under the Hood Show t-shirts at underthehoodshow.com. We'll see you on Facebook, and we'll see you right here next time. For Russ Evans and Shannon Nordstrom, I'm Chris Carter. This has been another hour of the Under the Hood Show.
0: With Russ Evans, this is Shannon Nordstrom thanking you for tuning into the Nordstrom's Under the Hood Show. 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
6: News, I'm Daria Albinger. They're in Geneva, and they'll start talking tomorrow.
7: There's a fork in the road here. The United States wins either way, but I think that what ultimately happens from here is very much up to the Iranians. Do they want to behave better? Mm-hmm. If so, great. If they don't want to behave better, the President of the United States still has a whole lot of options from here.
6: Vice President Vance leading U.S. delegates who will talk peace with Iran. Senator Rick Scott of Florida says it's time to pass the Save America Act.
8: If we can't pass the whole thing, let's start taking sections. Let's do a vote just on voter ID. Let's do a vote on just you have to be American to register to vote. Maybe just a sheer voter roll. So let's we got to get this done. And so we all need to figure out how to come together. And if we have to stay in D.C. to get it done, let's stay in D.C. to get this done.
6: But opponents say it would disenfranchise many voters. 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
9: With Super Talk News, I'm JT Mitchell. Mississippi's IHL Board of Trustees voted on several major items during its meeting on Thursday. The board that governs public universities took the first step in adopting a new funding model that would tie a portion of state money to graduation rates, student retention, workforce outcomes, and how a school's priorities align with the state. Currently, universities receive equal funding percentages regardless of enrollment growth or student success. The new funding formula still needs final approval from the board. The IHL board also decided to give the green light for the University of Mississippi Medical Center to take over Greenwood LaFleur Hospital. The hospital has often been at the heart of the state's healthcare crisis, with some calling the deal with UMC a new lifeline for people in the Delta. I'm JT Mitchell.
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13: Mississippi's tourism industry continues to grow, and those associated with the field believe it's because the state lives up to its reputation for being hospitable.
14: When people visit, we always say, if we ever get them here, we have them forever. They fall in love with it, and it's truly our people. We have a lot of great tourism assets, but really the people are the greatest asset, and the hospitality that people experience, you know, you just don't get that everywhere, and it's a very genuine and authentic experience, and I think that's what I hear time and time again from visitors. 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
13: That was Danielle Morgan with the Mississippi Tourism Association. 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
0: Welcome to the Under the Hood Show. We are glad to have you with us. 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
1: Thanks for joining us under the hood.
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0: We've got calls coming in from all over, so we want to get to those because the Watts line bill is through the roof these days.
2: I used a reference the other day in the shop with a couple of our team members that got no reaction, and it's not that big of a deal, but I realized that the one was a 20-something and the other one was, I don't know what his excuse was. It was Jim. He had no excuse for not knowing when I made a Knox Blocks reference.
0: That's going back a ways.
1: Some of the really young ones are getting more than you think, though, because I got one that's in his 20s in our shop. And I'll make a reference just to see if he gets it. And he'll get it. I asked him the other day, I said, do you know who Hong Kong Fu is?
2: And you were, and why?
0: Surprised.
2: Did he know?
1: Yeah, I guess his stepdad taught him a lot, watched a lot, made him watch a lot of stuff. Because I bet these people in this room, except for one, you do not know who Hong Kong Fu is, do you? But everybody else does, right? Yeah. Exactly. Yeah.
3: The world's greatest superhero.
1: Yeah.
0: Let's go to
2: Knox Blocks is out the window.
0: Yeah, I guess. Let's go to Idaho and talk to John. John,
2: Russ is looking at me like he doesn't know.
0: John, you're on the Under the Hood Show. Save us, John. What can we do for you?
5: Not a problem. I know who Hong Kong Fu is.
0: There we go.
1: Nice. We all had three channels growing up, and that was one of them.
5: No kidding, and being mad when Lawrence Welk came on. Yeah. I get it.
2: I got that one.
5: Yeah. No offense against Lawrence Welk, but anyway, I'm 62 years old, and I refuse to grow up. So I am used to working on GM cars. Hot rod cars. I sold 69 Firebird, which I beat myself to death every day for, and then went through a phase 20 years, didn't have, I was raising kids, getting them done. And so when I got older, I bought a Mustang with the 5-liter, had a good time with it, but I couldn't fit the grandkids in the back seat. So I bought a Challenger, 29 Challenger, or a 2019 Challenger, with the 6.4-liter Hemi. It gets about 2,500, 3,000 miles, maybe a year. I change the oil every 2,500 miles with the full synthetic. But first Dodge hot rod I've got, did a lot of research on that motor. Super impressed with the power and the torque. I don't rod it, but maybe, you know, 4 or 5 passes a year, I'll go out to the drag strip on grudge night and race the kids and teach them what it's all about. But my question is to you guys, pretty well documented lifter issues that can occur, you know, anytime between, you know, 30 to 100,000 miles, just depends. So I'm doing the extra oil change, sacrifice the oil, not the motor, trying to do everything I can to keep the lubricity up. So my question is, if I change the cam and lifters and delete the MDS, that multiple displacement system, will that take care of that lifter collapse issue they're having? I mean, it's just, it's documented. I'm not bashing on Dodge. I love the car. It's the funnest hot rod I've ever driven, but will that take care of that issue?
1: Is this an automatic or a manual?
5: It's a 8-speed automatic.
1: Okay. Well, the only way it's going to fix it is if you put a louder exhaust on it, headers, and a larger cam in it at the same time, and a stall converter. Then you'll be happier and the car will be happier and you won't have a problem with it. Yes, the problem is the cam and the lifters. Throw them away. I mean, this doesn't go for everybody, but for your case, I would definitely.
5: Yeah.
1: I would, because what you do with it, I would change the exhaust slightly. I would put a different cam and lifters in it. You'll be happier with the way it sounds. If you like the Firebird, you're going to like that a lot better. Plus, it's not going to have the failure. You're not going to have the problem with the lifter collapsing.
5: Let me ask you, with the exhaust, why would that make a difference other than just liking the rumble? I mean, I drive it
1: during
5: the summer.
1: There you go.
5: Yeah.
1: You're going to use got a sound cool.
2: Wouldn't your smile be the, wouldn't the smile be worth it?
5: The smile's always worth it. It's brown on the wife's face. I can't get past. But
1: they do make some really nice cutouts for that car, too, so you can turn it on and off if you want. They make electric cutout system. We first saw it at our friends over at Dakota Digital. We're developing it with a company for a while, and then they don't do that anymore. The other company does. I'm not sure who that was, but they had it for the Camaro. They had it for the Mustang. They had it for the Challenger, and it just dumped it out to another set of pipes and went around the mufflers. Worked great. It was a really nice system, but it's always nice to hear it, as long as it's not too loud and you can still hear it. But yeah, getting rid of that other cam, it's an expense, so people don't do that. They're asking us on the show a lot how to fix that, and you know, there's additives and things you can put in there, but really, to fix that, and you got such low miles, if you got the time and you're not running it that much anyways, you could go with a cam swap, and really, you know, you'd be more happy with the, you get a little more power out of it, a little different sound out of it. Even with the stock exhaust, it's going to sound different and better.
5: The issue that I have with this is when I went, I asked about a cam lifter swap, and of course I was gonna bump it. There's just something so sexual about a choppy cam lope, I can't explain it on air. I don't want to,
1: with the right exhaust.
2: You went right after that.
0: Yeah.
5: Well, you know, but they said the biggest issue is finding the right tuner, because there's so many wildcat tunes out there that if, and apparently Dodge, you've got to go to Dodge to get that ECM opened up to tune. But if I can get rid of that lifter collapse issue with a little bigger cam, it's probably worth the $8,000 they quoted me to change that.
1: You could get somebody to do it for less than that with the tune, the cam, parts and labor and everything. You find a custom tuner that does it. If they don't, they know everybody that does. They can get it done for you, and then they can get it tuned. But you have to send that computer in on that one to get it unlocked, not to Dodge. You can send it into the tuner. I think HP Tuners offers that on that model vehicle. But, yeah, you're right. A lot of these computers are locked now. You can't touch them until you have them unlocked. And some of them, they're illegal to unlock, so they just won't do it. With, like, the diesels with some of the emissions, they won't allow you to do it. The Canadian ones are already, and a lot of those get snuck across the border, but you cannot do it on a United States one of the modern ones.
2: I like that a lot of the newer vehicles are doing the exhaust cutouts right from the factory, so you can just change the tone.
1: Like the Corvettes.
2: For the situation.
1: New
2: Silverados have it.
1: They're in the muffler. They just go from a muffler to no muffler.
2: Our Bronco has it. It's kind of fun.
0: John, thanks very much for the call. Good luck. That's the happiest call we're going to have in months.
1: Unless it's Pat with the 96-year-old with the Mustang.
0: He wants to soup up his car even more.
1: Yeah.
0: You're saying, do it.
1: Do it, do it.
0: And he gets to tell his wife, no, they said I have to do it. And this is going to, and it's got the cutout, so she's going to be, this really, oh man, this was a good one. We're going to take a quick break on the Under the Hood Show.
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10: 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For these guys, it was a torque wrench and a multimeter. This is Under the Hood.
0: 866-594-4150. That's the number to reach us here at the Under the Hood Show. 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Let's go to Minneapolis and talk to Greg. You're on the Under the Hood Show. Greg, what can we do for you?
12: I got a kind of an oddball question for you. I worked in law enforcement, and after the end of our shifts, we used to plug in all of our squad cars. And with all the talk you guys have been mentioning about the battery tenders, I'm just wondering if that's what it was that we were plugging in.
1: some type of battery maintainer. Our partners over at Optima make a really nice battery maintainer that does all modes, all cars. You know, for what you're specifically talking about, fleet vehicles and in law enforcement, things like that, a lot of times if they were along the wall where the cars would park, they've got 20 spaces and they've got cords coming out all the way. There was a different battery maintaining unit that Deltron used to make that would do like 20 to 80 cars, and they would just run the lines down the wall and plug in. So, but it was maintaining the
0: car. It was kind of, I mean, it was the same concept, but
1: same
0: not not your consumer grade.
1: Right.
0: And like it, we used to have at the radio station with all those deep cycle batteries and all that.
1: And the cars, you know, if you're driving them, they had power, but when you've got a lot of accessories or a lot of idle time on the police cars, they slowly lose their charge. They may start every time, but it's really hard on the battery to try to float that thing and keep it maintained. So therefore they plug them in and keep them at optimal voltage all the time, and it just makes the batteries last longer. We would see cars, you know, years ago, we'd see them come in that were that type of fleet vehicle, and the batteries, every year they'd put a new battery in them. They're like, well, it never goes dead, and then all of a sudden one morning it's dead. What's going on? It's because it's so low all of its life that if you keep it maintained, you won't have that problem. And then they go up to a 3 or 5 year battery. And a lot of those.
12: So my other question is then, is something like that available to purchase? I don't want one that I have to clamp onto the battery every time I park. I'd rather just get one that's installed where I can just plug it into 110 volt cord.
0: I can answer that one.
1: Like the Optima, they'll do the same thing. Chris,
3: everything.
0: Everyone I've ever seen comes with leads that you can just bolt right on the thing, and you can stick the cord
1: run the wire out the front, you know,
0: out the grill.
1: Yep. Okay. Just so you can plug it in.
12: And then are you able to leave the car plugged in for, I mean,
1: years?
12: How long? So I live in Minnesota, but we've also got a house in the Bahamas, so we're here and there every 6 months.
0: I don't think you had to bring that up.
3: That was a nice flex you threw.
0: Yeah,
3: in there.
0: I don't think you could have just said we live in Minnesota.
12: You know, it's so hot all the time down there.
1: Bring the car with
0: Shut
1: you.
0: Shut up, Greg.
3: So do you have battery tenders in the Bahamas on the vehicles there, or what do we got down there? Let's talk about this.
12: I just disconnect the batteries on the car, and every time we move back down there in the fall, I hook it up and charge it up. But
1: what about the yacht? When you leave down there,
0: your boats?
1: Do you leave it plugged in?
0: The helicopter battery's got to be, that's got to have a draw.
3: In all seriousness, when you get a proper, like the Optima battery maintainer, you can leave them plugged in. Russ said it for years.
1: Mine's always plugged
3: in. It's going to sit there and it's going to pulsate that battery. It's going to just float it and electronically keep it happy.
0: Mm-hmm.
3: It's going to be a happy battery, and you don't have to unplug it all the time. You just leave it alone, and it's a good thing.
12: Okay.
3: It's just for people of certain generations, they just can't imagine that because they're used to the battery charger that weighed 40 pounds, and it's, you know, maybe smoke came out of it every once in a while.
1: A car that only thing that draw was the clock that was broken 2 days after you bought the car, so you could literally leave it sitting a year and a half, and it would start.
3: I think my first experience with a newer vehicle that I noticed was an 07 Tahoe that we had. And that was some of the first years where GM was really getting active with CAN bus networks and different things. And my wife went into a store and I said, I'll just sit in here because it was a Sunday and I was going to listen to the Vikings football game on the radio. Nothing better than listening to a radio game sometimes.
0: Mm-hmm.
3: But we weren't out there for very long and all of a sudden, dead battery. We were out there for probably 20 minutes with the radio on. And like, this isn't right.
12: Okay. Yeah, yeah.
3: But these newer vehicles, they'll drain a battery down in a hurry. Once you wake up that system and all these modules start coming alive, you're pulling a lot of amps through that circuit.
1: I had stereos that could kill a battery in 2 minutes.
3: Yeah, I know you did.
0: Does that help you out there, Greg?
1: All 8 of them.
12: It did. Yeah, I appreciate that.
0: Thanks very much for the call. And thanks for calling from Minnesota in summer versus from the Bahamas.
1: Saving us all that long-distance charges, right?
0: It's still hot down here, you know.
3: I got a feeling that we're going to get a call from Greg from the Bahamas at some point. I sure hope he does.
1: Or from Husan in Bahrain.
0: Yeah, there you go. 866-594-4150. Let's talk to Brian. You're on the end of the Hood Show. Brian, what can we do for you?
11: I've got a 2019 Jeep Cutlass Trailhawk. But my question is, and I've heard umpteen different versions, about putting E88 in that vehicle. Some say yeah, some say no. You might end up with a vapor lock, and I think, well, I'll come to the experts to find out just exactly, you know, if a guy can or should stay away from it.
0: Let's start with the term E88 versus E85, because those
1: just
0: are 88. That's where I think we're having a lot of confusion lately, because some
1: pump label, when you pull up,
0: E85 is what we call that product.
1: That means ethanol 85.
0: 88 is just the octane of that.
1: Any number printed on a pump without a letter prefacing it is the octane. If it's on the button to start, 91, 90, 88, 87.
0: So 88 and E85 are completely different things.
1: Right. E85 is ethanol content up to 85%. 88 on a pump is an octane number, but it also is synonymous with
0: E15. Right.
1: Always. Never anything different. It's always E15. So, yes, you're fine. It won't do a thing to that vehicle. It'll run perfectly. You're not going to get vapor lock because you've got fuel pressure. You can't have a vapor lock when you have, you can have 100% alcohol in that tank. E100, you cannot vapor lock it on a modern fuel injected engine because you're under pressure. If you got at least 10 pounds of fuel pressure, you can't vapor lock E100. But if you have no fuel pressure, it's not going to run and you'll get a vapor lock. Vapor lock was very common on cars back in the early 90s, even with running E10, the 91, 90, 88. That could still happen. We were talking about cars with very low fuel pressure. Sometimes they'd be down on an old worn out fuel pump, clogged fuel filter, 6 pounds, 4 pounds. It was pretty bad on throttle body. So people were getting a bad taste and they still remember that.
0: So just to be clear, Brian, are you talking about 88 on the pump or E85?
11: Well, right where you had the car, I've always put that, you know, the E87, you know, the 87 at it.
0: Okay.
11: And then I come out here to, you know, I live in Minnesota. We come out here one day, out here in 2000 one day, and I was going to get, you know, I was going to fill up the car. And I went to the truck stop, and the only thing they had on there was either premium or E88 in there. I thought, well, I've always put an 87 in. People over there say, oh, it's not good for the car. 87 is better. You get a cap.
13: Okay, just, I'm going to just say this just in a different way probably, but if you have that Jeep Compass and you see the pump says 87, that's the standard fuel. 88 says 88, that's E15. If you look at the fine print, it probably says it somewhere nearby. That's E15. No problem. If you go to a pump that has blenders, then you start seeing the E letter and you might see E30. You might see E50. You might see the E85. And those are much higher alcohol contents, and you'd probably start, the higher you go up that scale, you'd start having some issues with how the vehicle would run. You'd turn on a check engine light initially because of the alcohol content, and then eventually it would start not running right. Mm-hmm. And the higher up that scale you get, I believe your vehicle could probably take E30 without much of a hiccup.
1: Yeah, but just stick to either the 88 on the big button, or 87, you'll be just fine in that vehicle. It'll run well.
13: Nothing with an E in front of it would be
1: right.
13: Best.
1: And ignore that. There's a lot of it saying right now, go with the lowest at the pump. Well, the lowest dollar at the pump is E85, and you don't want to do that unless you have a flex fuel vehicle. And you don't. So don't do that.
0: By the way, good job, industry. Way to confuse everyone all the time. Brian, good luck. All right, let's take a quick break on the Under the Hood Show.
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0: 866-594-4150. That's the number to reach us here at the End of the Hood Show. 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
1: Like Bryce Kellogg, congratulations from our friends over at Berkeley One Classics, celebrating over 50 years of collector car coverage. 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
0: 866-594-4150. Let's go to California and talk to Michael. You're on the End of the Hood Show. 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
21: I have a 350 Chevy motor, came out of a 72 Chevy pickup, and it's got a fresh motor in it. It's got about 60,000 miles on it now, and did a complete tune-up, wires, distributor, vacuum advance. Of course, that came on the distributor, so it's got points. And I got this flutter in it when I take off. It fires right up, okay? And then when I take off, it's got this flutter in it. And also, we just had the carburetor rebuilt. And I cannot figure out why it flutters. It doesn't cut out all the way, but it just, like, kind of loses power. And I even checked the cam. I pulled the valve covers off and measured each lifter. And it seemed like they were, like, within tolerance. But I can't figure out why this thing does it.
1: Well, it could. Is this camshaft a stock lift and duration cam, or has it been upgraded?
21: Stock.
1: Okay. Well, that's good.
21: And I use the zinc every oil change.
1: That's even better. So you've got that. We got that down. So hopefully we still have plenty of vacuum. So that shouldn't affect some things, because vacuum leaks will do this. Also, low ignition voltage will do this, or a dwell problem will do this. So I would get rid. It's not going to hurt anything to get rid of that point distributor and get yourself an HEI distributor, like a 1976 to 79, 80, before they went computer controlled. Just you take it out, you drop it in on top dead center, you're fine. It works. Time it, and you're good.
21: Okay.
1: That'll help with any low voltage.
21: Is that the same as Petronix?
1: It's electron. Well, no, you can buy a Petronix for it. That'll work just as well, too. I got one of those in Shannon's Range Rover. It's, you just take the cap off and boom, you bolt it on, and it's an HE. Now it's an HEI. You've got a high energy coil sitting next to the distributor instead of the high energy ignition coil mounted in the distributor cap, which is fine. Then you don't have to take it out. You don't have to you can time it, but you don't have to move it.
13: And if you want to keep the original look of the vehicle, right, if that's something you would do. Otherwise, the General Motors HEIs rebuilt and stuff are widely available. It used to be hard to get.
1: The Petronix unit is going to be so much better. That thing's amazing when it works.
21: I'm real familiar with Petronix. As a matter of fact,
1: in California,
21: I took it out because I thought I had the tolerance on the adjustment on the Petronix inside the distributor a little bit off. So I adjusted that, and that didn't fix it either. So that's why I went back to the point. So I got a brand new coil and distributor, but the distributor is on points, and I got that set at about 18.
1: All right, so back up. You had the problem with that. You thought it might be ignition, so you tried adjusting that, which is the right thing to do, because right, it comes with a little piece of plastic to adjust that. You can just eyeball it too if you're really good. But you switched to points thinking you were going to fix that. I know somebody with a Range Rover had the same thing. And they had been going back and forth trying to figure out this with a box of parts.
13: It's a 68 Land Rover.
1: Same thing.
21: Yeah.
1: They're both red.
21: Yeah.
1: So if you have low voltage like this one did, it was only getting like 8 volts down to that thing. It didn't matter what you put in it. It's not going to work. And that thing fluttered for sure.
13: Oh, it fluttered
1: and
13: like crazy.
1: When you got it under a load, it
13: would
1: really
13: get to jerking.
1: Yeah, it was. It was bad.
21: Okay, so yeah, so you're talking about the voltage coming from the coil.
1: You want to check the voltage going into the positive side of the coil, the ignition voltage. That should be battery voltage there with the engine running. If it's way low, if it's 7 or 8 volts, you've got a problem. And a lot of those had a resistor wire built into the power wire if it had a non-resistor coil from the factory. You're right on the edge.
21: Okay, I have to put a resistor on the dash to go to the coil because one of my techs told me I'd fry my points if I didn't have it on there.
1: No, you only put the resistor in if you don't have a resistor coil. Any modern coil is going to say resistor on it. So you either need a resistor, if it doesn't have a resistor coil, or if it doesn't have one, do it the other way. To prevent the points from burning up, you turn the key off. You leave it off. If you turn it on and not on accessory with the engine not running, you'll burn those points up. And you'll see that pretty quick, or even melt the wire. But if you've got a coil that says resistor on it, that's not required. You want to make sure you have proper voltage. But once that's done, make sure you don't have a vacuum leak. And then make sure that carburetor is not trying to crack open the secondaries too early. There's adjustments on those carburetors to when they start to open as you're opening the throttle. Because if it's not a twin pump carburetor, the double pumpers, it is not going to dump enough fuel in for the secondaries. If you start accelerating, you've got it at 30% throttle and you've got secondaries that are cracked open already, it's going to fall on its face and flutter. until it gets enough vacuum by engine momentum to pull that fuel in from the secondary. So you've got to watch that real close. But a few things to mess with. It sounds like it's just a fine tuning issue, but I'd check that voltage first.
21: Okay, this is the Berkeley one. What voltage should there be coming through?
1: Battery voltage. If you've got, with the engine running, if you've got 13.2 volts there, you should have within a half volt of that, whatever that battery's running at, with the engine running. Okay. And if, like I said, if it's down to 10 or 8, something's wrong.
0: Okay.
13: All right, I think this 72 Chevy pickup is going to be orange today, I think.
0: Is it, I have a question, don't tell us what color it is. Is it one color or two colors?
21: It's Battleship Gray, and it's in a 34 International pickup.
0: I was going to say gray.
13: Game over.
1: Me too. Gray, Battleship Gray. From an International, that's what I was thinking.
0: Michael, hold on a second. We're going to get you a hoodie. That is a Berkeley. That's all sorts of Berkeley classic
13: it
0: there.
13: It is.
0: 866-594-4150. Let's go to Mississippi and talk to Tim. You're on the End of the Hood Show. Tim, what can we do for you?
4: Yes, sir. I've got a 2020 Buick Envision. It had 112 miles on it when I bought it 6 months ago. I'd give 13 grand for it, just cash out. And after about 4 months driving it, I mean, it runs like it's brand new. I mean, it's like a brand new car to me. Best car I've ever had by far. And I'm 54 years old. But I've got a knocking sound somewhere, and it sounds like right outside of my driver's side door. I've taken it to 4 or 5 different tire shops and had them to check the tires all the way around. They've had it on the lift looking for something that would cause a knocking sound, and we can't find anything. What on earth could it be?
13: 2020 Buick Envision, and I'm assuming you meant 112,000 miles?
4: Yes, sir.
13: Okay. Because if you had 112 miles and you found that thing, that's
0: good on
13: hell of a buy.
1: Yeah. Good price. Yeah. Is the knock steady and increases with road speeds, or is it random?
4: It does increase with road speed. It sure does.
1: Okay, but is it a steady knock, or is it random? Time,
4: yes, sir. It sounds like that. It sounds exactly like a wheel fixing to fall off. That's like, what it sounds like.
1: Like a duck, duck, duck, duck, but it's steady, but faster and slower as you go. Okay,
0: and
1: so that's important, because if it comes and goes, it could be different things. Does it matter where you're driving? Does sometimes it seem to not be there as much as others?
4: If I'm just driving around town, you don't hear it that much unless you hit a bump or something. Then you can slightly hear it. But the worst is when you get it on the highway and you get up to 30 or 40 miles, over 30 or 40 miles an hour, and you can hear it super bad. Well, it just puzzles me, man. Like I said, and I tell the people in the tire shop, I said, you know, I just want to be safe. You know, I know they think I'm crazy.
1: I don't think it's tire.
4: But at first, they didn't hear it. But now they do, because over time, it's gotten louder.
1: Okay. I think it's a body part. It's probably not a tire. It's probably either the windshield trim or the molding or something. I had one the other day in a Honda CRV, and a little piece of the windshield trim was torn, and only in one direction. It depended on the wind. So only one direction I could really hear it at 70 miles an hour. The other direction I couldn't. In town, I couldn't hear it. But when you hit a little bump, you could hear it, because it's plastic, that window trim, and it had a big crack in it. The air would get under it, and it would make the noise, and they said, that can't be it, but I could hear where it was at, and I rolled down the window and grabbed a hold of it, and it quit, and they're like, huh.
0: So in Tim's case,
1: maybe that you've got a piece of trim
0: somewhere
1: that's loose.
13: Get out the blue masking tape, if that was the case.
1: You can do that, too. Use painter's tape and go around the trim on the window, a little spot at a time. Don't do the whole thing, and see if you can find it or under on the side.
13: Wouldn't you think I'm going to look at Tim. Tim, wouldn't you probably notice, wouldn't you think if it was more of a clatter-clatter than a knock-knock? You're defining something that sounds pretty deep.
1: Well, if you got a fender liner too or something.
13: Fender liners are bad, the trim underneath, but my daughter-in-law has an Envision, and she had a noise. Now, I'm just telling this because it was my own personal life experience. She kept hearing this noise, and we're like, nobody else could hear it. And finally, we took this thing stress testing a little bit on the drive right around the salvage yard here, and I found it, and it was the left rear sway bar link was broken, and it was broken in such a way that it had disjointed, and it would hammer against the sway bar in certain situations, and it was making a knock. And it came from the driver's side. It felt like under your feet, but it was actually coming from the left rear. And it was unusual that one was broken. They I don't know if it was something that got hit or if something happened, but the left rear sway bar was broken
1: on the Camaro too, the left rear. And every once in a while it would just go bang.
13: Yeah.
1: But
13: this sounds so steady.
1: But if he's got a tire that's slightly out of balance, you've seen him going on the road. If it's slightly out of balance,
13: it might be
1: moving,
13: popping that sway bar. That's
1: good. Very, very well. My sway bar link that was broken was sitting on top of itself.
13: Yeah, that's exactly
1: you
13: what
1: could
13: this
1: not
13: was.
1: See it broken.
13: I looked underneath there from every direction.
1: It's attached.
13: And finally, I had Riley. I go jump on this thing, and he was jumping on the. We had the door open, and we were hanging from one side, and all of a sudden, there it is. And I was like, "It's right there." It was just a weird thing. They're hard to find sometimes.
1: Oh yeah.
13: But is that an all-wheel drive Envision or just a front-wheel drive?
4: It's all.
13: All-wheel drive? You know, they're going to want to inspect and make sure they've looked at the shafts going to the back and all. I'm sure they're inspecting all that stuff. If it's rotating with noise, that still makes me think we got something like that going on. But check the sway bar links in the back.
0: And then fender liners and
13: all that kind of stuff.
0: Rattle things up down there.
13: Yeah.
0: All right, we're going to take a quick break. You are listening to the Under the Hood Show.
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0: 866-594-4150. That's the number to reach us here at the Under the Hood Show. Let's go to Mississippi and talk to Ricky. You're on the Under the Hood Show. Ricky, what can we do for you?
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1: Let the key back, it comes back, because when it needs that extra demand for the amperage, you can't do it. And you either got corrosion in a battery terminal right on the end, like right where it hooks to the battery, and you can't see it because it's down inside the terminal. That's pretty common on those cars. Or the other place these cars had a huge problem with, especially if they've ever had a transmission or an engine put in them, there's a stud bolted into the transmission. And then to that stud, there's a nut that holds the cable on. Well, people screw in the studs by hand, and they maybe tighten up some of them. And when they put the nut on, it moves the stud. So now the stud's loose in the case, but the nut's on there good and tight. So you pull on the cable and say, oh, it's good and tight, but there's grease in the hole and it doesn't work and it loses contact. Or the ground has the same thing. It's ground into the stud, and then the engine mounts isolate all that, so you don't have power and you're losing it, and then it comes back. So I would say check those very thoroughly. You can break it down and get a voltmeter out and check and find out exactly which connection it is that's bad, but I think that in this case, follow the negative cable from the battery down to the transmission, wiggle it, make sure that that's tight, the stud's tight that it's hooked to, and then take the cables off the battery, both of them.
2: Isn't it just dead?
1: Pull the cover off.
2: It's got enough juice to light the lights but not start it because it's been sitting?
1: It's on, but you click. He says everything goes off. They disappear. If it was dead, they'd go dim.
3: So he's got power is what we're assuming.
1: They're going away and then they come back. And usually that's an indication of either that terminal's got some green, you can peel the cover back on those GM ones and look at it, or it's going to be that ground. It almost sounds like it's that ground on that stud. I see so many like that.
3: We got him in a good connection though.
2: Yeah.
3: I have to ask him some questions about this Saturn Vue.
2: Okay.
3: Have you owned this vehicle for a long time?
4: I have not. I actually purchased it from a friend of mine. And they parked it, and then after it got out of the hospital stay, that's when they decided they were going to use it, and it wouldn't do anything, so I purchased it.
3: Is it a four-cylinder with an automatic transmission?
4: Yeah.
3: All right. It works good?
4: Looks great.
3: Amen. keep it going. I've got some friends in the room here right now that we have been involved in Saturn Vues that had transmission problems that had to be taken off the face of the earth.
1: It's probably had a transmission or two put in it, and that's probably what happened.
3: There's a good chance. So that's really good. I hope you can get that figured out, because when they worked good, they were good cars, and GM was trying to copy the Toyota mindset with the Saturn brand. When they started that. And I think they worked pretty hard at it, but just, I don't know.
1: There was one last night on the highway, and
3: you saw one behind me. Okay.
1: And it was actually, it's kind of, does it scare anybody in this room when you're going down the highway and we're 80 here, so you set the cruise on 85, right? And you see a certain model of vehicle, you're 95. But when you see a certain model of vehicle and you say, that car is not safe to be following me at the speed I am going.
3: I don't worry about it if they're behind me.
2: Right. Ahead of me.
3: Now, if I'm passing them or they're ahead of me, then I'm getting by really fast.
1: An 08 Saturn Vue traveling at 85 miles an hour gives me a little concern.
2: Sure.
1: If it's good shape, no. But the shape that I told you about the control arm on the guy with the Toyota.
3: No, I don't. If you did, I forgot it.
1: Oh, you were gone. I told him 2 weeks ago, I'm going down the highway. I'm doing 80, so I'm speed limit. I'm going on the highway. I look at this car, and I see it kind of do a thing, so it catches my eye. And I'm like, what's hanging underneath the car? And as I get a little closer, my curiosity gets me, and I'm looking. The control arm, where it mounts on the rear end of the driver's side control arm on this Toyota Corolla, was off. It was just hanging there.
3: There was nothing
1: on the rear of the control arm to the body. You know how they rust out there? It was just hanging, and the guy driving the car. Of course, it's doing like this, too. But he's trucking along at that speed like everything was great, and it is not uncommon. Since they pulled the inspection stickers on cars in Texas this last year, a year ago, my friends that have shops there have told me more cars they see them in weird places, wrecked, and just like, how did that happen? No inspection sticker. And that's some of the stuff that should never be on the road.
3: Well, let's take a second here as we wrap up the show, because chassis

0: inspection is something, you mentioned the safety inspection.
1: A lot of places do it free.
0: But it's in our part of the world, we're seeing more and more and more where the underbodies of the cars are rusting at the crucial points
1: they
0: where
1: they can't hold their parts on anymore.
0: Yeah. It's getting to be a, these cars get used and used, and the average age of a vehicle is getting, you know, 12 years old on the road. And we just had a Dodge Avenger with the front cradle rusting. We see Ford Escapes. They got places where moisture pools on them, and then it rusts out the mount. And that's the whole
1: The body
0: suspension.
1: Looks great.
0: Yeah, the vehicles look good.
1: One out of every 20 vehicles that comes into our shop for an engine or transmission, they're ready to spend thousands of dollars and get that job done because the car still sells for $10,000 or more. They come in and they tell me, I can't fix it. Why? It's rusted beyond repair. You cannot drive this car. I can put my hand through the frame on your Toyota, your Chevy pickup, your Toyota.
0: Yep, we had one just recently. We had a very low mileage 2001 Silverado 2500, like 130,000 miles on it. And
1: rear end.
0: The rear frame was just gone. It was just totally gone. Not safe at all. If you hooked a trailer to it, it would have broken half.
1: Yeah.
0: And we're just seeing more and more of that. So if you're going to buy an older vehicle, definitely take it somewhere and have them get a used vehicle inspection done, a physical inspection, and have them check. It's okay if there's rust on the rocker panels and there's rust on the box and the fender wells. But when it starts getting into those crucial points that are, that's your safety going down the road.
1: It's good and safe. People still put engines and stuff in those because if you've got a farm truck and it's beat up and it's rusty on the outside, but it's still secure and solid, you might be better off spending $5,000 or $6,000 and putting a reman engine in that to keep working that truck if the air and everything works, or fix it, than to go spend $30,000 to $40,000 on another one that you're just going to go beat up.
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6: I'm Roger Stern. Two of President Trump's envoys are in Switzerland with Vice President J.D. Vance to follow. Talks with Iran set to begin tomorrow.
7: This as Israel and Hezbollah agreed to reinstitute a shaky ceasefire yesterday amid their fighting in southern Lebanon. An end to the conflict there is part of the deal between the U.S. and Iran.
6: Fox's Max Gordon, another possible stumbling block. It's not clear if Iran has reclosed the Strait of Hormuz. Early voting underway today in the New York City primaries, and the city's leaders trying to push Democrats in a clear direction.
8: Democratic Socialist Mayor Zohra Mamdani says the Democratic Party needs to change and get a backbone, and he means electing more Democrats further to the left and more socialists.
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9: You're listening to Super Talk News. I'm Caleb Saylor. Midterm elections will be here in November, and a change has been made to how Mississippians can cast absentee ballots. State Senator Jeremy England explains.
10: If you've ever been in-person absentee where you go to your clerk, you show your ID, they give you a ballot, you put that ballot into an envelope, and then that envelope is held over until election day, and you've got to wait for that process of opening the envelope. We got rid of the envelope this year. So now you're going to go in, you're going to have a ballot printed for you that's your ballot, and you're going to cast that into an election machine. So what that means is at 7 p.m. on election day, those votes are going to be tallied just like everybody else's, and that's going to make that system work a lot better and a lot quicker.
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12: A partnership between the state of Mississippi and Hines Community College will serve to educate and train more students for occupations in high-demand healthcare fields. Starting this fall, the community college will begin welcoming students to its new Health Sciences Training Center in Rankin County. The facility will serve as a hub where students will be educated to fill gaps in areas of need in healthcare.
13: We need practical nurses, we need nursing assistants, and then from there, we need respiratory therapy assistants. We need physical therapy assistants. We have all these other areas as well that fit in together with this. And so we knew that that was going to fill a gap that we had.
12: That was Hines Community College President Dr. Stephen Vasek explaining where the training will be focused. For more information, head on over to supertalk.fm. I'm Caleb Saylors.
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4: And here we go, ladies and gentlemen. 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Greg in Dallas, Texas, we're very proud of that, my brother.
5: Yeah, absolutely.
4: That's quite the run, man, quite the run. And thanks for sending the weather our way. We've got some thunder in the area. So
5: you're welcome.
4: you sent me the heat, too, brother.
5: Believe me
4: when I tell you that. Hey, listen, I'll let you do your shtick so you can tell people where they can watch the program. I know we're competing tonight with the UFC fights on the White House.
5: That we are. They're just going to get rolling here pretty soon.
4: Yeah, well, you know, I talked to Trump. He said he wouldn't do that to me, but...
5: You know.
4: I did not talk to Donald Trump about that, nor would I ever have done that. Greg, get us started, and we're going to go right to our guest, John Castamatidis. We're going to have some fun with John. I can't wait for this conversation. Fire away, Greg.
5: Yeah, sure. Places to watch the show. We're going to be YouTube. Just do a search for Armed American Radio with Mark Walters. 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
4: And that will do it. Let's go right to our guest on the hotline, John Castamatidis, WABC New York. John, welcome to the program, my friend. How the heck are you?
6: Well, I mean, you're copying. How the heck are you? I mean, I am watching also. I'm on with you. But I am watching on Paramount, the UFC fight, President Trump, my daughter is there, I hope it's a great evening. And I look forward to the end of the Iran war. I look forward to, the price of, gasoline coming down. And if the price of gasoline coming down, all those people that are yelling and screaming, inflation, inflation, inflation, well, inflation will go away in a week or two. And guess what? That interest rates will come down because Powell is gone. And we have a new Fed chairman. And they've been using the excuses to keep high interest rates. They've been using the excuses for everything. And the American people deserve a break.
4: We do deserve a break. And I do want to point out, too, John, as you well know, inflation popped about the highest level the other day, about 4.5%. It's still lower than it was under Biden. And as much as people are screaming about gas, the average price is still lower than it was under Biden as well. But I'm in agreement with you on the Iran war. Ladies and gentlemen, John Castamatidis, very quickly, is a wildly successful businessman, New York City. John, you started the Red Apple grocery store when you were a very young man, and I kind of want to talk to you a little bit about, well, we're going to go in a bunch of different directions with you throughout the hour that we have with you.
6: Well, whatever direction you want to go to, I'm here to talk to you. I'm here to keep one eye on the television show and see what the heck is going on. I want to see if my daughter has a good seat at the White House, and etc.
4: Well, I'll tell you what, you can give us the rundown because I don't have it on in the studio because it would absolutely distract me and I want to stay focused. John, tell us about your early on in life. You've got a fascinating story coming up in New York, but you were a young man around 25 years old and your grocery stores took off. And I kind of want to take that into where we're going now because that was, of course, a big deal with the communist Mamdami and grocery stores. Let's just start there. Go for it.
6: Well, only in America, land of opportunity. My book is available. You can buy it on Amazon, and you can buy it on WABCradio.com. The joke I tell, if you read my book once, you make $1 billion. If you read it twice, you make $2 billion.
4: There you go.
6: But the book has become very popular among grandfathers and grandmothers and fathers and mothers. Why? Because they want to give their kids, an opportunity to learn, an opportunity to say, I can make it in America. And the fact is, I'm also chairman of the Police Athletic League. So we take care of 20, 25,000 kids in the inner cities. And I go and I see them in various facilities that we have. And I say to them, I'm from the same place you're from. I made it, and you can make it too. And I think that's a very important factor of taking care of the kids of our inner cities and giving them an opportunity. And I had an opportunity to go to a very fine high school, a public high school, Brooklyn Tech High School, which is one of the best high schools in the country. And me being from a poor neighborhood, and English being my second language. Don't forget, I came to America 6 months old, and my parents only spoke Greek at home, and some Italian and whatever. So when I went to kindergarten, I was at a disadvantage. I only knew the English that I learned from my 5-inch television set.
4: John, you grew up in West Harlem. Am I right about that?
6: Yes, I grew up in West Harlem. City College, I will tell you, in the 1950s, it was a great neighborhood. It was a safe neighborhood. There were blacks, Hispanics, Irish. We were all there together. And you can go in those days. You can walk through Harlem with no problem at all. I remember my mother and me walking through Harlem many, many times, and a regular routine. Now, you know when the problem began, and people don't realize it, but I was there, so I know, I realized it, and I know what happened. The fact is that after the Vietnam War, our kids came back from Vietnam, well, not only with less legs or less arms or hurt, they also came back, a lot of them, as drug, on drugs. And when they went back to Harlem, to their home, and couldn't find jobs, and they needed drugs, well, that's where the problems began.
4: Yeah, and you know, I know New York very well. I graduated, well, I didn't graduate college, but I went to college my first year in college at University of Bridgeport, just north of the city. And I was there during the Koch years, when you couldn't go anywhere near Times Square. You didn't go anywhere near 42nd Street. The Bowery was a mess. New York City was a mess during that time period when I was growing up in the 70s and 80s. At that time, a little bit older, right around 1980 when I left that area. But my sophomore year in high school, I spent a lot of time in the city. My college roommate's mother owned a bakery at 62nd Lexington Avenue, the Panda Pizzeria. I have no idea whatever happened to that, or him for that matter. But I spent a lot of time in the city. And I watched as politics began to change in the city, John. The city got safer, and it was very noticeable, and it happened fairly quick. And then we go back to Dinkins, we go back to de Blasio, now we're back with Mamdani. Is the city going to make it out of this? What's the direction New York's heading right now?
6: Well, you know, there's an old expression, New York City always makes a comeback. We had our problems during the Dinkins years, and then we got Rudy Giuliani, and he made a tremendous comeback. And then Mike Bloomberg, backed up Rudy Giuliani. So 8 years of Rudy Giuliani and 12 years of Mike Bloomberg, New York City came back right on top. And then we have some other mayors that won. I'll tell you one of the problems, and I experienced it. I know President Trump, and it's his birthday today. For over 50 years. And the problem really, really begun when the Democratic Party wanted to make sure, after Bloomberg, they wanted to make sure that more Democrats, poor Democrats, received money from the city. I'll give you an example. There's an 8-to-1 match. I'll give you an example with Curtis Sliwa. Curtis Sliwa, who worked for WABC, he raised about $1,500,000 in cash, which is not a lot of money. $100 here, $200 here, $300 here. And then the city. You ready? You're sitting down? The city handed him over $5.5 million of matching funds. Is that scary?
4: Yeah, it is. John, hold on for just a second. We're getting ready to take our first break. John understands radio very well, ladies and gentlemen. You listen to him at WABC like I did this morning. We'll let him tell you about the radio shows. The book he's talking about, by the way, ladies and gentlemen, his memoir is How Far Do You Want to Go? Lessons from a Common Sense Billionaire, which was published in 2023. So make sure to pick up a copy of it. We'll talk with John. We've got him for another three segments, ladies and gentlemen. We're going to move quick and go through as many. I've got 65 bullet points for him. We're not going to get to near any of them or all of them, but we'll make our best effort. John Castamatidis stays with us. Three more segments. We'll be right back with John.
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8: 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Let's go back to John Katsimatidis in New York City. John, first question before I want to push your book one more time, but first question, any chance you talk to your daughter during the break? Does she have a good seat at the White House?
6: Well, I texted her, and she said she's in, and I said, are you in? She says, yes. I said, do you have good seats? And she hasn't answered me yet. I said, okay, I'm watching her on Paramount to see if I can see her.
4: Well, good deal. If you get that information, let us know while we're live on the air. Also,
6: I understand
4: ladies
6: that this is the hottest ticket in the country.
4: Yeah.
6: I got a text from my son. He says, by the way, a lot of my friends that gave big money were not able to get a ticket. And wow. The truth is, between us, I had to go straight to the boss to make sure my daughter got in.
4: Straight to the boss. That's kind of cool to be able to go straight to the boss, John, especially when it's you. Let's go back to your book real quick.
6: Well, I only know him for 40 or 50 years.
4: There you go. I did have an opportunity to meet him once in New York City in passing when he came out of Trump Tower. He was getting in his car. But your book is fascinating. It's a rags-to-riches story, basically. The memoir is How Far Do You Want to Go? Lessons from a Common Sense Billionaire. And again, that was published in, I believe, February of 2023. I believe I have that right. And John, also, yes. I want to also point out a couple radio shows over at WABC. I listened to you from time to time. I was listening to you this morning. You've got two shows over there, the talk radio show, The Cats Roundtable. And I want to give a shout out to our friend Rita Cosby. I've been a guest on her show on Newsmax a couple times mm-hmm. in the past. I've always enjoyed my time with her. And you do a syndicated program with her. You also have The Cats at Night show as well. Heard weeknights on WABC.
6: Well, no, it's Cats and Cosby at 5 o'clock. Right. And we're the number one show, if you check with Nielsen, we're the number one show in the country now at 5 wow. o'clock on radio. And what we're trying to do is, I've also talked to the president about in Europe, we're not getting good representation. The BBC and French radio and television is not telling everything that the Europeans should know. And President Trump has given me the go-ahead to take WABC to Europe.
4: John, isn't that the way it's always been, though? You know, when we talk about gun rights, I've been a guest on a number of shows overseas over the years, BBC many, many times. They don't understand. All they get is mainstream garbage media here that they see in Europe. And it's very frustrating. They just simply don't get it. What's your advice to
6: they're
4: people who are listening around the
6: proper,
4: world?
6: You know, if you go to Europe, if you go to London, if you go to Paris or Rome or whatever, guess what? You don't. They don't. Fox is not available. Mm-hmm. WABC is not available yet. But right now, WABC is available. You know, the new technology on your iPhone. When I grew up, the transistor radio had 3 transistors. Now our iPhone has 16 million transistors.
4: Yeah.
6: And on your iPhone, if you put the WABC radio or 77 WABC, we're available in 178 countries, and we track it. We track every country, every city, every. And we're also available in 50 states. So that's the new technology. We are also looking to buy broadcasting facilities in London and Paris and in Rome to get the truth out, because the European people, I think they will change to get the truth out. I'm going to give you an example of what's going on. You have to be optimistic. You know, if you're not optimistic, you can't win unless you're optimistic. You can't win if you think you're going to lose. If you look at page 255 of my book, there's like 15 or 20 items that tell you, and one of them, the first item is, if you cannot win if you think you're going to lose.
8: Isn't that the way the universe works, John? I mean, when you feel good, when you get up, that's why it's important to get up every day in a good mood.
6: Elon Musk is the best, the most optimistic guy I've ever met. He's either going to be a zillionaire or go broke or one of the other things. And the joke we told in the office the other day, you ready for this joke?
8: Go for it.
6: We said, if the stock of SpaceX is not going up and it's not promising, guess what he's going to do? You know, Neptune is raining diamonds. He's going to come up with a press release that they're going to send a rocket ship to Neptune and start mining all those diamonds.
8: You know, nobody has made money. I was listening to you guys this morning. I'm glad you brought up Elon. I want to go there with you. That's on my list. I was absolutely thrilled to see what happened to him on Monday when his IPO hit. It was going to happen. The world's first trillionaire. You know Elon Musk, and I'm sure you know him well. Have you spoken to him since the IPO? I'm just curious.
6: No, I have not specifically spoken to him since the IPO, no.
8: Okay.
6: But I'm very happy.
8: Were you as thrilled as I was? Yeah. You're happy for him.
6: I'm happy for him. You know why? Let him, you know, my son this morning came on my show. I don't know if you heard him.
8: I did.
6: Elon Musk. He says, never bet against Elon Musk. Right. He's the most optimistic guy. And I would not bet against Elon Musk. I mean, he has really taken over our country. And he projects optimism. He projects the future. And that is very important. You know, the other thing that I think is very important that you got to get to your listeners. There's two kinds of people coming to America, immigrants and migrants. Mm-hmm. Immigrants, my grandfathers in 1913, they came, were immigrants. They came here and they pledged allegiance to the United States of America. And they came here to work 80 hours a week
8: and
6: to make a better life.
8: You bet.
6: To make a better life for their kids and grandkids. Yeah, immigrants we want. Don't forget, I was vice chairman of the Ellis Island Foundation. Bill Fergese was chairman, and Lee Iacocca was honorary chairman.
8: Running with the big dogs. John, hold on one second. We're going to take another break. Guys, we're going to be back in 4 minutes. On the flip side of this break, we've got two more segments with John. Lots to talk with him about. Stay with us. We're talking with John Catsimatidis. You know him.
9: 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Broccoli, kale, bean sprouts, blueberries, quinoa, spinach.
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8: 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Welcome back to the show. Yeah, welcome back to the show, ladies and gentlemen. Now's when I ask Greg to ask me how many cups of blackout coffee I had to start my day, and I'm going to point to yesterday, Greg, not today.
5: Oh, man. Am I asking or am I guessing this time?
8: Well, I think I already told you, but there's method to my madness real quick. Go for it.
5: All right, so how many cups of blackout coffee did you have yesterday?
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5: Yeesh.
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5: Oh,
8: way
5: man.
8: Over-caffeinated. 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Get some and enjoy it. You can find Blackout Coffee and all of our great partners at armedamericanradio.com or .org. We got you covered all the way around. Let's go back to John Katzmatidis in New York City. John, we have two more segments with you, so I want to move quick. Again, I want to point to the book, ladies and gentlemen. How far do you want to go? Lessons from a Common Sense Billionaire. And, John, you just gave us great advice with that. Always being optimistic. You know, I try to do that every day. You can't wake up in a crappy mood and have a good day and accomplish anything. You just can't. You've got to stay positive about everything. So let me shift gears with you
4: back to New York. We've been talking a lot on this program about New York, and the governor that you have in the mansion is a mess. What you have going on in New York politics right now in the city is a mess. And from a gun rights perspective, they ignore our constitutional rights and our freedoms. But it's not just guns. It seems to be across the board. The exodus from New York, the tax base leaving. Can you give me some optimistic news? Because I agree with you. When New York City's better, the country's better. The country has to fix this problem. Are the current politicians capable of that? That's a stupid question, but I want to hear your response.
6: Well, basically, you know, never give up on New York. New York is the greatest place in the world. After David Dinkins, we ended up with Rudy Giuliani. And there may be another Rudy Giuliani out there. You never know. Bruce Blakeman is running against Hochul. The people, the state of New York has control over the mayors of every city in the state of New York. Yeah. And we need common sense. I usually say I don't care if they're Democrats, Republicans, Independents, but they must have common sense. You don't have to be a Democrat or Republican to pick up the garbage, to pick it up right, and have honesty and integrity. So we want our politicians. You know, remember the movie Mr. Smith Goes to Washington?
4: I do.
6: We need more Mr. Smiths go to Washington that care about our country and care about honesty and integrity. And I think that's the most important thing. So we need more people to run and win. And I think we have to challenge the fact that the city gives away money to politicians that who knows what happens to the money. I'll give you an example with Curtis. I supported him for 40 years.
4: Yeah.
6: 40 years I supported him. And he had $7 million in his hand, and his wife was the manager or something, and his sister was the PR person. $7 million, I mean, I'll scratch my head a little bit, you know? The fact is, look, you can't turn over money like that to people that never had money in their lives, because who knows what happens. You can't, you know, it's got to be unconstitutional if somebody fights it, that giving away money. And I understand on the governor's race, it's like in New York City race, it's 8-1 match. If you raise $1 million, they give you $8 million or whatever it is, the formula is. And the state, I thought it might be 12-1 match. You can't do that. And then the other thing that I feel is constitutionally wrong, you got to look at a state like Massachusetts. 39% of Massachusetts is Republican.
4: Mm-hmm.
6: You know how many Congress people they have that are Republicans in Massachusetts? Yeah. Zero. You know how many United States senators? You know how many United States senators that are Republican in Massachusetts? Zero.
4: Mm-hmm.
6: What I'm saying is, I don't care how you draw the lines in different cities or different within the state, but if you have 39% people that are registered Republicans, they should have representation in Washington. They should. Draw the lines any way you want, but they need representation in Washington. 39% of them don't get to say what's going on in Washington by having zero Congress people and zero United States senators.
4: Yeah, and you know, it's that 61%. That are holding on to power that will never relinquish that power. Look what they've done in Virginia, or tried to do in Virginia, that was squashed by the courts, thank God, by the Virginia Supreme Court.
6: And what they did is, you went from Youngkin, and mm-hmm. also you had a common sense attorney general in Virginia, and look what you ended up with.
4: Yeah.
6: They lost by 15 points. Now, something, you know, remember the old expression, something is rotten in Denmark?
4: Yeah.
6: Well,
4: yeah.
6: Something is rotten somewhere in the voting situation. And I know I've talked to Joe Bruder, the Republican national chairman. I've talked to the president. I've talked to everybody. The number one consideration for this November is to make sure one American one vote, because we every American has to have confidence that when they go and vote, their vote counts. You can't send out ballots. In California, they're still counting ballots.
4: Oh, I know.
6: I mean, it was ridiculous.
4: It's a nightmare.
6: It is a nightmare. Ridiculous. I had the attorney general, and I will send you a copy of the interview I did. The attorney general of Los Angeles. If you showed up with a gym invoice that you paid for a gym, they allowed you to register to vote. It doesn't matter if you're an American. I mean, it's just silly. It goes beyond silly. And go ahead.
4: They're giving driver's licenses to people who can't speak
6: your
4: English.
6: Questions.
4: Go ahead.
6: No, you tell me what you want me to, what questions you want me to answer.
4: Oh, no. You just did on that end. My daughter was hit by an illegal immigrant, as you defined it, a migrant, with a driver's license from Illinois that was expired. She's lucky to be alive. They're giving driver's licenses out to commercial drivers. And the rest of the country is looking at this madness and saying, this is insanity. It's got to stop. Let's pivot to the midterms now on the heels of what you just mentioned. How do you feel about the midterms coming up in November? If they were held today, what do you think would happen? Is Trump, what do you think?
6: Right now, today, it's 50-50. Right now, today. Now, the key is, end the war. Bring down the price of gasoline below $3 a gallon again, and it will happen. 10 days after the war is over, it will happen. And then we got a new Fed chairman. Once the inflation, because the media is out there saying, oh, inflation is way up. You can't raise it. Mm-hmm. You can't lower interest rates. How would the president say it? That's a lot of crap. Mm-hmm. Okay? Because the inflation is up temporarily while the war is going on. I mean, it was up to $100 a barrel for almost 4 years under President Biden. Four years. Now,
4: well, they have a selective memory, John.
6: For 60 days, 90 days.
4: Yeah, it's a selective memory. I know we're getting ready to take a break. When we come back, I want to pivot over to the media with you, because I'll just give you this to consider over the break. But I've stated this on this program for nearly 20 years, John. I can't stand the mainstream media. They're doing tremendous damage to this country. When you combine a biased media that we have right now that's giving misinformation out, number one, and doing it intentionally, along with instantaneous news, the way things travel, and combine that with social media, the nation of the psyche is being damaged beyond repair. I hope that's not the case. I hope we can snap out of this. I want to get your thoughts on that when we come back, because that's where people get their information. Good, wrong, or indifferent, that's where they're getting it. When we come back, we have one more segment with John Catsimatidis. We'll check and see how his daughter's doing at the White House up there for the UFC fights as well. We'll be back with John right after this. Don't go away.
0: Hi guys, it's Mark. Look, I think you'll agree with me that as gun owners, we need to have each other's backs. That's regardless of what state we call home. Here at AAR, we discuss it every day, and we're heard in every state. Right now, Virginians desperately need our help. 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
1: 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Coming up in the next hour, we have Topher Fields. You're going to love this interview. I can promise you. Topher's waiting on stage for us right now. When we bring him in, we're going to have a great time. Right now, let's get back to our final segment with John Catsimatidis. John, welcome back, my friend. I gotta ask you about the media right now, because the mainstream media in this country is doing tremendous damage to the psyche of this nation.
2: I just got a text from my daughter.
1: Tell me, how is she? She got good seats?
2: She said she's got amazing seats.
1: Oh, that's great. I hope she's having a good time. My producer in the background, Greg, who you just spoke to, notified me that the first fight, I guess, is going off, Greg, now? Is that what it is?
3: Yeah, first fighters are in the octagon.
1: Okay, John, well, you'll be able to get back to that in just a couple of minutes. We're just going to keep you a few more minutes. Let's go to the media real quick. The damage that's being done to the country by a biased media, I want your take on this. And is it fixable?
2: Well, when I talked to the president last week, and I talked to a few Fox Media people, you know what the most important thing is? And everybody that's listening to your show, I want them to get the message and tell that message to everybody, their next-door neighbors and to everybody. What the left-wing media or the foreign, somebody is funding these people. These people, let's take Newark, New Jersey. The people that created the problem in Newark, New Jersey by picketing. I've spoken to the law enforcement in New Jersey, and all the people that got arrested, were not New Jersey residents. They came from all over the country. Only one person out of all the people that got arrested was a New Jersey resident. So what are these people? These are paid political actors. They go in and create an act. In other words, I'm going to describe it as easy as I can for every listener to understand. They create a play. They create a play, and maybe the people funding them, whether it's foreigners or whether it's is left-wing people, I don't know. It's up to the FBI to find out. It's their duty to find out. They create a play. It's like an act. It's like going to Broadway. It's a play. And guess what? They spend $50,000, $100,000, $200,000 on that play to pay these actors. And guess what? The media picks it up and gives them hundreds of millions of dollars in advertising.

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1: So what they decided, and I believe it's foreign money coming in, what they decided is, let's take over the regular Democratic Party. And the regular Democrats didn't have the courage to push them away. And they took over the Democratic Party, and a lot of the regular Democrats are scared crapless about them. And they don't want to challenge them. And what's happening is, this November, there's got to be a challenge. Just like happened in 1984. What happened in 1984? Reagan won 49 states, mm-hmm. almost 50. Right now, that these socialists that took over the Democratic Party and they're trying to take over various additional cities, they got to be rebunked. Every American citizen, whether you're... I urge all Republicans, the common sense Democrats, attract them. Let them work with us. The common sense independents, attract them. Let them work with us. Let all the common sense Americans, whether you're Democrat, Republican, or independent, work together to get rid of these socialists and communists that are trying to take over our country.
2: Oh, look at what's happening in New York.
1: Successful.
2: You got AOC in New York, you know, and she's palling around with Bernie Sanders.
1: Let me tell you something. President Trump gave me the assignment to get Curtis Sliwa off the ballot.
2: Right.
1: President Trump got Eric Adams off the ballot. He says to me, I'd rather have a Democrat like Cuomo than have a socialist. So I went to work.
2: Well.
1: I failed it. I failed the president because Curtis Sliwa was getting. Guess what? He was getting additional money, and we could prove it from the Socialist Party. And then that money that he was getting turned out to be almost $250,000, along with the matching funds.
2: Yeah, and okay? I'll tell you one thing.
1: Happened.
2: I can't wait to see Bernie Sanders change his tune now that you've got a trillionaire, because he can't fight the billionaires and the billionaires anymore, John. He's got to come up with a new category now. I don't know how that's going to play out with his oligarchy tour with AOC, but I mean, you've got him right there in your backyard and you have your hands full in New York. There's no question about it. And with that push and that support from the mainstream media and those dollars, and my guess is it's coming from Soros. Hey, John, we're at the end of the road.
1: I'm going to tell you what I think. I don't think it's coming from Soros himself. He's too smart of a family to spend his own money. I think it's whatever people are coming from, that guy in China too. I think it's given to them by foreign people in various ways,
2: they're
1: spending the money.
2: Yeah, that's scary stuff.
1: That's the truth, and that's the job of the FBI. They got to track that down.
2: John, where can people find you and listen to you? We're getting to the end of this segment. I want you right now to tell everybody where they can go see you, where they can hear a show.
1: Well, you can get me on WABC, and we're also syndicated, WABCradio.com on your computer, or 77 WABC on your iPhone. We're available in 178 countries. I'm on every day. Me and Rita Cosby on every day between 5 o'clock and 6 o'clock. And we're also on Salem's Channel 970 in New York. As long as we're WABC and look, we just want to get the truth out.
2: We'll get the truth out. John, I got to stop you. We're up against a hard break. We got 20 seconds. John, just yes or no. Will you come back on the show with me soon?
1: Yes, I'll come back, but I don't know if I can take a whole hour, but I'll come
2: back. That's okay. John, I appreciate it. Thank you very much for being here. We'll bring you back on soon. Coming up next, Topher Fields from Australia. This is going to be a good one too, guys. We'll be right back.
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8: I'm Daria Albinger. Congress is looking over the memorandum of agreement with Iran. California Republican Congressman Daryl Issa speaking to Fox News.
9: This is not much different, quite frankly, than any other time that an enemy has been defeated and you negotiate terms of helping them rebuild if, in fact, they do not go back to their previous behavior.
8: Talks between the U.S. and Iran are expected to begin tomorrow in Geneva. Senator Rick Scott is pushing his colleagues to pass the Save America Act, which would require ID to vote in national elections.
10: Is it hard? Yeah, it's hard. But guess what? We work for you. The American public wants us to pass the Save America Act.
8: Florida Republicans speaking to Fox News, opponents say the act would disenfranchise many voters, and they are not in favor of passing it. 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
11: With Super Talk News, I'm JT Mitchell. Mississippi's IHL Board of Trustees voted on several major items during its meeting on Thursday. The board that governs public universities took the first step in adopting a new funding model that would tie a portion of state money to graduation rates, student retention, workforce outcomes, and how a school's priorities align with the state. Currently, universities receive equal funding percentages regardless of enrollment growth or student success. The new funding formula still needs final approval from the board. The IHL board also decided to give the green light for the University of Mississippi Medical Center to take over Greenwood LaFleur Hospital. The hospital has often been at the heart of the state's healthcare crisis, with some calling the deal with UMC a new lifeline for people in the Delta. I'm JT Mitchell.
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3: Mississippi's tourism industry continues to grow, and those associated with the field believe it's because the state lives up to its reputation for being hospitable.
13: When people visit, we always say, if we ever get them here, we have them forever. They fall in love with it, and it's truly our people. We have a lot of great tourism assets, but really the people are the greatest asset, and the hospitality that people experience, you know, you just don't get that everywhere, and it's a very genuine and authentic experience, and I think that's what I hear time and time again from visitors. Like, what makes Mississippi so special is truly our people.
3: That was Danielle Morgan with the Mississippi Tourism Association. In 2024, Mississippi welcomed more than 44 million visitors, whose activities generated an estimated $18.1 billion contribution to the state's economy. 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
14: 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Why take a chance? 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
1: 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Armed American Radio is now well underway. If you're just joining the program, welcome in on hundreds of stations around the nation. If you're rejoining the broadcast, welcome back. Greg in Dallas, Texas, how you doing?
3: Not too bad, man.
1: So that was fun.
3: Yeah, absolutely.
1: John has been around a long time. I don't know anybody outside Trump that knows New York politics like he does.
3: Yeah, definitely.
1: And I mean, the man has built billions. I was listening to him and his son today, and some of the comments, I wish we had more time, because the comments, what they were talking about with Elon Musk was great. And I really wanted to go the whole UFO route with him, too. He's into that whole Mars
3: thing. Oh, cool.
1: Yeah, so we'll do that on a subsequent program. Greg, I'm going to let you do your thing. I've really been looking forward to this hour. Topher Fields is with us, and we're going to talk about Australia, ladies and gentlemen. And he is here in the United States with us. He's in the Pacific time zone, so he's 3 hours behind us, but he's going to be on camera with us here in just a couple seconds. Greg, go ahead and tell everybody where they can watch us and subscribe and all that fun stuff, and we'll go right to Topher.
3: Yeah, sure. Places to watch the show are going to be YouTube. Just do a search for Armed American Radio with Mark Walters. 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
1: Yeah, Topher, welcome in. I see you on camera. You're looking good, brother. Been looking forward to this. How are you doing?
4: Mark, I'm doing really well, and I'm very grateful that you're having me on.
1: Oh, I can't wait to have this conversation with you. Well-versed in what's going on in Australia, and I'm going to take you back pre-COVID and everything else. You and I are going to go a whole bunch of different directions. And Greg, maybe you can help me here. Do you remember the young lady we had on just a couple months back? Well, I say a couple months. It was shortly after the Gun Rights Policy Conference from Australia.
3: I'd have to check my notes.
1: It's escaping me now. I'll see if I can dig it up during the break, because I would like to give her a shout out. But Topher, I had a young lady from Australia that I met at the Gun Rights Policy Conference back in September. And she couldn't wait to come on this program to tell Americans about what she was up against. And here's the key to this. She went back home for the first time in about a year, and she landed as the attack was occurring on Bondi Beach. She was there the next day. She was so distraught by what's happening in her country, your country, that when she came back to the United States, she vowed never to go back again. Is it that bad?
4: Yeah. Yes and no. See, there are many people around the world that think America is just awash in gun violence, but of course, you live here, you know that these incidents do happen, but they are actually vanishingly rare. And the odds of any specific individual being face-to-face with that in their lifetime is relatively minuscule. But the reality is, we don't live our lives in sort of isolation when an attack like the Bondi Massacre takes place. And I believe it was 15 innocent people lost their lives in that particular attack. And when that happens, deliberately done, targeting Jewish people, so with deeply racist motivations, specifically done at a place like Bondi Beach, which is an iconic Australian location. So that's designed to hurt us in our psyche, in our love of country, in our sense of self. And it's done in this country where we've been living under this lie since 1996, where there was a gun ban and an enormous number of semi-automatic rifles were bought back by the government and destroyed. And we can go into the details of that if you'd like to, but we've lived under this delusion, not me and not many others, but as a country, as a body politic, we've had this delusion that it can't happen here. Now, of course, it actually has happened multiple times, none quite as bad as what we just saw in Bondi, but there's been multiple fatality shootings that have taken place in Australia despite the gun ban, not to mention other forms of mass killings using other methods. Method substitution is a very well-known problem for anyone that studies the gun control issue. People don't necessarily give up the desire to kill and to cause suffering if they don't have access to a gun. They just figure out a different way to do it. So for Australia, this was a really seminal moment because it really brought home the truth of what I've been saying and a handful of other amazing people have been saying now for many, many years, which is that our perception of safety as a result of a gun ban is pure delusion. And unfortunately, Bondi was the necessary, I guess, proof of that.
1: Yeah, necessary, right? What a sad word to have to use.
4: Yeah, yeah.
1: The necessary proof of that. What happens is, guys, when you hear a phrase like I let me just take it to an analogy with Joe Biden. In order to get to a second term of Donald Trump, it was necessary for the country to suffer 4 years of Biden. Because it was no longer theoretical. We had to live it, feel the pain, okay?
4: Yeah.
1: And we did. And we didn't want to go back to that. That's why we have Donald Trump right now. But the media is causing such consternation. And that's what's happening in Australia as well. And something that I'm writing as you're talking, and I'm going to refer back to these notes as we continue this conversation over the next hour, as we continue it in real time. I'm not aware of those shootings that you mentioned in Australia. I'm very well aware of what happened at Bondi, but I'm not aware of the other ones. That never makes the news. And the mainstream press in this country refuses to talk about it because if they do talk about it, it crushes their agenda.
4: Yeah. Yeah. Now, Mark, I will say they have been relatively few and far between, but you have to keep in mind also the population size difference.
1: Sure.
4: In Australia, we have only 26 or so million people, so we're somewhere in between Texas and Florida in size in terms of our population. But we're a country that supposedly doesn't have this problem. And yet right now we are in the grip of the most serious violent crime wave that we've ever seen. Now, of course, not all of it involves guns, because if you're a petty criminal, well, it probably is a bit harder for you to get a gun in Australia. But if you're a serious criminal, then you know who to get a gun from. And they're really not prohibitively expensive if you're a serious criminal. But right now in Australia, we are having an unprecedented crime wave of the most violent kinds of crimes. I'm talking about sexual assaults and the worst kinds of those. I'm talking about carjackings, home invasions. And what happens in a country where victims are disarmed is that the criminals target their victims when they know the victim will be home. Why steal a car from a parking lot where you have to deal with the security system when you can just hijack it while the owner is standing right there trying to get into it? Why break into a home and have to search for the valuables when you could just break in at night when you know the owner will be there and be disarmed and you can force them to show you where the valuables are? And so the entire calculus shifts and the kinds of violent crimes that take place become intentionally very personal. They're deliberately making sure that there is a human being there at the time that they commit their crimes because that is to their advantage. Now, on top of that, we have a violent and organized crime wave that's being fueled by our prohibitive taxes. So we have some of the highest taxes in the world on tobacco. I'm a bit of a cigar smoker and connoisseur myself. I do enjoy a bit of a puff on a cigar. And in Australia, I mean, I'm here in America right now and loving it because I can pay 15 to 20 US dollars for a good quality cigar over here that in Australia would cost me the equivalent of about 70 US dollars. And the difference is entirely made up of tax. So cigarettes in Australia attract over one US dollar each stick in taxes alone. So we've generated this amazing opportunity, a little bit like the Prohibition era with alcohol in the United States 100 or so years ago. Organized crime has stepped in to fill this void. Yeah, tobacco's not outlawed, but it is taxed to the point that it's this massive lucrative honeypot. When you put all of that together, Australians are realizing we have been foolish to entrust our personal safety to the government. This promise of you don't need guns for self-defense because we are going to protect you, that's a lie. The police are not there to protect you. And that's not an insult against the individual officers. That's just a reality. It's the laws of physics. They can't be everywhere at once. And what we're seeing now in Australia are more and more examples of Australians being victimized and speaking out and saying, we actually need the ability to protect ourselves. And we're seeing the beginnings of a political movement towards exactly that.
1: The beginnings of a political movement.
4: Mm.
1: Yeah, you know, you talk about, when you talk about violent crime, you're repeating what this country went through back in the 20s and 30s. Okay? Organized crime was created because of bands of, let's call it what it is, people's vices. People want their liquor, they're going to get their liquor, and criminals know it, so they formed what they formed, and we were given Al Capone and the rest of it. Now you got mafia and everything else, and it's never going away. They can fight it all day long. And, you know, if you're going through that now, learn something from what we went through, for crying out loud, okay? Because, look, we're learning from what you're going through right now as well, too. Go back to 96 to the gun bans. You brought those up. That was a huge deal in the United States. We talked about that on this program. Well, not this program. We've talked about it since this program's inception in 2009. We've been on the air now, oh, good heavens, almost 18 years on this broadcast. But, you know, that's something we've used Australia as an example. We've used Great Britain as an example. When we come back from this break, I'm going to tell you about some of the commentary I got when I was a guest on some of the BBC shows talking to anti-gun hosts who were looking for red meat from me, trying to bait me, call me a murderer because I'm an NRA member, etc. And it didn't go over well with the people who were actually listening to the program, the people who are suffering like people in Australians are, and that's the real people that live, work, and breathe and pay those taxes that Topher's talking about, ladies and gentlemen. When we come back, you get a sense of where this conversation is going to go for the next three segments. We'll be back with Topher Fields right after this break. Don't go away. You don't want to miss not a word of this one. We'll be right back, guys.

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1: Hi guys, it's Mark. 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
2: 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They are fighting the good fight for you in your state, ladies and gentlemen, and not just behind the scenes, but they're involved in some of the hardest hitting court cases we've got. The NRA is back, and we need you to join us so that we can turn it from the 800-pound gorilla in the room back up to the 1,000-pound gorilla. We're talking with Topher Field, and I didn't give you the background, Topher, so let me read. I'm going to read part of the long version here, because I love the way your background, when we get to your background here, I love your uncompromising and clear message, and I think this is going to resonate with listeners. But folks, Topher is a dissident, best-selling author, award-winning filmmaker, and one of Australia's most outspoken defenders of civil liberties. A three-time Australian Libertarian of the Year winner of 14 film industry awards, including the Anthem Film Festival's Best Libertarian Ideals Award, Topher has spent more than a decade challenging government overreach, propaganda, and the slow erosion of fundamental freedoms. A political and cultural commentator since 2009, Topher is now best known for standing on the front lines during the COVID lockdown protests in Melbourne, Australia, which all of you saw and we talked about on this program while it was unfolding, which he calls the battleground Melbourne area. Well said, Topher, well said. Topher did not merely comment on the crisis, ladies and gentlemen. He lived it for over 500 days straight and publicly stood for freedom under duress and constant threat. He faced police violence, arrest, and prosecution under an aggressive, militarized, and unaccountable state for daring to uphold basic human rights and freedoms during the COVID pandemic. For Topher, this work was the natural continuation of his year spent challenging unaccountable authority and refusing to comply with injustice, no matter the cost. From freedom of speech and free markets to parental rights, self-defense, and gun rights, civil disobedience, and the Christian theology of resistance, Topher's work challenges audiences to rethink obedience, power, freedom, and responsibility. And as I said, his message is uncompromising and clear. Good people break bad laws. I love that, Topher. Welcome back, man. That's the real deal. Well said.
3: Well, Mark, thank you so much. And you said before we went to the break that, you know, why didn't Australia learn from history with America's experience with prohibition? Well, I'll counter with this. If history has taught us anything, it is that we don't learn from history. And sadly, having lived through the COVID era in Melbourne, there are a lot of people that haven't learned from that history. And what I do and why I do it is to try and make sure that we do actually take the right lessons out of that era. And in particular, that for me is around the limitation of government power. And I'll add one more thing before I get back to your next question, Mark, which is we believe in limited government. In Western cultures and civilizations, we at least pay lip service to this idea that there should be limitations on the power of government. Obviously, different countries achieve that very poorly or very well, depending. And of course, America was founded on this very principle that the power of government must be limited. But if you don't ever stand up and say, no government, that's enough, you go no further. If you're not willing to actually put that into action, then in practice, you don't believe in limited government, because functionally speaking, the only thing that actually limits the power of government over time is the people reaching the limits of their obedience to that government. And that's why I do the work that I do on civil disobedience in the modern context. The theology of civil disobedience, I think it's very shameful in my view what a lot of churches, by no means all, there were some outstanding ones, but many, many churches chose to obey the government rather than God during that time, certainly in Australia, and I'm led to believe here in America as well. So this is an area that I'm very, very passionate about, and it is precisely this, learning from history, that is why I do what I do.
2: I think it's based in fear, frankly, when some of them capitulate. I think there's a fear factor there. But let me kind of tie it together with this, Topher. Mm. Prior to the break, I mentioned that I had been a guest on a number of programs for quite some time. I was on a regular basis on BBC. I believe the guy's name was Jeremy Irons or something like that. He was a red meat, you know, gun-hating lunatic. And it was, to people who know me well, it was kind of remarkable because I never took the bait. They know me that if we were face to face, I would have, but I knew I wasn't talking to him. I was, the people who were listening to me were listeners, were people who were suffering through the bans, people whose homes are being robbed, people who've had their rights taken from them, who reached that level of disobedience that you're talking about now. So to bring that forward, what is it? Because I when I go back to what I saw in Australia over the COVID lockdowns, I was utterly shocked. None of us in America wanted to think that the Australian government was capable of what we were watching on our TV screens, as limited as it was that we were getting. We know we were not getting all of it. How could that happen? That question is, how can that happen in Australia? And the message is, not only can it happen in Australia, there are very powerful, well-funded forces in the United States that want that to happen here, and they did their level best to try. And some succeeded.
3: Absolutely.
2: How did that happen in your country, which we all think of as kind of like Americans with just a different accent?
3: Yeah, well, let me answer the bigger question. There, throughout history, there are always psychopaths. There are always people who believe that they can control your life better than you can. You don't understand. If you just lived your life my way, then you'd be so much happier. You'd be so much better off. That we've always had these people, and history really is something of a contest, an ongoing battle between those who would be free versus those who would be in power, those who would rule. Now, in the Australian context specifically, there was a commentator by the name of Clive James, who I think summed it up best. He was a British-Australian commentator, and he said, the problem with Australians is not that they are descended from convicts, but that so many are descended from the prison guards. And this is the reality of Australia. There's this parallel culture here. We have the convict culture, the kind of the
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0: 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At Toyota of Brookhaven, we deliver.
1: Convicts, but that so many are descended from the prison guards. And this is the reality of Australia. There's this parallel culture here. We have the convict culture, the kind of the disrespect for authority. We do also have a free settler culture. There were many free settlers that came to Australia as well. And that's the independence, the ruggedness, the chin up, push through, hard work kind of Aussie that really is iconic around the world, mm-hmm. thanks to people like Steve Irwin, thanks to fictional characters like Crocodile Dundee.
2: Right.
1: At the same time, present in Australian culture is the prison guard culture that runs in parallel. Now, of course, I'll ask you a rhetorical question, Mark. It's one that we don't really need to answer, but which of those cultures do you think is attracted to power? Which of those cultures do you think goes and works for the government, puts themselves forward for election? Of course, it's the prison guard culture. Mm-hmm. And so we are a country of free settlers and convict-spirited people, and I mean that in a positive sense, that is ruled by a prison guard culture. Now, I mentioned earlier that politics in Australia is changing. We've seen a radical shift in Australian politics in just the last year, catalyzed in part by the Bondi massacre. Australians saw that, and that really was, in combination, I think, with all of what happened during COVID, that, believe it or not, was not a wake-up call for many people. It was for some, but there were many people who that wasn't even enough. And yet, once you added the Bondi massacre, I think there is now a sense of betrayal at the base of many Australians' attitude towards the government. We have been promised over and over again that the government knew what they were doing, that they had our best interests at heart, that if we just did what they wanted us to do, then everything would work out for the best. And that has been shown to be a blatant lie. In the words of former President Ronald Reagan, "I'm from the government and I'm here to help," are the 9 scariest words in the English language.
2: Right.
1: Well, Australians over the last 12 months have actually woken up to that fact. And what we're seeing now is a radical shift in Australian politics, with the polls are now showing enormous support for what used to be a very, very minor party called the One Nation Party, a little bit like the Reform Party in the UK with Nigel Farage. Many of your listeners will have heard of them. Mm-hmm. Pauline Hanson and the One Nation Party are our equivalent, and they are rising rapidly.
2: When we come back, let's cover some of the parallels between what you're seeing in Australia and where we're a couple steps ahead of you. I'll explain, Topher, when we come back and get your thoughts on it. Not too far, just a couple steps.
3: Come on, Liam, let's go. Get open. Come on, go for it. Wake up. Wake up, Liam. Oh, come on, use your head. Gotta want it. Dominate.
4: There he goes again. Liam's dad yelling from the stands, trying to relive his glory days.
5: I know. 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
4: He seriously needs to get a grip.
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4: Yeah, stop trying to coach from the stands and just cheer.
5: That's what Liam wants.
4: That's what we all want.
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8: 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I told Greg earlier that I had way too much coffee yesterday. Kind of wrecked my Saturday. We had like 60 ounces, and that was not good. Woke up with two cups of blackout, though. Got my day started just right. It was what came later in the day. A couple energy drinks and a 32-ounce iced coffee from Racetrack just didn't do me right yesterday. But that's okay. I got some well-needed rest, believe it or not, with all that coffee until about 2 o'clock this morning. Blackoutcoffee.com. 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You can see that QR code up there. Put your phone over there, and that'll get you some great blackout coffee. Take you right to the page. If you don't want to do that, it's blackoutcoffee.com/AAR, blackoutcoffee.com/AAR. 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Let's go back to Christopher Topher Field in Australia. Topher, there's some parallels. Let's continue this conversation. So I'm going to try to tie this together. In some of the conversations I had with Jeremy that were airing throughout Western Europe to a very large, vast audience on the continent, I would get emails after those interviews every single time I did them. And every single time I did them was, thank you for not taking the bait. Don't let what happened to us happen to you. And I had to remind that host on a couple of occasions, and I did say this to him. You might want to rethink your position on American guns, brother, because it was American guns that kicked your asses twice and saved your asses twice. Do I need to remind you of that? That stumped him. Listeners loved to hear that because over the last two centuries, that's a true statement. Now, every Friday I talk with Paul Markle, the professor we call him, over at Student of the Gun, SOTGU.com, and he asks this question to our listeners every day, and I'll ask you, when is enough enough? And that's where the parallel is, because Americans have had enough. And when I say we're a step ahead of you, what I meant by that is, that's why we have Trump in office for a second time. We had to go through the pain of the Biden years to get where we are today, to get Trump back in office. Is Australia there yet? And we're not anywhere where we need to be, but it's a step in the right direction. Tell us, is Australia getting there?
9: Yeah, I'm hearing what you're saying, and I'm going to say yes, but the big step that we are in the process of taking, even if we do take that step at the next federal election, which is nearly 2 years away, like voting in Trump, that on its own is not enough. You then need to actually see them be able to follow through and deliver on those promises. You also need to hold the government accountable no matter who it is. Even when it's the person you liked and got into power, you still got to keep them accountable and watch them. This is a never-ending thing, Mark, and I know you and your listeners know this. The battle for freedom was going on long before we were born, and it's because of the faithfulness of previous generations that we even have what we have. And it's only going to be through our faithfulness in our time that future generations will inherit something from us. So what's happening in Australia right now, the spell has been broken. And when I say the spell, the illusion, the delusion of government competence has crumbled before our very eyes. It cracked during COVID. And in the aftermath of COVID, and thanks in part to the work that myself and many other amazing Australians did standing up to the government during that time, we countered that narrative and we caused cracks in that perception of government wisdom and government competence. But we elected a terribly incompetent prime minister in 2022. We rejected the government that was in place during COVID. They'd burnt their relationship with the Australian people, but we simply went the other way, which in our case was to our hardcore socialist sort of party, the Labor Party. And that has been a basket case. To give you some idea of just how bad it is right now, we've gone back, and this is on official numbers. I think it's actually worse than this, but on official numbers, Australians' standard of living has gone back to 2012 levels in just the last 4 years. So we've lost a decade and a half of growth in 4 years. That's how bad the current government is. And what's happened now is that spell has been broken. He's being called a liar to his face. He's being called out even by the media, which are generally very friendly to his side of politics. It's getting really brutal for him right now. And we've had this party called the One Nation Party led by Pauline Hanson. She's been in and around Australian politics for 30 years. She was thrown in prison early in her career. They got her on a technicality, and then 11 months later that was thrown out and she was released. And the court said she should never have been imprisoned. She's an incredibly tough lady, and she has stuck it out all of these decades. And now finally, literally in only the last 12 months, Australians have suddenly gone, hang on, that Pauline Hanson lady, maybe she wasn't crazy this whole time. Maybe when they said she was a racist, when they said she was a closet Nazi, when they said she was filled with hate, when they said so many of the things to her, I mean, the parallels between her and what she was put through and Trump and some of what he's been put through are really quite striking. And the Australian people are flocking to her. To give you some idea, her party is now the largest political party in Australia, ahead of the Liberal Party and the Labor Party. It's confusing in Australia. The Liberal Party is allegedly our more conservative party compared to the Labor Party. But honestly, they're both socialist. They're just different degrees of socialist parties. The One Nation Party, this party that's been around in various forms for 30 years and has never been taken seriously, is now ahead of them in the polls. And just earlier today, Mark, breaking news right here on your radio show, The latest polls on who the preferred prime minister is. So this isn't about the party. This is about the individual. Pauline Hanson, the former political prisoner, the alleged racist, alleged this and that, is now preferred above all other options as the next Australian prime minister. And here's the thing. All of the momentum has happened. She's gone from 6% as a party to over 30% as a party in just the last 12 months, and there's 2 years to go before the next election. Wow. So, Mark, I think we've got to hang on by our fingernails for another 2 years. We've got to keep working and building momentum, but I absolutely do believe that that change is coming.
8: And as you know, that's very encouraging to hear, by the way, Topher, because as you know, 2 years is a lifetime in politics. And I wouldn't expect at this point it would take something very radical to break that momentum at this point. It sounds like Australians have gotten the message, and that's a great sign. One of the questions that comes up a lot on my show, and I'll go back to Paul again because he asks it, he and I talk about it a lot, and that is, you know, how did we get here? How did America get here? After 200, we're celebrating our 250th year, as you know, right now. Today is Donald Trump's birthday. They're doing the UFC fights out there right now. No doubt, you know, there's a lot of people watching that, not watching us, and that's all good. I have no problem with that. They'll come back and watch the podcast.
9: It's a free country.
8: It's a free country, and we love that, and God bless them. I kind of wish I could, too. But, you know, the answer to that question, Topher, is not real difficult to come up with. It just took what our founders knew was capable of happening, why they wrote the documents they wrote the way they wrote them and gave us the Constitution that we have. They knew it was going to happen. They knew it was inevitable. It just took 250 years for it to happen, and we happen to be living through this in our lifetime. Now, that parallel between Australia and the United States is very real. As you said, I'm kind of visualizing it as a step. We're here right now. Mm. You're coming up that step right behind us. But that question is, and I think it goes back to the title of your book, and it goes back to that metaphor, good people break bad laws. This is where civil disobedience comes in. So you've been very strong on that front in Australia. I've looked into that. I vetted that. And my question for you is, what's your recommendation for Americans? Because you fought this. You did this at great risk to yourself. Our founders did the same thing. They pledged their fortunes and, in many cases, their lives to give us what we have today. You're fighting that fight now. What's your advice to Americans?
9: So I'm going to give you the same advice that I gave to Australians back in 2015, before all the COVID madness, when I returned from Venezuela. I saw with my own eyes for a week in Venezuela the collapse of that country. And I spoke at every conference that would have me in Australia saying, we need to fight every fight. There is no such thing as a trivial fight. Now, no one can fight every fight themselves, which means we need a body of people to stand up, pick your fight. It's a free country. I'm not going to tell you which fight is the one you ought to fight. But every single one of these fights matters, because if we let little things slide, then they become leverage against us later. The government points to them and says, well, you didn't have a problem with that. You've been silent when we did this and then this and then this. And what's your problem now? It's not that bad. So we have to actually be standing up on every single issue and supporting others who are standing up on other issues.
8: Yeah, the guys, what you just heard from Topher is exactly why we ask you to join groups like the National Rifle Association, who are going to stand there and fight and be your voice in large numbers. We've got one more segment when we come back. Don't go away. Fascinating stuff. We'll be right back with Topher.
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8: Hi, guys, it's Mark. Look, I think you'll agree with me that as gun owners, we need to have each other's backs. That's regardless of what state we call home. Here at AAR, we discuss it every day, and we're heard in every state. Right now, Virginians desperately need our help. That means me, and that means you. You've heard the old saying, there's power in numbers, and helping in Virginia is as simple as joining Virginia Citizens Defense League. I'm a member, and I don't live in Virginia. You don't have to live there to join and stand up for your rights, because it is your rights. What you're seeing in Virginia is what the Democrats will do to you if they take all three levers of power in Washington. Isn't as Virginia Citizens League, and I'm Virginia. You don't live to join and stand for your rights. Is your rights. Virginia is Democrat to take three of power in Washington. See in the future. Again, I see join D at CDI is $5 a member helps stand up for a cost free. And yet, here now, next CDI or Juna, the far on right is how we help Arizona. Mottops from left forced to stay. 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They is all for our help. The I honor there in a virgin of Arizona. It comes to our seat. 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
1: 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Many of you have. I've seen the reports, and congratulations. I know you're going to love it just like we do here at the house. Topher, welcome back, brother. Great to have you here. I've got to get this out of the way now. I've got to get you back on the program. I could easily do 3 hours with you, easily, in the blink of an eye.
2: As could I.
1: All right, well, we're going to do that. You and I will talk off air, and we'll make sure to make that happen. I could easily dedicate a three-hour broadcast to you. So getting back to joining these groups, there's power in these numbers, and I think Australians have figured it out or are in the process of figuring it out. That's very good news to hear from you, by the way. I honestly wasn't expecting to hear that today.
2: So I've been a political commentator for 17 years, and I've been saying since very early on that the problem is people don't pay attention to politics until it hurts them. Then once they get hurt, they start squealing, and then they wonder why nobody seems to care. Well, it's because it didn't hurt them, and they're behaving in exactly the same way that they used to behave. And the silver lining, we spoke early on about the tragedy of some things have to happen. The silver lining of the incredible suffering that took place in Australia during COVID is that it did begin a groundswell, and that groundswell is now picking up momentum, and that happened because it caused so much suffering to so many people.
1: So many people, I'm going to guess, look back and went, wow, what happened? See, it's easy to look back over your shoulder and see everything in high definition in the rearview mirror and wonder, man, how did we get here? We're fighting these stupid cultural wars in this country. Women are fighting men in their own sports. How did that happen? There are politicians sitting in front of Congress that cannot tell you what a woman is and think that men can get pregnant. What in the world? How did we get to this point? Okay, so you look back over your shoulder and you wonder, how did this happen? Well, guys, I'm going to be honest with you. It happened because you let it happen. Because as Topher, as you just pointed out, we live in our own bubble. And here in the United States, where we've been guilty of, and I'm going to guess it's probably been true in Australia as well, as it was in Great Britain, people trusted their government. Until they couldn't trust their government anymore, then you look back in that hindsight, you look back with that 4K definition, and you think, I continued to buy their movies, they're spending all their money to fight me. I continue to go to their concerts, they're spending all their money to talk about me, i.e. Bruce Springsteen. My schools suck. What has been happening? And all of a sudden that creep has caught up with you, and we're where we are today. And Topher, when you combine that with a horrible, biased mainstream media, in today's day and age, with this thing in front of you, this is a recipe for disaster. How bad has the media in Australia been through all of this?
2: Every bit as bad as what you've seen in the United States of America. And I'm very happy to see Elon Musk have this incredible result with the IPO of SpaceX, because his purchase of Twitter and him giving us a censorship-free platform was a game changer in Australia. Yeah. To give you some idea of how bad it was, Facebook and Twitter removed the accounts of a man by the name of Craig Kelly. Now, he was a member of parliament. They removed his accounts because he posted

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1: Mainstream, our mastheads, etc. in Australia cheered that on. Now, many have come out over the last few years and acknowledged that that was wrong. Not enough, but some. But to come back to this shift that's happening, what's happening now politically is not people switching party because they like the policies of the other party better. They may well, but actually the shift is being driven by a sense of betrayal. You have lied to me one last time. That sense of fool me once, shame on you, fool me once, shame on you, fool me twice, shame on me. Well, they've been fooled. The public have been fooled by our own governments hundreds, if not thousands of times in our lifetime. And finally, we're seeing people stand up. And it's not actually a change in policy that they're seeking. It's a rejection of known liars. And that is a really fundamental shift.
2: Yeah, that is a fundamental shift. I'm really pleased to hear that. Do you have the same problem in Australia where you have politicians get rich like we do here, go into office and come out loaded on their political salary? Do you see that in Australia? And has there been an uprising against that like there has been here? Thank God.
1: Look, we don't have senators and members of Congress or members of our parliament who are better investors than Warren Buffett the way that you do. It's quite remarkable that you've got members. I mean, amongst their busy portfolios and everything they have to do, they still find time to research the stock market and be able to outperform the best minds in the business. It's remarkable the people you have in your Congress. But all jokes aside, what we see particularly are politicians that will use their time in power to develop relationships with big corporates or with other countries or with the UN. So we've had former prime ministers try and become UN secretary generals. Thankfully, they've failed. Let me give you an example, though. The Premier of Victoria, who was the one who persecuted me and Victorians so much, and it was personal between him and I was arrested 1 week after I announced that I was going to make the documentary Battleground Melbourne, where I documented his crimes in Victoria. And then I was prosecuted relentlessly for 2.5 years until he resigned as the Premier of Victoria. And at the very next court appearance, all of my charges were dropped. So I have reason to believe that he had some sort of a personal interest in my particular case and was keeping it going. And then as soon as he stepped out of politics, those charges were dropped. He is in a very famous photo. In Australia, we call it the family photo. You remember Xi Jinping had Vladimir Putin and Kim Jong-un and a bunch of these people come to Beijing. And there's this iconic photo with all of these powerful world leaders, some of them elected, many of them not. There is one person in that photo who is not a current or even a former head of a country, and that is the former Victorian state premier, that's like a governor, Daniel Andrews. He's the only one that doesn't fit that description. So what in the world was he doing on the taxpayer's dime? Now, we know that he gave enormous contracts to the Chinese. He was signing Victoria up, my state up, to the Belt and Road Initiative, which is a power-grabbing scheme that the Chinese have been running. We know that he was helping to get Chinese influence into Australia. Whatever he did must be so much worse than what we even know about for him to have ended up being included in that photograph.
2: We don't even know. It's the same thing here. Topher, we've only got 20 seconds. Real quick, where can people find everything about you? And then I'll reach out to bring you back to the program, guys.
1: 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I'll be speaking on the main stage on Friday. And at Topherfield on all socials.
2: Got to cut you, Topher. I love you. I'll get with you after this, guys. We'll be back.
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5: Fox News, I'm Roger Stern. Vice President J.D. Vance is on his way to Switzerland for talk to the Iran, but there may be stumbling blocks. Israel has been fighting with Hezbollah in Lebanon, and Iran says it has reacted.
6: Today, the Iranian military announced that they were closing the Strait of Hormuz, but CENTCOM quickly pushed back against that, saying that the traffic has been smooth today.
5: Fox's Bill Malusian, another possible stumbling block. It's not clear, as we say, if Iran has reclosed the Strait of Hormuz. Early voting underway today in the New York primaries, and the city's leaders trying to push Democrats in a clear direction.
7: Democratic Socialist Mayor Zohra Mamdani says the Democratic Party needs to change and get a backbone, and he means electing more Democrats further to the left and more socialists.
5: Fox's Brian Yannis. 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
8: You're listening to Super Talk News. I'm Caleb Saylor. Midterm elections will be here in November, and a change has been made to how Mississippians can cast absentee ballots. State Senator Jeremy England explains.
9: If you've ever been in-person absentee where you go to your clerk, you show your ID, they give you a ballot, you put that ballot into an envelope, and then that envelope is held over until election day, and you've got to wait for that process of opening the envelope. We got rid of the envelope this year. So now you're going to go in, you're going to get printed, you're going to have a ballot printed for you that's your ballot, and you're going to cast that into an election machine. So what that means is at 7 p.m. on election day, those votes are going to be tallied just like everybody else's, and that's going to make that system work a lot better and a lot quicker.
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0: Tired of the same old morning routine? 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